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3: 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App.

0: heart of our nation's capital, Washington, D.C. 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
1: It is Thursday, May 28th, 2026. Welcome to the Guy Benson Show, everyone. I'm Guy Benson. 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I'm political analyst, or one of them, at Fox News, also senior columnist at the Washington Examiner. In fact, a piece that I have up just today is our top story about Texas and the Senate race there that we're going to get to in just a moment. On the program today, up first, guest-wise, we will have former DHS chief Chad Wolf joining us this hour. Miranda Devine will be here next hour. Apparently, Mrs. Biden, Jill Biden, is changing her story about her husband and that debate in June of 2024. Is that remotely credible? We'll talk about that and play the audio for Miranda. Then we will welcome to the show Azra Nomani, who is an investigative journalist here at Fox News, at Fox News Digital, and she is reporting out a story which could prove that communist heartthrob Hassan Piker, who thinks that America deserved 9/11, could be in some pretty serious legal trouble based on a propaganda trip he took down to support the regime in Cuba. We will ask her about those details following the money. And Andy McCarthy will also be here about a Democrat candidate for Congress in New Jersey, now revealed to have ties to a group that eventually was uncovered as an Al-Qaeda front group. So we are very busy on the program today, absolutely stacked. I want to start with Texas. We talked about it yesterday. We'll talk about it again here, I'm sure, many times. Big Senate race down there, where the Democrats think they've got their next Beto O'Rourke, although someone who, at least in their mind, can win this time. And I do not discount the possibility of left-wing James Tallarico having a shot at that Senate seat, because he has been gifted not just potentially a favorable environment, but also an exceptionally flawed Republican opponent in Ken Paxton. And I'm not going to pretend otherwise or pretend like Ken Paxton's some great guy. He's not. The question is, who best represents the state of Texas? And I have no interest in carrying water for Paxton. I do have an interest in making sure that this audience is aware of who James Tallarico is. And on that score, I will credit Paxton's team for what I think is a pretty stark and clear opening ad, because now the general election is underway. Tallarico was nominated months ago. He beat out Jasmine Crockett, who might actually be more conservative than he is, if you can believe it. Jasmine Crockett may have been the moderate choice, relatively speaking, in that primary. So the voters, the left-wing voters, decide that they wanted James Tallarico. And now the Republicans are introducing James Tallarico, who's still relatively unknown in Texas, which is why his favorability ratings are above water. Although, again, there's a lot of people who don't know, aren't sure. And so the Republicans are saying, well, here is Mr. James Tallarico. And they are comparing Tallarico's statements, just a handful of them. There's so much where this is coming from. But just a handful of his statements with just the overall vibe and values in Texas. Listen to Cut 10, the compare and contrast.
2: This is Texas. This is not.
3: There are many more than two biological sexes. In fact, there are six.
2: This is Texas. This is not.
3: The American flag is such a complicated symbol for most of us.
2: This is Texas. This is not.
3: They're going to call me a radical leftist.
2: This is Texas. This is not.
4: Something that you love that's not family or friends.
3: I love, and to say this because it's on my mind, the trans children.
2: This is Texas. This is not.
3: Our southern border should be like our front porch. There should be a giant welcome mat out front.
2: This is Texas. This is not.
3: It is now existential that we try to reduce our meat consumption. I am proud to say that our campaign has officially become a non-meat campaign.
2: This is Texas. This is not.
1: A minute-long ad. Quite a contrast there. And it could have gone on much longer. They picked those clips. I'd forgotten about the one where he was talking about how the American flag is such a complicated symbol for so many of us. Well, speak for yourself. They did not even include in that little montage Tallarico giving a literal sermon from the pulpit in which he hailed abortion care, quote-unquote, for the trans community, whatever that means. So it's going to be an expensive, very ugly campaign. Right, the Tallarico people are going to say Paxton's corrupt and immoral, and they will have a point. And the Republicans will come back and say Tallarico is, as he predicted in that clip, actually, as part of the montage, Tallarico said, well, they're going to call me a radical leftist. Yeah, they are, and they're going to be telling the truth. Because that's exactly what James Tallarico is, a radical leftist. On that point where he was in a hearing talking about how there are six biological sexes, not six genders, six biological sexes. That was at a legislative hearing in Austin. In an interview that he gave yesterday, which was mostly puffery and like a PR opportunity for Tallarico at CBS, the reporter asked him about these six biological sexes. And then Tallarico was like, oh, did I say, this is what I actually meant. Cut one.
5: Do you still believe there are six biological sexes?
6: I know there are two sexes, men and women. I also know there's a very small percentage of people who have these chromosomal abnormalities, and I believe they deserve to be treated with dignity and respect.
1: Okay. That's not what you said, though. Right, there are two sexes, male and female, and there are some people, a tiny percentage, who have these chromosomal anomalies. Those are not separate sexes. I think every human being deserves to be treated with dignity and respect. But that's not what James Tallarico said when he was lecturing other people about there being six biological sexes. So I guess he's going to try to come back and clean some of this up, but it's going to be difficult for him. Because a lot of it is on tape. Part of what he's saying, and this was an element of his complaint in that CBS interview, is like, oh, well, look, they're being unfair. The Republicans are going to be unfair, and they're going to take these clips out of context of me saying things that were cringy years ago. And by the way, that's what a lot of Mamdani's defenders said. All of his, like, defund the police insanity. Like, well, that was all the way back in 2021. Yeah, the dude was a grown adult at the time. Some of his crazy defund the police stuff where he said, like, the NYPD jackboot on people's necks is really the IDF. He was an elected legislator at that point, Mamdani. Now, in New York City, they decide to go with a Mamdani-type figure. I'm not sure if the people of Texas are quite the same as the voters of, let's say, the Upper West Side of Manhattan. I guess we'll see. That'll be up to you, Texas. You have a lot of listeners there. But here's the thing. It wasn't just what he was saying 5-6 years ago. All of that counts, by the way. You don't get to say, oh, you know what? We were all doing weird, woke, cringy excess back then, so never mind. No. No, when you had the power, when the chips were down, when things got weird, you got weirder. That is not something to be dismissed. That is actually an illustration of what you believe and how you would govern. Oh, it counts. But on one of his most famous things that he said, which was also not in the GOP ad that we just played, but it will be. I mean, trust me, this stuff's going to get litigated, was the famous quote from back then, 2021, that God is non-binary. This is someone who presents himself as the truest of Christians, although he has said that Jesus is not the only truth, not the only way, which I think is in direct contradiction, actually, with the words of Christ and the whole crux of Christianity, but that's something that this man has espoused. He also happens to believe in a version of Christianity that validates every hardcore left-wing adventure he wants to go on, because that's what his base wanted to hear when he was running in a very liberal place. Now he wants to run across the whole state of Texas, so he's trying to reinvent himself. So when James Tallarico said this in 2021, let's listen, cut to.
7: God is both masculine and feminine and everything in between. God is non-binary.
1: What he was trying to do there, and he was, you could hear the echo and the pacing and the tone there. This is why I say he looks and sounds like a youth pastor. But then you look at what he believes and how he's voted, and he belongs on like the Seattle City Council. God is non-binary, he intones, which was shoving God into this weird nomenclature that was popular on the radical left, because he is a radical leftist and non-binary was all the hotness, so let's make God that. And he will cite scripture saying, oh, well, you know, it's actually in the Bible. And actually, the passage that he's referring to is actually talking about humans united under Christ. In Christ, there are no divides and differences among humans. It was not describing God himself, although that is what Tallarico said. God is non-binary. Now, he might say, as he did to CBS, and we'll get to that clip, well, look, I said some cringy things back then. Not fair to call me on it now. As we've noted, actually, it's absolutely fair. But Tallarico was doubling down on the God is non-binary thing, not just partially, fully, self-righteously, indignantly, not in 2020 or 2021 or even 2022, but last month. This dude was already the nominee of his party. He had won the primary against Crockett. He went on CNN. He was asked about God is non-binary, that quote. And he's like, oh, yeah, no, that's theological. If you've got a problem with it, you've got a problem with the Bible, is what he said. This was not ancient history. This was April. Cut three.
7: Well, I understand that that comment is a little provocative, but I don't think it's controversial theologically. Most Christians would acknowledge that God is beyond gender. In fact, the Apostle Paul, in his letter to the Galatians, said that in Christ, there is neither male nor female. And so if someone's got a problem with that statement, they shouldn't take it up with me. They should take it up with the Apostle Paul.
1: Uh-huh. So the reference there is to humans, not to God. What Tallarico actually said in 2021 is that God is non-binary. God the Father, Jesus Christ, non-binary. And if you've got a problem with that, if you think that's theologically controversial, and I see a lot of people who are Christians and not fans at all of Ken Paxton who believe that James Tallarico is an actual heretic, in addition to a political extremist, they are enraged and deeply offended as Christians by Tallarico saying, not only is God non-binary, if you take issue with that, we'll take it up with the Apostle Paul. Because he's on my side of this one. That was last month, that double down. But now that we're fully in the general election season, Tallarico on CBS just yesterday taking another stab at this whole thing, where now he's going to say, whoops, actually, maybe I missed the mark. Cut four.
6: There are some statements that I've made that I certainly regret. There are statements that I've made where I've missed the mark. I'll be the first to admit that. But Ken Paxton is intentionally clipping my cringy comments to distract from his career of corruption.
1: So the pivot to attacking Paxton, I mean, fine. There's a lot to attack there. But it's not just selectively clipping cringy comments. It is illustrating who James Tallarico is. He says there are statements that he's made that he certainly regrets. See, I don't think so. I don't think he regrets any of them. I think he regrets that they might hurt his pursuit of power. I don't think that he believes that there is anything wrong with saying that God is non-binary and he wants us all to give abortions for free to the transgender community on our meat-free vegan campaigns, or, you know, whatever, go down the whole list. All of it is, you know, blessed by his version of Christianity. I don't think that he disagrees with a word of it. And I don't think he regrets any of it. He regrets that it is being brought to the attention of voters who might not like what they see. Because when he predicted correctly that conservatives were going to brand him a radical leftist, he was predicting that people would simply notice what is real about him. He regrets that people are aware that he believes these things. And yeah, cringy wokeness, I think, is who he is. And that's who they've nominated for a U.S. Senate seat in Texas. We'll see how that goes. Just starting on the Guy Benson Show on this Thursday. We'll be right back.
0: Not the same talking points here. The Guy Benson Show.
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I'm Guy Benson. We're back with a Fox News alert. Last night, I saw some unconfirmed initial reports of an incident at the home of a U.S. Supreme Court justice. And I was trying to figure out what it was and what it referenced. A reporter named Andrew Layden, a journalist, had put this out there. And I did not run with it because I didn't know if it was true. And then earlier today, he got the details, subsequently confirmed by National Review. Police responded to a call that was reporting gunshots at the home of U.S. Supreme Court Justice Amy Coney Barrett last night, but quickly realized it was a so-called swatting call and cleared the situation after meeting with her security detail. And then Layden was able to, this guy was able to obtain some of the audio, the police audio. So swatting is this horrible crime where you call the police and report some big violent incident at someone's house or business with the idea of sending the police and the SWAT team into that place, guns blazing, coming in hot because there's, you know, an active shooting type thing. It puts everyone in extreme danger, including or especially the people at that location. It's not some minor prank. It is extremely dangerous. It is a very serious crime. Now, thank God the police or the SWAT team were able to coordinate with the security at the justice's home, and she has security, beefed up security, as they all do now because of all the other threats against the Supreme Court. Many of them, I think, sadly, deliberately stoked by the left. There was an assassination attempt. An assassin armed to the teeth showed up at the house of Justice Kavanaugh several years ago. And now a swatting incident at ACB's house, her and her young family at home. This did not go the way the swatter had planned, but this is an attack, again, on a conservative justice. Appalling. We'll be right back.

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1: 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With us now is Chad Wolf, former acting DHS secretary, founder and president of Wolf Global Advisors. And he is chair of Homeland Security and Immigration at the America First Policy Institute. Mr. Secretary, good to have you back.
2: Hey, good to be here. Thanks for having me.
1: I want to start with this breaking news story that is still developing that we just mentioned in the previous segment. National Review with a headline, breaking news, police respond to swatting attempt at Justice Amy Coney Barrett's home. This was in Northern Virginia, and it comes on the heels of another explicit murder attempt, assassination attempt against another conservative justice in Brett Kavanaugh. That was a couple of years ago. Did not get all that much coverage because the media does what it does. This was a very dangerous situation targeting Barrett. She has a young family at home. Luckily, the police coordinated with her security team and they were able to snuff this thing out because they realized it was a swatting attempt, but the attempt was made. And just from your background in Homeland Security, I know that your house has been targeted with protests, at least. What you make of this and the level of threat that something like this could pose?
2: Yeah, unfortunately, this is the playbook from the left. They will go after individuals, particularly in their homes, to make it very uncomfortable, to go to the extreme, more or less. And unfortunately, what they don't understand is that, you know, a lot of these incidents can turn very dangerous very, very quickly if the right officials, the right police don't coordinate, as you indicated they did this time around. But things can go wrong very quickly, and that may be part of their plan. I don't know, but this is the playbook from the left, making sure that they target conservatives, particularly those that are in positions of power, at their homes, in their neighborhoods, at their schools, and make it very personal for them. So personal that they don't want to serve. They don't want to raise their hand to be in the public light.
1: Yeah, and you said they might not realize how dangerous it is. I think many of them do know exactly how dangerous it is, and they do it anyway. It's like the point. It's a form of a terror causing. So that was the goal, and we are following the story as it continues to play out. We get more details. I do want to ask you about a few things here. You tweeted something on X that was a little surprising to me because you're pretty mild-mannered most of the time. And you said this, quote, "I do my best to voice my opinions in a responsible and professional way, even during challenging moments. But I want to address this post directly." This was a post from Chuck Schumer. "As former acting secretary of the department you are so viciously, irresponsibly, and callously slandering, let me say this directly to you, Senator Schumer, go to hell." So you did not mince any words there. What caused you to engage that way, and what was Schumer saying that was so problematic in your mind?
2: Yeah, it was a post by the senator about ICE, about how they're attacking sitting member or senators there, senators that he serves with, which we all know is just a farce. It's not true. Those members are, you know, put themselves in front of ICE and say they're protesting, but they're not. They're trying to disrupt ICE, you know, operations. And unfortunately, Senator Schumer is just the latest in a long line of Democratic members who want to try to convince the American people that ICE is not doing a very noble mission, a mission given to them by Congress. And if they're going to go out there, as Nancy Pelosi has done, and call them the Gestapo and stormtroopers, and again, this is Senator Schumer in his latest attempt, although he has said worse. I just, you know, when I read it and I saw it, I just said no more. Like, this can't be reality when we are, you know, going after law enforcement officials in such a way, because their intent is to do a couple of things. One, it's to discredit ICE, but two, it's trying to turn the narrative in the American people and their supporters very specifically and convince them that ICE is somehow illegitimate and doing illegitimate things. They're not targeting sitting members in the Senate. They're not doing that. But yet that's what Senator Schumer is trying to peddle to the American people. And I just, you know, I'd had enough of it and wanted to call him out on it.
1: By the way, speaking of Schumer and his deeply irresponsible rhetoric, I go back to March of 2020. Chuck Schumer, this is a callback to what we were just discussing, this alleged apparent thwarted swatting incident at the home of Amy Coney Barrett, one of the conservatives on the Supreme Court. In 2020, Schumer went to the steps of the Supreme Court and directly threatened some of the justices by name on abortion. He said, "You have released the whirlwind and you will pay the price. You won't know what hit you if you go forward with these awful decisions," which was a threat. And it got a rare rebuke. That actually elicited a rare rebuke from Chief Justice Roberts directly at Schumer. But this is what he does. And because so much of his party hates him, because he's sort of an old school Democrat and he's a Zionist, wink, and you have people who've protested at his house, including, by the way, Zohran Mamdani, now the mayor, was getting himself arrested outside of Schumer's house just after October 7th in preparation for something that the Jewish state might do to defend itself. Schumer's in a tough spot. He knows that the party's changing and the base hates him. And so I guess he's decided that these are the types of things he has to do, the types of things he has to stay to try to remain in their good graces. And the result is, well, what you've described and what obviously got your goat is, you know, go to hell is pretty intense language, but it is in response to something that is disgraceful from Schumer. By the way, one of these episodes and these political stunts that you were referring to happened again in New Jersey, in Newark, where there was a big protest at an ICE facility there. And there was something actually sort of darkly humorous that happened around that protest. At one point, in this video has gone viral on social media. I saw it on X from the freedomnews.tv feed. And it was just a video, I'm sure you've seen it, of, you know, the left-wing mob outside the facility. And at some point, these two Hispanic guys walk out of the facility. They come through the fence and they leave. And I guess the protesters decided, oh, look, we've gotten these guys released. And they started to cheer these people who they assumed were illegal immigrants. They were not. Listen to Cut 43.
3: Open it, open it.
1: So the crowd started to cheer them, assuming they were illegal immigrants. They were, in fact, Hispanic employees of the ICE facility. And you can hear some of the other employees mocking the crowd, being like, yo, they work here. An interesting little moment and somewhat revealing as well, the way that this all comes down to, frankly, identity and often idiocy with these people.
2: No, I'd agree with that. Look, you know, they just see two Hispanic males walking out. They don't know who that is, right? I mean, they obviously they're part of ICE at this point, but they could have been two criminals, and yet you're going to cheer for criminals being released? They don't know, so it's obviously just, you know, it all comes down to identity politics for the left. And let's be very clear, those folks that continue to protest out front of ICE, the

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1: Blown away that it's allowed, that you can even have a sanctuary jurisdiction where you're interfering with the federal government's supremacy when it comes to enforcing our immigration laws. And there are various ideas out there about how to, frankly, coerce and bring to heel those jurisdictions to stop standing in the way of the enforcement of federal immigration laws. And, you know, can you defund sanctuary cities? Can you offer other financial incentives to get these cities to change their policies? This week, our colleague here at Fox News, Bill Malugin, reported that the current DHS secretary, you just mentioned him, Mark Wayne Mullen, is warning sanctuary cities that DHS might start inflicting, basically, major disruptions on international flights where potentially DHS would pull Border Patrol agents and officers out of international airports in these sanctuary cities, which would then mean there was no way to legally process people coming into the country, which would then mean that those international airports would not really be functional international airports for the time being, and it would be massively disruptive for sure. It would cause a big problem for those cities. It would also be hugely inconvenient for a lot of travelers, including Americans who are trying to go about their business legally, but it would be one potential lever to try to force these sanctuary leaders to change. I wonder what you make of that, because I'm all for creative thinking on this front, and I do want to, within reason and within the law, lower the boom on these lawless politicians. I also wonder, would this, if implemented, actually work? Would it have its desired effect? Yes, there'd be chaos, but I wonder if the sanctuary politicians would be the ones who would, you know, catch the blame for it. What do you think about this?
2: Yeah, it's a great point. And it is creative thinking by the secretary, but I'm not sure that someone like Mayor Mondani would care all that much that certain flights are not landing at JFK or LaGuardia. Like, I just don't know that factors into his consideration. And to your other point, I think the blame, you know, the left and the media machine that they have will certainly blame DHS and the president and others, and we'll have to see how that unfolds. I do agree, though, that the administration's got to continue to bring pressure on these sanctuary jurisdictions to drop some of their inane, you know, just arcane policies. I mean, we saw this in Minnesota when we saw no cooperation between ICE and the local officials, and we saw what that had. And then Tom Homan comes in there, and there's a little bit more cooperation, and things have died down, right? And you would think that would be the model going forward, but instead, places like New Jersey and New York and other places are putting in more sanctuary policies. So what they've decided to do is double down on what Minnesota's done or was doing, and double down on that and have no cooperation. So they are inviting more chaos, let alone obviously not protecting their citizens, into their state just because they want to play politics and they want to put their political views over public safety. It's incredible what's going on.
1: Let me ask you about this. Tom Steyer, we mentioned on the show yesterday, he's one of the leading candidates for governor in California. He's certainly one of the top two Democrats in that race. Big open primary, jungle primary coming next week. Steyer has spent a ton of money to try to get himself into the runoff in November. Steyer, a billionaire, hardcore radical leftist. And one of the things that he is openly campaigning on and has run ads even on this is, if he were governor, not only would he push for the reform or abolition of ICE, he would commit to arresting ICE officers and also ICE leadership. This would be a state governor promising to arrest federal agents. And someone noted online that he actually would not have the authority to do it. He responded, quote, "Watch me." Weigh in on this from a legal perspective, what this would look like, and if a Governor Steyer were to go in there ordering, let's say, you know, the California Highway Patrol or someone to go in and

0: slapped cuffs on ICE agents or ICE officials, then what?
1: Well, a couple of points here. Obviously, the governor can't stop ICE from doing their job in the state of California. He can make it harder, right? He can make it harder with sanctuary policies and other things that he were to do, but he cannot stop them from going into the state and enforcing federal law. That they have the ability to do that. Now, when you talk about arresting ICE officers or officials, I mean, the good thing here is that law enforcement officers, they understand they can't do that, right? And so when the governor gives an order, you may have one or two rogue law enforcement officers there in California, but I think the vast majority of them would kind of shrug their shoulders.
0: I mean, could he be arrested? Could the governor himself be arrested for issuing that kind of order?
1: Well, he could be. Depends on what type of, I mean, if it's just a suggestion versus it's an executive order that, right, that flows from his office, yeah, I think he could be held liable, knowingly breaking the law, because any type of legal advice that he would get on an executive order like that, unless you went to cuckoo law school, it would be very clear that the state of California has no authority, zero authority, to arrest a federal law enforcement officer performing his or her official duties. Zero. If something happens to that law enforcement officers, it's up to the federal government to take action and to hold them accountable and potentially to arrest them if they just go completely rogue. But that's up to the federal government, not to state governor.
0: Chad Wolf is the former acting chief at the Department of Homeland Security. He's got his own firm now. He's also affiliated with the America First Policy Institute at Chad F. Wolf on social. Mr. Secretary, really appreciate your time as always. We'll talk soon.
1: Okay. Thank you. Appreciate it.
0: We'll stand aside, take a very quick break, and come right back on The Guy Benson Show.
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0: We're back here on the Guy Benson Show. We're just talking about not just abolishing ICE, one of the goals of Tom Steyer running for governor in California. It's also part of the campaign of another leading Democrat in another state. I keep saying, I don't think people quite are reckoning with how crazy the Democrats have gotten. Certainly a wing of the party that is ascendant in lefty politics. There's a woman named Francesca Hong. She is one of the leading Democrats in the governor race in Wisconsin, who has called for not the defunding of, but the full abolition of the police. He's a Democratic, or she is, a Democratic socialist. She said that defunding the police is a first step towards abolishing the police. She went on to say, the police exist to uphold white supremacy. Defund, then abolish. Reform can't be an option. Leading Democrat running for governor in Wisconsin. We'll see how that plays. Another hour upcoming on the Guy Benson Show.
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0: 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It's time for the Guy Benson Show Happy Hour. 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
1: 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I want to talk about California. I know we were talking about the mayoral race in Los Angeles yesterday. There's also the wider state-level campaigns that are underway right now, and I want to discuss a few aspects of that here because I think it is of national importance, of course, our most populous state, a state that has gone extremely, potentially irreparably blue over recent decades, but that doesn't mean that there aren't strategic decisions that right-leaning voters need to make and signs of potential hope. For example, in some of the referendum ballot measures that will be on the ballot in November. But next week, there is this primary, an open primary for governor, for instance, out there in California. And as I look right now at the Real Clear Politics polling average, it's a little bit all over the place. The only thing that matters is who are the top two vote getters, even if the percentage of the vote is not that high, the top two vote getters are what matters when it comes to this jungle primary. Those two would emerge as the general election candidates, regardless of party, right? This is an open primary with everyone running all in one big pile, and then the top two move on into November. And this can, at least theoretically, result in two candidates from the same party moving on to face each other in a general election. There was a time when it felt like maybe this could happen for the Republicans in a sort of shocking, amazing way, where Steve Hilton and Chad Bianco would both end up, and there was a little window of time where they were actually polling first and second. It's like, oh my goodness, could we have a Republican-on-Republican governor's race in California? And at the time I said, amusing to think about, entertaining to think about, the meltdown would be epic, the left, I'm sure, would find a way to change the rules, and we actually played a clip recently of Gavin Newsom seeming to be talking about exactly that, saying that there was a break glass scenario. I know that there were some people talking about introducing legislation to upend the rules because they didn't want to have any possibility of a situation in which the Democrats were locked out of the gubernatorial race. I had said, though, all along, there's no way they're going to let this happen, whether through changing the rules or forcing people almost at gunpoint to drop out of the race to consolidate. They were going to guarantee that at least one Democrat would be on the ballot for governor in November. And we have seen some attrition. Of course, we saw what happened to Eric Swalwell, his departure from the race and the reasons behind that. But there's also a possibility that there would be two Democrats based on how the polling is looking. And that's not unprecedented at all. As a matter of fact, the way that we got Senator Kamala Harris, remember that? She won that seat in California, a U.S. Senate race statewide. Her competition in that general election was a fellow Democrat, a member of the House at the time, from Southern California. So Dems, at worst, have gotten used to, especially statewide, either a huge advantage in a Republican versus Democrat general election situation scenario, or they've even gotten both options to be their own people, which is why I think, back to the strategy, Republicans at this point, with, I believe, in all likelihood, the dream of the top two options being Republicans being clinging to life support, if not dead, there has to be a consolidation to guarantee that at least one of the options at the top of the ticket at the governor level will be a Republican. Now, we had just recently, we were out in California doing an event at KSRO, and I met people at that event who were fans of Steve Hilton or Chad Bianco. Some seem to be happy with either one of them. And I don't have a dog in the fight. We had both of those guys on this show while we were out there. I'm not interested in endorsing anyone or telling people how to vote. I am saying that unless Republicans consolidate, in my opinion, around the guy with the best chance of making it to the runoff, and right now, based on the polling average, Hilton is at around 21% of the vote statewide, Bianco's around 12%, there's an increased possibility without consolidation that the Democrats could maybe slide in with a, let's say, Javier Becerra and Tom Steyer, both on the ballot in November. And I think that would be just bad for democracy in general. I think that there should be a choice for voters with a much larger turnout in a general election. And the choice should be stark, not more of the same in different shades when it comes to the failed governance of California. But at least a choice, as they say, not an echo. Because the Republicans have very little chance, let's just be totally candid, of winning the governorship of California under the current environment and political situation in the state, right? Not to be overly defeatist. I'm just being, I think, analytical and realistic. It is a steep, steep uphill climb, even in the best type of national political climate, which it will not be this November for Republicans. However, having a Republican who is credible and out there campaigning and making the argument, and God knows there's a strong argument to make against left-wing governance out there because it's been such a catastrophe in so many ways. That's not just good for a robust system where the people in charge have some sense of accountability from voters, but also when it comes to just the nuts and bolts of elections down ballot. Who's motivated to turn out, for example, may not matter ultimately. At the top of the ticket, where it's very unlikely, I think, that the Republicans would actually win the governorship, but it would very much impact down ballot races, because in some localities, congressional districts, state legislative districts, etc., turnout is going to matter a lot. And if Republicans and right-leaning independents or sort of free-thinking people feel like, oh man, my two choices are disastrous at the top of the ticket, why bother? They stay home. That could really have terrible impacts further down in other races that are not the marquee races. So there needs to be, I think, sort of this motivating magnet at the top of the ticket to at least draw out people to participate in other really important elections, including the aforementioned referenda. There's one, for example, on voter ID that, based on polling, seems to have a significant chance of passing. I know that they're fighting very hard against it. It's something that's very popular across the country, but California is a weird place, so it's kind of a jump ball. But there is a real possibility of passing voter ID in California. Would that not be a very good development? There's also this terrible, destructive so-called wealth tax that would make things so much worse economically out in California. Fiscally, it's already driving successful people out of the state. It is madness when it comes to the economics behind it. It is this failed experiment that has crashed and burned everywhere it's been tried, or different versions of it have been tried, including in Europe, where they've ended up repealing it and rescinding it because it was that counterproductive. But leave it to California. They're like, oh, we got to go do this again. Let's do a huge punitive one-time wink tax on the net worth of these billionaires. Very destructive. That could be defeated. But the composition of the electorate out in California is going to matter a lot on issues like the ones that I just mentioned. And having two Democrats atop the ticket, one of them guaranteed to become governor, I think would probably be very demoralizing for an awful lot of voters and could have really, really negative ramifications and reverberations. Which is why I just wanted to highlight that with, what, less than a week to go until this open primary, Steve Hilton in the RCP average is at roughly 21%, tied with Javier Becerra. So if this was correct, those two would move on to the general election. Then next is Tom Steyer, this hardcore left-wing billionaire. And then after that, you've got Bianco at 12%, Katie Porter really languishing down in the single digits along with some of the others. So just a public service announcement of political analysis from yours truly. I know we have a ton of listeners out in California across our multiple stations and on the podcasts. And if you haven't voted already, because they love their early voting and the mail-in and all of that, if you're making your decision in the next 6 days, I think that there are some consequences to the choices that you're making right now. So I wanted to draw that to your attention. Now, speaking of Tom Steyer, the hardcore left-wing billionaire who is one of the leading candidates, he's had a few things to say that I would like to draw to your attention, including an interview he gave on a far-left podcast just within recent days that I think encapsulates how wokeness still has such a stranglehold on this party and why elections in California and elsewhere are potential warning signs. I will play you that audio as soon as we come back. It's the Guy Benson Show Happy Hour. Keep it right here.
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12: As we are back, it's the happy hour on the Guy Benson Show. We're going to talk about California politics. One of the leading contenders for governor, Tom Steyer, non-zero chance at all that he would be in the November runoff. He's spent so much money. He is really, really out there on virtually every issue. I know the so-called establishment choice is Javier Becerra, who was a terrible health secretary under the Biden administration. Just ask the Biden administration. They picked him for specific DEI reasons, right? That's not me making an assertion. That is something that was widely reported at the time. Activist groups, racialist groups are very upset that there was not enough Latino representation in the emerging Biden administration in early 2021. And so they were like, oh, here's a guy who has the right skin color and last name. Let's make him health secretary in the middle of a pandemic, even though he's a lawyer with no relevant experience. That was their calculation. Again, widely reported. I thought that was a very bad idea. Then he did a very bad job. Such a bad job that they tried to get him fired. That didn't work because Biden never fired anyone, no matter how much of a cataclysmic failure. So instead, they just leaked against him internally to the media about how rotten he was at the job and so terrible and lazy and incompetent and all of that. And they were hoping that they could maybe shame him out of the position. Take the hit, buddy. Javier, you're not really wanted here. Why don't you fall on your sword and go home to California? And he said, no, not going to get fired. I'm a cabinet secretary. He just hung around. He took the beating, didn't care. They didn't have the courage of their convictions to actually get rid of him. So instead, they had someone they were very unhappy with for 4 years running a very important department. And now he is potentially the front runner to become the governor of the most populous state in the country. Failing up, I think is what they call that, potentially. But if it's not Becerra, the polling suggests, on the Democrat side at least, it would be Tom Steyer. Steyer, who has talked about arresting ICE agents. If there's a left-wing cause, you name it, he is totally on board for it. No matter how radical, no matter how implausible, no matter how ruinous, think single-payer health care, for example, that was even abandoned by Gavin Newsom because it's just not tenable. The other thing that he decided that he wanted to plant his flag on, firmly on the 20 side of an 80-20 national issue, at least, maybe in California it's a little bit more skewed, but still, this is not a majoritarian position, even in California. It's also not a good position to have. He frames it in the most demagogic and dishonest way possible. It is the trans athletes question. Here he is on a podcast, Cut 24.
13: You talked about trans people. I'm totally in favor of trans athletes in high school. I think when you understand the vulnerability, the stress, the danger of being a trans kid, and you understand that almost half of them try to commit suicide.
14: Yeah.
13: And then you think we're going to punish those kids. We're going to cut them off from team sports. We're going to cut them off from participating in the community. We're going to cut them off from fun. It's like, no, we're not. No, we're not. And, you know, as someone who played sports my whole life and loves sports and love playing sports, they're more important things than whether you start on your high school basketball team. And that is standing up for people who are under threat of death.
12: Under threat of death. Now, if you look, for example, at the actual evidence about if you fully submit to the trans agenda, that's supposed to save lives for these trans kids, and we have to allow it or else they're going to die. This is the argument that you hear all the time, including right there.
14: The evidence is actually very scant to non-existent. The CAS review in the UK looked at all of this and said, this has gone way too far with virtually no solid evidence at all, including on this suicide emotional blackmail that you just heard there from Tom Steyer, echoing the leftist piety that's actually really, really dangerous and inaccurate on this question. And it is quite something to watch a white, cisgendered, privileged billionaire, by the way, using all of their terminology, lecture girls, because this is what this is about, lecturing girls that there's more important things in life than starting on your basketball team. We're not going to cut off all these kids who are in such grave danger from team sports and fun and from community. Well, there is a fairness question here that is fundamental, also a safety question when it comes to girls and women's sports that he doesn't care about at all. He's basically, this billionaire dude is telling girls, suck it up and deal with it, because those people and our understanding of their mental health is much more important than your needs, your dreams, your ability potentially to compete at a high level, maybe even win a scholarship. Not a worry for Tom Steyer, his family with their billions, their fortune, but for a really good female athlete, for whom this might be her ticket to something major in collegiate athletics and then getting that scholarship and moving on, he doesn't care about that. Deal with it. That's the cost of doing business. Suck it up. That's the view that he espouses. And not only does he have, I would say, a reasonable chance of becoming the next governor of the biggest state in the country, population-wise, he is representative of where the beating heart of the left-wing activist and donor class is still. They have not moved on from the madness. As I said yesterday and will continue to say, they have paused the woke button until they have the power back. And this is another piece of evidence to that end that voters, not just in California, but nationally, ought to pay attention to, because some of them aren't smart enough or aren't savvy enough or aren't constrained and disciplined enough to keep it to themselves, like Tom Steyer. There is some benefit, actually, some utility to him saying it out loud very clearly. It's up to the rest of us to pay attention, not just on this issue, of course, but beyond. And not just on this issue, of course. It's the Guy Benson Show Happy Hour. Please stay tuned.

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0: 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Guy Benson.
1: In our first hour today, the founder of OutKick and a Fox News contributor, Clay Travis, joined us. A lot to get to with him. We had a great conversation. Here's part of it if you missed it. I want to start with something that was brewing a couple days ago. The young quarterback of the New York Football Giants, Jackson Dart. Full disclosure, I'm a Giants fan, although I'm not like super into the NFL, much more of a college guy. I know we've talked about that before, but I root for the Giants. And our quarterback, Jackson Dart, introduced President Trump. He was asked to do so or invited to do so at a rally or an event in New York in Suffern. And Dart said yes, introduced Trump. He led a Go Big Blue chant, said it was an honor to be there, and referred to Trump correctly as the 45th and 47th president of the United States. That got clipped and shared on social media, which then drew, of course, controversy and attention. One of his teammates on the defensive side, Abdul Carter, reacted posting, quote, "Thought this bleep was AI. What we doing, man?" And then there was a whole conversation about who was politicizing the locker room. Was this going to poison things for the Giants, who were expected to be better this coming season? Carter later followed up saying that he and his quarterback talked it out, quote, as men, and are all good. No rift exists. I'm sure you have thoughts on this whole episode, because there was a lot of finger pointing about you're politicizing. No, you're politicizing. Where do you come down in all of this?
2: Yeah, so I've got a ton of thoughts on it. First of all, I think if you're given the opportunity to introduce the president of the United States, that's a hard one to pass up on. So Jackson Dart didn't come out and take any strong political position, right? He just said, hey, the president's in my state where he plays in the New York City area out on Long Island, and I'm going to introduce him. And look, if Abdul Carter has political positions, this is the guy who decided to react to it. To me, there's a difference between giving your opinion and reacting and attacking somebody else's. And to me, that's a pretty distinct difference. I think Abdul Carter has the right to his political opinions. Jackson Dart has the right to his political opinions. But when you go online and you attack someone else for theirs, as opposed to sharing your own, I think it's a very different perspective. And I don't think that in any way Abdul Carter, if Jackson Dart had introduced Joe Biden or Barack Obama, would have had the same reaction. Again, there's a big difference to me between saying what you think and just attacking what someone else said.
1: I think that's fair. I also find it kind of refreshing that they then had a private conversation and both came out apparently and said, all right, it's fine, we're good moving forward. I definitely prefer that than this thing spiraling and festering. It seems like maybe something was done in an offhanded way, and a tweet is like, oh man, I don't want to cause problems in the locker room. And then they talked like grown-ups and seemed like they emerged with mutual respect. I mean, who knows what's happening behind the scenes, but based on that telling, that's not a terrible conclusion, right? There are people with different political views
2: that they
1: have
2: had the private conversation first.
1: Of course.
2: I mean, this is always my perspective on social media. If I know you or you know me, instead of me looking at my phone and seeing that you have attacked something that I've done, why don't you just text me? Or why don't you just call me and say, hey, saw what you said here. I know you as a person. Can you talk about this with me? I'm trying to work through it. Most humans will say, yes, let's do that. And he got to that conclusion. I just think the idea that we've created that grown men should react, or grown women, by going on social media, and leave aside the fact that these are both public figures. How many people out there listening right now have seen a snide comment made on Facebook that maybe only 20 people see, right? But it's your neighbor, or it's your cousin, or whoever it is in your family.
1: Right.
2: Do you really need to go on social media and react to somebody on something, or can you have an actual human interaction and a discussion about it? I just think we should normalize face-to-face discussions between people who actually know each other. Now, if this had been two people who don't know each other, if it's, you reacting to something that was said on The View or me reacting to something that was said on CNN, that's sort of the natural job that we have. To me, that's different. But even in my world, and I imagine you are similar, if I actually know somebody on a face-to-face personal basis, I'm not just going to tee off on them in some way.
3: Yeah,
2: to draw
3: I bite my tongue a lot. I bite my virtual tongue a lot. Because, I mean, I'm not perfect at this, but I think generally, like, if you know someone, you work with someone, if you're working with someone every day, for example, probably not the best idea to attack them publicly, and hopefully they've smoothed things over. It sounds like they have, but I saw some, you know, left-wing influencers claiming that the Giants were having droves of fans giving up their season tickets because they're so angry at Jackson Dart. I'm like, no, they're not. I don't believe that for a second. And people would happily come off the wait list to buy those season tickets if that were the case, which I don't think it is. So I think a lot of people tried to turn this into something bigger than it was, but it is one of these cultural, sports, political flashpoints that we definitely had to get your opinion on. That full exchange with Clay Travis, available online at GuyBensonShow.com. 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When we come back, the home stretch, sundry updates from the life and times of Christine, plus a crazy thing that happened to Dylan. We'll get to all of that coming up.
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0: 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I've been surfing here since I was a kid. Now, seeing my grandson out on the water, it means everything to me. Watching him and taking in the blue waves, the sea breeze, the blurry horizon.
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6: Temperatures being 30 degrees above.

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3: 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So I had a couple questions for Christine, some follow-ups, if you will. But before we get to those, Dylan, you had a misadventure on the road just recently. What happened?
4: Yeah, so I was actually driving up to Massachusetts with my wife Mel for a wedding that we were going to, and we had left pretty late in the day, and so we were driving up in Massachusetts. It was like pitch black, probably about 1:30 in the morning.
3: That's a long drive.
4: And it is a long drive, and we were, of course, it happened when we were about 35, 40 minutes away from her parents' place where we were staying. And we had a blowout on the interstate, and one of our tires just completely exploded. It was pretty crazy.
3: Do you know what you hit?
4: So I tried to look back the best I could. I think maybe it was a pothole or something, but like, it was pitch black. The road, we were on the interstate, but it wasn't in a lit area. And it also was not a place where there was a shoulder to pull over in. And so it was just like,
3: did you have to pull off the road, like physically off the road?
4: Well, the thing is we couldn't because there was a guardrail, but no shoulder. So like, we were just in, we felt the boom. I lost control for a second, but was able to like regain control, pull over to the side. And we were basically just in the right-hand lane of the interstate with our flashers on, and cars were buzzing by us at probably like 70-plus miles per hour. Like, we could feel the car shake when they were driving by. So it was pretty scary, but thankfully we were able to call the police. He was able to get out there pretty quick and like put his lights on so that we could at least see what was going on, and we were able to jack up the car and put the donut on, and then,
3: because sometimes they'll even put out flares, you know, to get people to slow down and realize there's something hazardous coming up. You guys were just hoping that your hazard lights would be good enough. That is actually really dangerous.
4: It was very dangerous. Yeah, and it was very scary.
3: I assume you did not get actually into bed for a few hours after that.
4: Yeah, it was a late morning because, I mean, we had to wait for the officer to arrive, put the tire on. Then I ended up going to bed probably about 4 a.m. And then I woke up the next day to go to the tire shop at about 8 a.m. And then
3: was the wedding that day?
4: It was the next day, but my friend who was also going to the wedding and staying with us had a flight landing into Boston at 1 a.m. So I basically got like 3 hours of sleep, stayed up until like 1 a.m., 2 o'clock the next day, to pick him up. Went back to bed after wedding late at night, and then,
3: that's an Uber situation. I think at some point you're like, sir, I love you, but you can Uber this one.
4: I thought about it, but he's my best friend and was the best man in my wedding. I was like,
3: all the more reason for him to be understanding after the blowout. Now, what's interesting is we were talking about this on the show meeting earlier, and Christine was completely flummoxed by all of this. She had never heard of a tire blowout in her life. Mm-hmm. She had heard of a flat tire, which is kind of more of a slow situation where a tire over time deflates. This is basically the instant destruction of a tire, often at high speed. Christine, you'd never heard of a blowout, aside from, I assume, one at a salon?
2: Very funny. By the way, on a very, very, very side note, no one has ever asked me to pick them up or drop them off at an airport before. Isn't that crazy?
3: You know what? No, I got this. I will get a 2.5 hour Uber. You just stay where you are.
2: Never once.
3: Yeah.
2: That's strange.
3: That's probably smart decision making by everyone, frankly.
2: Okay, so back to this tire blowout. No. I mean, I've heard of like a flat tire, yes. Knock on wood, we haven't had one, but I said to you guys, and I know, Guy, you're like questioning.

0: why I don't know this, but was it legit? Like your tire just exploded?
1: Yeah. Yeah. I mean, that's exactly how it was. I was driving and it was like, boom. And like immediately could feel like when you have a flat tire, you can like feel the rubber like hitting the hitting your car as you're driving. And it was just a big boom and like lost control. It was gone.
0: Now I have a question because I've done some research.
1: Okay.
0: Did you have improper tire health?
2: Oh, she's done her own research on this one, folks.
0: My boyfriend ChatGPT.
2: It's your fault.
1: This was my my tire health was good, Christine. We passed vehicle inspection in August, so I think we were fine.
0: You still have to do those vehicle inspections?
1: Oh yeah. Oh yeah, wow. We have to do it every year in Virginia.
0: Interesting.
2: I bet you that there are laws in New Jersey as well, Christine. I know
0: well,
2: that you
0: then
2: don't
0: we definitely do them.
2: It's like when you took your vacations but never put in for them and then were bragging about how much time you accrued because you had never actually drawn down the vacation hours and you realized you were in like major violation of company policy. I think we may have just identified a new one, but this time it's the government of New Jersey. Unless Bobby, the responsible one who's aware of things, takes care of this.
0: Yeah, I think he does because he says to me, if you ever get pulled over, just go into the glove compartment and there's like an envelope and just hand it to the officer.
2: Do you have any idea what's in there?
0: I would assume it's the insurance card and the registration.
2: That's right. That's right.
0: Right.
2: Now, do you have a driver's license?
0: I do. Wow. Guy, yes, I do.
2: I don't know. I mean, just based on some of these questions and comments, I was questioning. All right. I do have some follow-ups quickly here, Christine. Number one, there was a major network scouting your house to be the exterior shot for some sort of setting in that pilot that they were about to shoot. And they were trying to convince you guys to give them the rights to basically film your house from the outside. And turns out, I thought it would maybe net you a couple $100. They want this to be much more elaborate. At least that's what the conversation was. They wanted you guys to move out for the better part of a week. But in exchange for a pretty substantial sum of money, like we're not talking chump change here. Where's that whole thing? Are you doing it?
0: Well, they came out last week and they photographed our house and then they actually went inside and photographed the house
2: inside.
0: Yeah, which we weren't aware of. Our neighbors surprisingly told us over the weekend they have signed off. They were willing to do this. So now we're waiting to see if the network needs to come back. The photographer had to send the pictures back to the network and see if they approved it. So I don't know. I think we would find out by this week if it's happening. But we as a family decided if they give the go ahead, then we're definitely going to do it.
2: And you just be in a hotel for like a week, right?
0: Yes. And then maybe
2: would they pay for that? Would they be paying for the hotel?
0: We would ask them to. We definitely would.
2: On top of the fee, which is a lot of money.
0: It's a lot of money. And then they said if this...
2: You could buy so many fraudulent Olivia Rodrigo tickets for that amount of money.
0: Just like not even funny.
2: As a callback to your Facebook Marketplace debacle of a couple years ago. Mm-hmm. But yeah, I mean, we're talking like low, but still into the five figures. I think that's a no-brainer. You take that.
0: 100%. We just need them to come back. But they did tell Bobby when they were taking pictures of the house, they said if this doesn't work out, your house is now going into a database. So we could be called again.
2: Well, I bet you're on several databases, Christine.
0: What? What are you trying to say?
2: I don't know.
0: What kind of database do you think I'm on?
2: I can only imagine, but I'd imagine more than one.
0: Oh, wait, do you think that's why they haven't called back?
2: No, probably not. Although maybe they did do some background check stuff, some due diligence.
0: Well, if they are
2: coming.
0: Are they
2: ghosting you? Are they ghosting you?
0: I don't know. But I did decorate the whole house inside and out for 4th of July. I'm ready. There's flags. There's red, white, and blue everywhere.
2: This is a network, and we're not naming the network, but they could do a whole show about ghosting. They could call it ghosts or something like that. I don't know. Anyway, we are in a wait-and-see holding pattern to see if Christine is going to strike it rich. And then would you, I know they're paying you to not be there, but would you just hang around hoping to be discovered as a star?
0: I definitely would be there, I think, the first day. I have to be.
2: Every day.
0: I mean,
2: they're like, cut, she's in the window again. You just go to every exterior window in the house, and there's your little smiling face ruining the shots. They eventually take the money back and go elsewhere. I can imagine this.
0: Do you want to hear a very funny side story? When I was a young Fox News producer, they had assigned a intern to me to train. We don't do that much anymore here. Well, at least on this show. I think every other show gets an intern. Why don't we?
2: You're probably in a database, Christine.
0: Anyway, I used to get calls all the time from the higher ups because I wasn't keeping track of my intern. And he would go outside and go by the window for the 3 o'clock show. This was before Martha. And he would just be waving outside so he could get on camera.
2: Oh, boy.
0: And I would get calls all the time saying, please go get your intern and watch him. He can't be doing this every day.
2: Was that your quote-unquote intern, or was that you?
0: No, like, it was
2: not. Let me
0: not.
2: Tell you a story about an intern that I once had. Suspicious, Christine. Look, we don't even have time to get to a few of these items on my list. For example, your review of the musical Grease that your daughter was in her school. Apparently, Dylan engaged in some bullying of you while I was gone. I definitely want to hear about that. Then a completely different subject that we won't even come close to getting to. We have to start making a list, like a big, beautiful list of home stretch topics to get to in the days to come, because we're out of time right now. We are constrained by the clock, saved by the bell. On the Guy Benson Show, back here tomorrow, same time, same place. Looking forward to that. We'll talk to you then.
0: On a very, very, very side note, no one has ever asked me to pick them up or drop them off at an airport before.
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8: Controlling the chaos, I'm Angelo Bavaro, Fox News. Anti-ICE protests continue outside of the Delaney Hall detention facility in Newark, New Jersey. There have been several violent confrontations, and now state police also involved.
9: The police are being engaged, they're being called to, but there's not the threats or the real serious agitation that happens whenever an ICE agent appears. So a slight shift in tone. It was Newark police out in front last night as well, and there was violence overnight. The police marched first with ballistic shields. They were followed by officers on horseback. They had to release chemical irritants, tear gas, and flashbang grenades in order to clear the street. It took about half an hour, 45 minutes of really a back-and-forth combat.
8: That is Fox's Steve Harrigan. Still awaiting word from President Trump on a potential peace deal with Iran.
10: The president underscoring his demand that Iran can never possess a nuclear weapon. Iran laying out its demands, with the parliament national security leader saying this week. Iran wants, quote, the right to enrich uranium, possession of enriched uranium, authority over the Strait of Hormuz, and the removal of sanctions. Democrats are criticizing the administration, and they argue that this conflict is only strengthening the regime.
8: That is Fox's Alex Hogan. A bus driver from New York has been charged with multiple counts of involuntary manslaughter in connection with the crash that killed five people on Interstate 95 in Virginia on Friday. State police say more charges are pending against 48-year-old Jing Dong of Staten Island. Dong was among the dozens injured in that crash. Investigators say the bus failed to slow down when it was coming up on a construction zone. NTSB board member Tom Chapman.
11: We're looking for sleep issues, distraction issues, potential drug and alcohol issues.
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8: Part of the Democratic focus this primary season, a Senate race in Iowa. Party leaders believe this could help Dems win back the majority in the fall. Fox's Grady Trimble is in Des Moines.
14: Democrats see Iowa's Senate seat vacated by retiring Senator Joni Ernst as a potential flip to win back the majority in the fall. But let's take a look at those Democratic candidates, State Rep Josh Turek and State Senator Zach Walls. They largely agree on the economic issues, but Walls is seen as more progressive, and he's made his opposition to Senate Minority Leader Chuck Schumer a central part of his campaign. Both candidates, though, support raising the minimum wage, increasing taxes on the wealthy Americans, and they both oppose Trump's tariffs. The presumptive GOP nominee, Congresswoman Ashley Hinton, has President Trump's endorsement, and when it comes to those economic issues, she voted for last year's tax cut, and she supports the president's tariffs.
8: And Iowa will also be voting for a new governor in the fall. Well, ahead of next week's mayoral primaries in Los Angeles, candidates are making a final push for those votes. Fox's Matt Finn.
15: Mayor Bass has events scheduled all across the city here this weekend. We were at one, a rally at an SEIU union building, a fairly energetic crowd and large turnout for Mayor Bass, which also featured California Attorney General Rob Bonta, Spencer Pratt, coming off a national media tour in New York City, where he told Fox News that he's a registered Republican, but is getting most of his support from Democrats, not MAGA, and that he does not care about celebrity endorsements because moms and animal lovers will elect him. The energy and anticipation for the mayor's race has really been exploding here in Los Angeles. People in places like Beverly Hills and Santa Monica have been opening up their ballots only to find out they cannot vote in the mayor's race because they are not considered within the actual city of Los Angeles.
8: That primary is scheduled for Tuesday. I'm Angelo Bavaro, and this is Fox News.
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16: Going to see mostly clear skies and slide back to around 50. That is cooler than average, and that's the last time you'll hear me say that. Sunday, sunny up to 78. Sunday night, mostly clear. Overnight low on the money at 55. High near 80 Monday. From the Weather Channel, I'm Jeff Eno on 760 WJR, where Michigan comes to talk.
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0: Our guest this week grew up in Heartland, Michigan, earned a bachelor's degree in business from the University of South Alabama while playing softball. Since July of 2025, she's been a part-time field ambassador for the Greater Huron Area for Fellowship of Christian Athletes. FCA is an interdenominational Christian sports ministry to see the world impacted for Jesus Christ through the influence of coaches and athletes. Her name, Rachel Everett, and we're honored to have her as our guest. And I'm Jack Krasula, and this is Anything Is Possible on 760 WJR.
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0: I'm Jack Krasula. This is Anything Is Possible. And we're talking to a young local missionary by the name of Rachel Everett. Rachel, welcome and honored to have you.
7: Thank you so much for having me, Jack. I'm so grateful to be here.
0: Can you lead us in an opening prayer, please?
7: Yes, I'd love to. Dear Lord, thank you so much for today. Lord, thank you for the opportunities that you give us to honor and glorify your name. Lord, the name that is above every other name, the name of Jesus. Lord, may our conversation today just be surrounded by you, Lord, your presence, your Holy Spirit, Lord, and may we just be able to glorify you in everything that we say and talk about today. Lord, we love you so much, and we pray this in Jesus' name. Amen.
0: Amen. All right, let's go back. Heartland, Michigan, your childhood, your mom and your dad, please.
7: Yes, so born and raised in Heartland, Michigan. Go Eagles for all the Heartland people out there. Yes, was raised in a family with my mom and dad who are incredible, and my three sisters, two older sisters, one younger sister. Yeah.
0: You were a great athlete. You graduated high school in 2021. You were the athlete of the year for the Eagles. And you played softball and you were a pitcher. How good were you?
7: Oh, man. You know, I can't be bragging about myself on here, seriously. No, but so blessed by the ability the Lord gave me to play the sport of softball at a highly competitive level for a really long time. Playing high school softball was just amazing. I had so many great teammates. My freshman year, we actually made it to the state championship. Unfortunately, we lost, but, you know, just being able to be with all the girls always was just such a blessing, and so many great memories from that time.
0: What's the biggest thing you learned from mom, and what's the biggest thing you learned from dad?
7: Oh, wow, that's such a good question. My parents have always been really, really encouraging. My mom is a special ed teacher, and so I think the biggest thing that I've learned from her is she's just always so encouraging. She always encourages me and my sisters to follow our passions and just do what we're passionate about, and that's been such a blessing my whole life because they just really have encouraged me and backed me on really any decision that I've made in my life. And on my dad's end of things, my dad is a big sports guy, and we've just had the opportunity to bond, especially over softball, while growing up. And just my dad, I think the biggest thing I've learned from him is just to compete at a high level, honestly, and do your best at everything that you do and continue to work hard, and it'll pay off.
0: How many times have you struck Dad out?
7: My dad has never hit off me, but he did catch for me up until I was about 13 years old, and then he was like, yeah, I'm not doing that anymore.
0: So, all right. You graduate from Heartland High School, and you accept a scholarship to play at South Alabama. You had to learn a new language.
7: Yes, definitely a new language.
0: Mobile, Alabama. Tell us about Mobile, Alabama.
7: Yes. So actually, it's kind of a crazy story, because whenever I started being recruited to play softball, I told everyone at home I was not going more than 3 or 4 hours away from home, not going to go to a school other than Michigan or Ohio. I was actually planning on going to a school in Ohio when the South Alabama coach reached out to me. And I told my mom, I'm not really sure if I want to go on the visit or not. And she said, you know what? Free trip to Alabama. We should go down there and see what it's all about. And so we went down to Alabama. And talk about culture shock, first off. It's like they speak a whole nother language down there. But the people down there are so amazing. My experience at South Alabama was so incredible. It was just so good. If you guys haven't been to Mobile, you have to go check it out. What a great city.
0: All right. You're a superstar at Heartland. You go to South Alabama your first year, you don't get into a game. How did you handle that adjustment?
7: Yeah, that's a great question. It was really, really hard. Especially at the time, I didn't really have much of a faith. I had a coach in high school that was a follower of Jesus, and she really, really just showed him in everything that she did, constantly was talking about her faith and walking it out. I think that was the biggest thing. She was always walking it out. There was just something different about her, a different presence about her. And I desired to have that too. I had never really had a personal relationship with the Lord, but after seeing her walk it out, it just encouraged me to want to maybe have a relationship with the Lord one day. And so I went down to South Alabama, and like you said, the thing I had kind of built my life on, which was softball, it had kind of done me well up until college, but then it just really crumbled before me. I mean, I had been an all-star, and then all of a sudden, I was just the last bench player. And it was really, really hard. In the Bible, it talks about like building your life on the rock instead of on the sand. And it was like I had built my house on the sand, and it crumbled before me, like it will. But I needed to find how to build my life on the rock, and that rock is Jesus Christ. And so even though it wasn't a great experience softball-wise that year, I began a personal relationship with Jesus that year, and I couldn't ask for anything more than that.
0: We're talking to Rachel Everett. She graduated a year ago from South Alabama. All right. Talk to us, Rachel, about a typical day in the life of a Division I college athlete today.
7: Oh, wow. I mean, it's really like a full-time job. It's no joke, that's for sure. Normally, a typical day, I'll take you through a day where we have weights. So wake up 5:15 in the morning, got to be at weights by 5:45. Do about an hour workout, and then right after the workout, it's class from anywhere from 9 o'clock to 1 or 2 p.m. And then after that, we either do different pitching groups and hitting groups, which would be an hour-long bullpen for me in the case of being a pitcher. But if it was team practice, then we'd start team practice at around 3 p.m. and go anywhere to 7 p.m. And then come home, eat dinner, and, you know, go to sleep for the next day.
0: We're talking to Rachel Everett. When we come back, we're going to ask her about a man by the name of Don McLennan, who started something 101 years ago. And I'm Jack Rasula, and this is Anything Is Possible on 760 WJR.
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0: Welcome back to Anything is Possible. I'm Jack Rasula. We're with Rachel Everett. A year ago, she earned a bachelor's degree in business from the University of South Alabama while playing softball. There's a man, Don McLennan, was born in 1925. In 1954, Rachel, he starts something called FCA, please.
7: Yes, well, I am very thankful to Don for the vision the Lord gave him to start FCA, because FCA, the Fellowship of Christian Athletes, is an organization the Lord used to change my life and draw me to Him. So my journey with FCA actually started back when I was in high school. They started an FCA club at my high school, and it was at 6 in the morning, and so I got up, went over to FCA. There was only two or three people, sometimes 10 people at FCA, but basically we call them huddles. And how a normal huddle would run is we would come in, play a little icebreaker game, and then someone would either come share their testimony or just scripture with us, and then we would kind of discuss it, talk about it, read some scripture for ourselves out of the Word, and then kind of wrap it up. Actually, when I started going to FCA in high school, I didn't really know much about the Lord. I didn't really have much of a biblical foundation. And so when I was in high school, the huddle coach, his name was Doug Moffitt, and actually he showed me how to find a Bible verse in the Bible during an FCA huddle. It was funny. He used to say, "Okay, well, Rachel, you're going to read John 5:23. And I had no idea how to navigate to find that. I remember looking it up on the internet. What is John 5:23? But yes, so thankful for my time in high school with FCA. And then fast forward to college.
0: Well, hold on a minute. Hold on. We got to be totally honest here. What made you first decide to go to one of these FCA huddles?
7: All right. Well, you're really calling me out here, Jack, because you know the real reason. So basically, there was this guy in high school, and I had the biggest crush on him, and he was big in FCA. He loved going to FCA, and so I also wanted to love going to FCA. So that's what really got me there in the first place.
0: All right. And you got involved with FCA in high school, and then what did you do with FCA while you were at South Alabama?
7: Yes. So praise be to God for the ways that he's moved in my life. And actually, when I got to South Alabama, and as we mentioned before, softball kind of fell apart for me in a lot of ways. And I was trying to deal with that in a lot of different ways. I fell into a lot of habits that were living for the world. But also, the semester I got to South Alabama, my teammate started FCA on our campus. And one of my teammates, I remember, came up to me and she said, "Hey, we're starting this group. It's called FCA. Not sure if you've heard of it, but we'd love for you to come." And so me and my roommate, we started going to FCA every week. And during that time, I just remember between FCA and another campus ministry we had on campus, I was spending 3 to 4 nights a week learning about Jesus and learning about what he's done for us and just his word and the stories of the Bible that I didn't really know or wasn't familiar with. And people just started planting seeds and pouring into me. And FCA is such an incredible organization because it meets people right where they're at. I mean, my teammates kind of knew the life I was living, and yet they still said, "Hey, come. Like, we want you to be there. We want to be able to pour into you." And there was no judgment. And even though I hadn't really been in the church, it gave me the opportunity for the church to kind of come to me and people who loved and knew Jesus to come share with me.
0: FCA stands for Fellowship of Christian Athletes. If you want to learn more, www.fca.org. All right. You graduated a year ago. You are now a part-time field ambassador for the Greater Huron area for FCA. They don't pay you. So you come home, you tell mom and dad, "I got the degree, and I'm going to go work for this ministry, but I don't get paid." What did your mom and dad say?
7: Yeah, so I have to give credit to my mom and dad, of course, because they just want what's best for me. And so when I came home and told them, "Hey, mom and dad, I'm thinking of taking this position with FCA, and basically I support raise my salary," as any good parent would, they were like, "Oh my gosh, that's crazy. No way you're doing that." Which I really am thankful for, just because they want to protect me in every facet of my life. And that was just something that they were doing to protect me. And so it was actually a crazy story of how it all turned out. So after I had that initial conversation with my mom and dad, and they were like, "Hey, maybe this isn't such a good idea. You should kind of go down another route." I just kept talking to my mom about how much I loved FCA and how much I wanted to do it. And so I went back to school after Christmas break, and I told the Lord, I'm like, "Lord, if you want me to do this, you're going to have to move a mountain in my life, because I value my parents' approval and I value just what they want from me a lot. And I really respect them. And so I just wanted to honor them and what I was doing." And so I got back to school and I was talking to my supervisor in Alabama, who actually was so great during the time. And he just continued to remind me that the Lord would just grant me the wisdom that I needed, and he would show me what the next steps would look like. He actually wrote me a prayer. He said, "There are a lot of unknowns in the future right now, Lord, but all of it is known to you." Sorry if my voice gets cracky. I get kind of emotional. But he asked me if I would pray and fast for a week, and during that time, if I would ask the Lord to confirm in his word if FCA was something that he wanted for me. And so I was like, "You know what? I'll do it." And so I started praying and fasting for that week. And on the Tuesday that I was praying and fasting, I was in the car and I was listening to this song by Chris Renzema. It's called "I Don't Want to Go." If you haven't heard it, you have to go give it a listen. He's so good. But it's basically these people in the Bible, whether it be Moses when he parted the Red Sea, or Peter when he's on the hill, they were talking about these people that were like, Lord, I don't want to go if your presence isn't going to go with me when I go there. And so in the car, I prayed to the Lord and I said, Lord, I don't want to go if your presence isn't going to go with me. I don't want to accept this position if your presence isn't going to go with me. And so the very next day, I opened up my Bible and I opened it up to Exodus 33, when basically Moses is on Mount Sinai and the Lord has just told him he's going to lead the Israelites out of Egypt. And the Lord says to him, well, Moses first goes, Lord, do not send us down from here. If you're not going to go with us, please do not send us from here. And the Lord says, my presence will go with you wherever you go, and I will give you rest. And first of all, that was just an amazing experience, because it was one of those times in my life that I can pinpoint, wow, the Lord really just met me exactly where I was at, and he showed me exactly what I needed to do. But, you know, me, like, being a little doubtful, I'm like, Lord, you know, is this really it? Is this really what you want from me? And so that same week that I was praying about it, I get a call from my mom, and she didn't know that I was praying over her or anything. And she said that she had ran into someone, like a friend of a friend, who knew someone that did full-time ministry and had to support raise for her full-time ministry. And she said they were talking about it, and she just learned a lot more about the process of support raising. And she said, if you decide that you want to do this, me and your father will support you in whatever you decide to do. And that was just the okay for me of, like, Lord, in his word, he says, if you have faith as small as a mustard seed, you can say to this mountain, get up and move, and it will. And it was like, I had, like, the faith small as a mustard seed, and the mountain got up and moved.
0: We're talking to Rachel Everett. I quote now Isaiah chapter 6, verse 8. Then I heard the voice of the Lord saying, whom shall I send, and who will go for us? And I said, here I am, Lord, send me. Rachel, that's what you've done at a very young age. And I'm Jack Pasula, and this is Anything Is Possible on 760 WJR.
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16: They are.
0: This is Anything is Possible. I'm your host, Jack Prisula. We're with Rachel Everett. Rachel, you talk about support raising process. What does that mean?
7: Yeah. So the support raising process is actually something I myself was not super familiar with. Just before I came on staff with FCA, it was something that no one I really was around had walked through. And so I was excited to learn more about the process. So I'm excited you're excited to learn more about the process, too. So basically, through FCA, we raise funds in order to provide for our salary, but also provide for the huddles and resources that we need to do our ministry in our area. So I serve in the Greater Huron area, which is the schools in Livingston and Washtenaw County. Just between those two counties, we have so many schools and over 15,000 student athletes that want to be served and need to be served. And so we need resources in order to provide Bibles, wristbands, t-shirts, all those things for the students at the huddles, or donuts, you know, because you can't really get kids to school at 6 a.m. unless there are donuts or food incentives. So going into the support raising process, FCA is so amazing in the entire journey. So we go to Kansas City, which is our headquarters. We go there for boot camp. You know, boot camp's pretty intense. So it's 2 days in Kansas City where basically they take us through scriptural foundation of support raising, different ways through scripture. Support raising is kind of talked about, or people in the Bible that walked through that process. And they really train us up of, hey, this is how you go out and invite people to come join your home team, invite people to come join the vision and mission of FCA. I actually have a cool other little God story that happened while I was still like walking through, hey, am I going to do this? Am I not going to do this? So a book we have to read for boot camp, it's called The God Ask. It's by Steve Sadrach, and it's amazing. It's incredible. Honestly, if you haven't read it, you should go read it. But I knew that that was the book I would have to read for boot camp. And I was talking to a friend one night. We were at church during school. And I was like, yeah, I have to read this book. I don't really have the book. I'll probably have to order it. And she said, that's the craziest thing that you said that, because we just started a book drive today and someone brought in The God Ask. We're giving the books away for free. And so here, you can have this copy.
0: We're talking to Rachel Everett. If you want to help her or FCA, go to MetroDetroitFCA.org and select Meet Our Team. All right, let's talk about America's greatest natural resource, our young people. Rachel, what do they want and what do they really need?
7: Oh man, that's such a good question. What's been so incredible to see through working on staff with FCA and really coming to know Jesus as a college student, it's been incredible to be back in high schools and middle schools, even elementary school students that are just on fire for the Lord. Jack, we talked a little bit about how the darkness is getting darker, but because the darkness is getting darker, that also means that the light is getting so much lighter. And there are a lot of hard things these student athletes or students in general are facing right now in the world that we live in. I mean, you're talking anxiety, depression, family issues, conflicts, relationships, so many things that are so heavy and can cast a burden on these students that are so young walking through these things that they don't know how to deal with. But what's so cool about that is whenever we feel so burdened by the world and everything that we're seeing and walking in, we're able to see that the light is so much lighter, and that light is Jesus Christ. And so being able to be his disciple and be a city set on a hill, it can't be hidden. That light can't be hidden. It can't be put under a lamp, but it needs to shine. And so what we're able to do as Christians is go out into the world, go out into the dark places and bring the light, because the Lord says in John, the light shines in the darkness and the darkness has not overcome it. And in this world, there's a lot of dark, but the darkness will never overcome Jesus Christ.
0: We're talking to Rachel Everett. If you want to learn more about her, metrodetroitfca.org, and go to select meet our team. All right. You currently are working at 7 high schools in Livingston and Western, Washtenaw counties, and also Cleary University. And you talk about huddles. And I think if I heard you right, the huddle starts at 6 a.m. in the morning. So you're telling me you get high school kids to get up and be at the huddle by 6 a.m. in the morning? How?
7: I mean, you could say it's the donuts, but honestly, that's not what I think it is. It's like I said, Jack, it's so incredible to see the fire that these students have for Jesus. Huddle times do vary between schools, but a lot of them do happen before or after school. And so that means that these kids are asking their parents, hey, can you drop me off an hour earlier? Hey, can you pick me up an hour later? I want to stay at school to learn about Jesus. I want to stay at school to fellowship with other Christian athletes. I want to stay at school so that we can build up each other and so we can go out and share the gospel, the good news of Jesus Christ with the other students in these schools. And it's just so amazing, seriously.
0: Mark, can we take a break for 1 minute?
15: Yes.
7: Oh, yum.
0: Okay, so you give them donuts like I just gave you, and you've got them there at 6 o'clock in the morning. Talk about a typical meeting then, or a typical huddle.
7: Yes. So thank you for bringing these donuts, but I don't know why you brought them to me when I just have to smell them, not be able to eat them. But yeah, so a typical huddle, we run the 4 W's. So it's the welcome, the warm-up, the workout, and the wrap-up. You know, athletes, we have to work out at some point during these huddles. Not actually work out physically, but work out spiritually, mentally, and emotionally. So basically, we welcome in the students. This is just 5 to 10 minutes where people are able to enjoy their donuts. And then we go into the icebreaker, which is basically a game that we would play 5 to 10 minutes just to kind of break the ice a little bit, get everyone feeling good and just ready to learn more about the Lord and just get into the Word of God. And so that's what the workout is. It's just getting into the Word. It looks different every huddle. Sometimes we'll have a guest speaker. Sometimes we'll get into the Word together. We have different methods and resources through FCA that are so beneficial. In that too, we are able to give students athletes' Bibles, which basically in the back gives a lot of different options for workouts or different spiritual buildups that we're able to do through those huddles and in those huddles. And then we'll break the students into discussion time. So they're either talking to the person next to them, sharing with the whole group, or in small groups, because we want to know that everyone has the opportunity to share what they need to share and talk about what they want to talk about in smaller groups.
0: Talk about the Word of God.
7: Wow. Well, first of all, the Word of God is alive and active and sharper than any double-edged sword. And the Lord wants to speak to us through His Word. I found that in my walk with Him, being in the Word and hearing the Word and just hearing from the Lord in my quiet time with the Lord is just where He speaks to me the most. I mean, we have this love letter that Jesus has wrote to us all throughout Scripture. I mean, He's intertwined all throughout Scripture from Genesis 1 all the way to the end of Revelation. And He gives it to us so openly, and especially in the United States, we're able to have access to it and read it whenever we desire. And so if I could encourage you one thing, wake up in the morning, get your morning coffee and a donut, and just get in the Word, and just know that Jesus wants to speak to you through it. It's like he walks right off the page.
0: We're talking to Rachel Everett. She graduated college 1 year ago. And I'm Jack Rasul, and this is Anything is Possible on 760 WJR.
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4: My father loved to play with the pros at the club. 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And then he would ask me to play golf with him and Stan.
1: Our guest this week was born with a rare disorder characterized by the absence of arms and legs. 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
2: 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And remember,
6: anything is possible.
1: Spohom. I'm Jack Brasula. This is Anything Is Possible. We're talking to Rachel Everett, a 23-year-old local missionary. Rachel, you went to South Alabama. That's in the middle of the Bible Belt. You've come back home to Michigan. This isn't the Bible Belt. Somebody says, with all due respect, I admire what you believe, but aren't you violating the separation of church and state?
7: Yeah, that's such a great point, just being a Christian in the Bible Belt where everyone is talking about Jesus, everyone is talking about their relationship with the Lord and their faith, and then coming back to Michigan where it's maybe not as widely talked about. But honestly, I think that's what's been amazing about working with FCA up here in Michigan is you do have student athletes that are being bold for Jesus and wanting to talk about Jesus in their schools, in their sports teams, in their family lives. And what's really cool about FCA is we want the students to be the ones taking the reins on these huddles. We want them to be the ones that are teaching their peers and their teammates about the Word of God and about the Lord. And so a lot of times, sometimes I'll have students reach out to me saying, hey, I go to this high school, my friend has FCA at their school, and I want it at my school too. And what's cool is I'm able to come beside that student athlete, come beside that coach or that volunteer and say, yes, let me help in any way I can so that you're able to do this. And we've seen that FCAs are being able to be started in so many schools because the students are the ones saying, hey, I want to do this.
1: We're talking to Rachel Everett. If you want to learn more, www.metrodetroitfca.org. Select Meet Our Team. All right, Rachel, in the year you've been doing this, what's the biggest thing these high school kids and college kids have taught you?
7: Yes. So with the FCA staff, every year we do a word of the year. And through my process with FCA, I've been able to come in at the end of 2025 into 2026 and find my word for the year. And through a lot of prayer and asking the Lord, my word for the year that I landed on was bold. And as I think about it, that question you just asked me, that's what these students have taught me is boldness for Christ. I mean, these students walking in their hallways, walking up to teachers, walking up to coaches saying, hey, I want to tell you about Jesus. I want to share my relationship with him, with you. And just that boldness is amazing to me.
1: We're talking to Rachel Everett. All right, you not only work with high school and college students, but also high school coaches and college coaches. Talk about they don't make much money. Talk about the job that high school coaches do for us in America.
7: Yes, so Billy Graham once said that a coach will impact more people in a year than some will in a lifetime. And as coaches, that's what they're able to do. That's what we're able to do, is spend every single day, especially in the high school seasons with these student athletes. And it's kind of just

0: a ministry of presence. I mean, when you're with someone every day, you walk them through a lot of highs, a lot of lows, wins and losses in life and in the sport. And so what these high school coaches are doing are coming beside these student athletes in every season of their lives, everything that they're walking through, and they're able to pour light into that situation. And it's incredible to see just in that process of coaching, when you first meet the girls or the guys, and then you start to grow in relationship with them as a coach, and just getting to know them as people. And once we're able to navigate the heart of a person, to really see their heart, that's when we're able to really reach them the best, is, hey, I want to meet you exactly where you're at. I'm not expecting you to be here or be at this level, but I just want to be with you right now where you are.
1: I've been hearing a lot recently about a massive revival amongst Gen Z and millennials coming to a relationship with Jesus. Is that true? And if so, why?
0: Yes, that is definitely true. It's just incredible what the Lord is doing right now, especially in Gen Z. I talk about that boldness that I was sharing with you, and that spans from being in person with these student athletes to their social medias, to things that they're posting. Actually, on college campuses right now, they're having hundreds of people be baptized and having hundreds of people just there worshiping the Lord for prolonged periods of time. And I think it's so important, being in this work, being a Christian in this world, to be being bold about our faith and just sharing that with others and not being scared to go out, because more than likely you'll come across someone that's believing the same thing that you are. And when we're able to work together to further spread the message of the gospel, we'll be able to take it to the ends of the earth.
1: Rachel, you graduated college a year ago. Everybody listening to this show says, wow, this is a superstar, okay? You could make a lot of money working for any company in America that you would want to. Why don't you?
0: Yeah, in Matthew 6, it says, seek first the kingdom and its treasures, and everything else will be added. And also, there's a parable in Matthew that talks about a man that went up on this hill and he found this pearl. And when he found it, he buried it and he hid it. And he went and sold everything that he had so that he could have this pearl. And that's who Jesus is. I mean, that's what a relationship with Jesus does. It makes you willing to sell everything that you have just so you can have him. I mean, in the Psalms, it says, one day in your courts is better than 1,000 anywhere else. And it says, because your love is better than life, my lips will praise you. And that's what I want to do. I want to spend my life telling people about Jesus and what he's done for me. And I want them to know that there is fullness of life, abundance of life found through the blood of Jesus Christ.
1: A listener says, wow, whatever you have, I want. But God never talks to me. You're lucky he's talked to you and you've listened, but he never talks to me.
0: You know, when you're driving down the road and you look at the billboard signs, or you see people always saying this thing, Jesus loves you. And you think, I mean, that works for some people, but I'm sure after what I've done, Jesus doesn't love me. Or he knows me better than anyone, and there's no way he can love me. Well, I can promise you that he does, and he paid the penalty for your sins on the cross so that you can be with him forever and have life with him. And the best part about it is he was raised again, and he was raised so that we're able to be reconciled to God. And when we have a relationship with Jesus, God looks at us and he sees Jesus. He doesn't see the sin that we think makes us too far gone, and he doesn't see everything that we've done, but he sees Jesus. And I'm telling you right now, if you're someone that's wondering, I don't know how to do this, I don't know how to have a relationship with Jesus, well, I didn't either. I mean, I didn't really know any of the Bible stories. I didn't know really anything about Jesus. But I knew that if I came to him in humility saying, Lord, I'm sorry for what I've done, I want to be in a relationship with you, and I want you in my heart, just ask Jesus into your heart, and I promise you, he will change your life.
1: As we close, would you lead us in a closing prayer?
0: Yes, I'd love to. Lord, Thank you so much just for this opportunity to glorify your name. Lord, thank you for Jack and WJR and everything that they're doing in this show, just to honor you and praise you and all the people that he's brought on here, Lord, that have a relationship with you. Lord, I want to pray for that one person right now, that one person that doesn't know you, Lord, but is wondering, how do I do this? Lord, I pray that you would just meet them where you are, where they are, Lord, and you would just remind them that you hold them in your hand, Lord, and you want their heart. And Lord, you'll give yourself to them. Lord, I just thank you so much for Jesus and for everything that you do for us. In Jesus' name I pray. Amen.
1: And Lord, we thank you for Rachel Effort. And keep guiding her and holding her in the palm of your hand. Please join us next week. Until then, I'm Jack Rasula. Thanks for listening. And make it a great week, because with God,
0: anything is possible.
1: Spoken.

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6: Toned down protests. I'm Chris DeMeo, Fox News. Anti-ICE protests are continuing outside the Delaney Hall Detention Center in Newark, New Jersey, but the demonstrations have eased up a bit. Fox's Steve Harrigan is there and says things have changed when state police started getting involved.
7: The police are being engaged, they're being called to, but there's not the threats or the real serious agitation that happens whenever an ICE agent appears. So a slight shift in tone. It was Newark police out in front last night as well, and there was violence overnight. The police marched first with ballistic shields. They were followed by officers on horseback. They had to release chemical irritants, tear gas, and flashbang grenades in order to clear the street. It took about half an hour, 45 minutes of really a back-and-forth combat.
6: New Jersey Governor Mikey Sherrill ordered state police to start taking over security. Well, the world is still waiting to hear from President Trump over whether he's accepted a deal to extend the ceasefire with Iran and reopen the Strait of Hormuz.
8: I'm in no hurry. I'd like to say I'm in a hurry because, you know, gasoline prices are going to come tumbling down. But if you're going to be in a hurry, you're not going to make a good deal. And slowly but surely, we're getting, I think, what we want. And if we don't get what we want, we're going to end it a different way.
6: The president on Fox's My View with Lara Trump.
9: The White House says that he met with top aides for about 2 hours in the Situation Room discussing the latest of this potential deal. The president underscoring his demand that Iran can never possess a nuclear weapon. Iran laying out its demands, with the parliament national security leader saying this week. Iran wants, quote, the right to enrich uranium, possession of enriched uranium, authority over the Strait of Hormuz, and the removal of sanctions. Democrats are criticizing the administration, and they argue that this conflict is only strengthening the regime.
6: That's Fox's Alex Hogan reporting from the White House. 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
6: That heat's going to be out there for one more day.
12: Temperatures being 30 degrees above average.
10: 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Just click listen, then swipe right and hear the latest news updates on your time. 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
6: The U.S. military says it stopped another ship trying to break America's blockade of Iranian ports. Officials say a cargo vessel ignored repeated warnings and U.S. forces struck its engine room. The ship is now adrift in the Gulf of Oman. A major U.S. airport is about to disappoint a lot of conspiracy theorists. Fox's Paul Stevens has details.
13: Denver International Airport has decided to open parts of a mysterious underground tunnel system that's fascinated some folks for years. Plans are now underway to convert sections of the airport's underground baggage tunnels into pedestrian walkways connecting concourses A, B, and C. But those tunnels have long fueled speculation involving secret bunkers, lizard people, and even underground military facilities. Now they'll just become an alternate route for passengers traveling between terminals. Travelers currently move between concourses using the airport's underground train system. Paul Stevens, Fox News.
6: The U.S. men's national soccer team is gearing up for a warm-up match against Senegal ahead of the World Cup.
14: A home World Cup on America's 250th birthday. What is better than that? And we now know who will captain the U.S. team during the World Cup. It is Tim Ream, the oldest member of the squad at 38. We were lucky enough to get some time to hang out with Tim, and he told me what it means to be the, quote, elder statesman of this team.
15: As much as I can, putting an arm around these guys but not being overbearing.
14: And like every member of this 26-man squad, Tim is determined not just to make it to the quarterfinals, not just to make it to the semifinals, but to bring this thing home for the United States.
6: That's Fox's Jonathan Hunt reporting from Charlotte, North Carolina. That's the site of the game. 11 U.S. cities are hosting World Cup games. Play begins on June 11th. I'm Chris DeMayo. This is Fox News.
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16: We will head up to 80 on Monday, and by the time we get to Thursday, we're going to see upper 80s. Mostly clear. We'll fall back to 50. Sunday sunny and 78. Mostly clear Sunday night. Overnight low, 55. From the Weather Channel, I'm Jeff Eno on 760 WJR, where Michigan comes to talk.
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21: Hello and welcome to the show. We're fortunate and very excited about today's guest, Dr. Arthur Lupia. He's the Vice President for Research and Innovation at the University of Michigan. Welcome to the show, Dr. Lupia.
22: No, thanks for having me, Ed.
21: I know we've talked ahead of time, but you go by Skip, and I should probably ask right away, why do you call you Skip?
22: Yeah, so I'm a junior, so we needed a different name. My dad was playing club hockey in Western New York and Southern Ontario, and the goalie on his team was this guy, 6'6", 300 pounds, could cover most of the net without moving. His name was Orrick Manson, but his nickname was Skip. So after they unsuccessfully tried Art or Artie or Billy or all these nicknames, they landed on Skip about 7 days in, and I've been stuck with it ever since. It's a good name.
21: Well, it's good. You know, yeah. And in fact, the best nicknames are ones that aren't really derived or contrived. You know, they're always somehow by serendipity, they just kind of come about.
22: Yeah, and I knew Big Skip passed. So Big Skip stayed 6'6". I'm like 5'11". So it's funny. So even when I was like 50 years old, I would still go visit Big Skip, and I was Little Skip because he stayed 6'6" until he passed. So
21: he was friends of your dad and friends of your family.
22: Yeah, he was best man at my dad's wedding and lived next door to my grandparents.
21: Ah, yeah. And you're from Buffalo, right?
22: I am. Yes.
21: Yeah. So if there's any accent, it's a Buffalo accent.
22: It is Buffalo.
21: But let's get to the more serious stuff. Why don't we, it sounds like it's self-explanatory, but it's not, but innovation and research. Why don't you sort of give us sort of a layman's term of what that means to like the general public?
22: Yeah. So, the University of Michigan is in this extraordinary position. We bring people in from all over the state, all over the country, all over the world to challenge and inspire each other and to work on this incredible range of things. And through the research that we do and through the services that we provide through the healthcare and education, like we literally save people's lives and we create economic opportunities and jobs, strengthen communities, and we really improve quality of life for people, you know, all over the state, across the nation, and in some ways all over the world. And it's an extraordinary enterprise. You know, the magic of a university is really in bringing people together, but the value of a university is what happens when those people lead each other to think in different ways. And when they do that, they create new technologies. They have new ways of understanding. And, you know, universities like Michigan have been so successful in bringing people together in ways that really change the world. And so it's a special thing.
21: Yeah, you know, I've used this book as a reference. Have you ever read the book called The Geography of Genius?
22: No, I haven't read that.
21: Yeah, it's actually a guy that writes for the New York Times, but he talks about how why there's been certain epics in history of why genius was created, like whether it's the Greeks or the Renaissance or the Scottish Enlightenment, whatever. But the thing that's sort of interesting, he also says, and I think this is what universities do, is what you just said, is that he used to say, like, excuse my French a little bit here, but like, it's where ideas go to have sex are what cities are. And universities yeah. are kind of the same thing, right? Because they're procreating and meeting new people that you hadn't had in high school or whatever.
1: Absolutely. We have, by some measures, we have over 100 top 10 academic departments here. And that's interesting. But what I think is more interesting is when the world changes and there's new opportunities or new challenges, what we can do at a university is take somebody from engineering and somebody from medicine and somebody from history, and they get in a room together and they help each other rethink what's possible. And that's amazing, right? That's all of a sudden when, you know, you see a problem and the three of those people together can see a technological solution that none of them would have been able to see on their own. That's the amazing thing that happens at universities.
21: Yeah. And in fact, I know we don't want to date the podcast, but you're actually, the university really a good example of that is some of the tech transfer stuff where you've got private sector, government, and university higher education, and maybe sometimes even nonprofits and foundations who all play a mix. And you guys are, U of M's pretty successful at doing this, isn't it?
1: U of M's very successful at this. Our, we're home to one of the most active university research commercialization offices. It's Innovation Partnerships, and they work with everybody, right? And they both sort of help the U of M faculty who have these ideas understand what's possible when you work with others. But they also really network with state government, startups, established industry, communities to just try, you know, how do you bring people together in a room to figure out what's possible? How do you scale it? And how do you have it make an impact? And so, you know, while we talk about the University of Michigan bringing people together on campus, another thing that a university does is bring people from a region together, kind of gives them a reason to gather and then gives them the capacity to actually turn interesting ideas into real outcomes.
21: Yeah. And I also think another element to that somewhat too is international students too, or even, you know, people from across the country. I mean, it's easy for the Midwest or even Michigan to stay in a bubble. And by bringing people from different disciplines as well as different regions who have different experiences, that must also sort of be a real addition to what you're trying to do too.
1: It's incredible. I mean, as a state, Michigan just has just extraordinary people, an extraordinary history, great infrastructure, great culture. But research universities like University of Michigan, Michigan State, Michigan Tech, Wayne State, and then a lot of the teaching colleges, they bring people in from like every state and from all over the world. The perspectives that they bring, the experiences that they have really changes a lot of conversation. And it puts Michigan on the map. I mean, these universities are not, you know, just famous in the U.S. They're known all over the world. And so we are able to get some of the best young minds from, you know, countries on every continent to come here to this region. And it changes their lives, but it also changes what we can do.
21: Right. And some of them stay in the state. They, like, say doctors or whatever, or engineers. And some go back, but then they often sort of repay that sort of experience through, like, either alumni associations, through, yeah. like, donations or actual work. Like, you know, a lot of businesses I know, they reinvest in the university, but they still live down in Florida or something, right?
1: Yeah, it's before I became vice president of research, I was assistant director of the National Science Foundation in Washington. And my part of the agency collected data on all the PhDs in this country, all the people who come from other countries. And so it turns out, like, the folks who come from South Korea, India, and China, those are the three places where the most students come from. 85% of them stay here, the ones who get science PhDs, and they build companies.
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21: Also, your path has been somewhat different. Why don't you walk us a little bit? Because you mentioned the NSF, but you also worked for two different presidential administrations. How was your path? Because you went to California, and I forgot your other undergrad.
22: Yeah, so the brief story is my parents got divorced when I was very young. Winters in Buffalo, summers in El Paso, Texas. Winters on a farm, and summers I worked at places like a steel mill, so I have that kind of upbringing. But I was good at math, so I got a scholarship to go to the University of Rochester, New York, and then I got a PhD at Caltech, which is where all the nerds go. My first paying academic job was at the Jet Propulsion Lab for NASA. I'll tell you about that. And then I started doing work on how people make decisions in complex environments and how companies can gain capacity through credibility. Started working with a lot of different organizations to kind of help them just be more effective at things like innovation. My country called. In 2018, I was asked to become assistant director of the National Science Foundation. So I did that. It was an amazing job to be able to serve the country in that way. About 6 months in, the White House asked me to co-lead their Open Science Subcommittee. It's basically how the agencies share scientific data. So every month I would, in the building next to the White House, inside White House security, I would convene leaders from about 30 different federal agencies, and we would talk about exciting things like metadata. And metadata, if again, is really important because metadata are these little tags that help people know what properties a data set has. And because, you know, all the government agencies collect data differently, being able to basically have a translation mechanism is important. So we did that. I did that under the first Trump administration, and we got a lot of really good things done there. And then I stayed on during the Biden administration for a year and helped them do that as well. Because a lot of data and science stuff isn't partisan, and so many people there really care about making life better for the country. So I was happy to serve. Came back here, they brought me into the research office, and one day they named me vice president, and here I am.
21: Were you part of Warp Speed even, or no?
22: No. I was
21: that was where? Was that CDC? I forgot.
22: Yeah, that was at CDC. So I... The White House asked me to help them think about like modeling. Remember, there was like all the models at the beginning in it. Yep. NSF had better capacity there. So I work with folks from CDC and the Defense Department to think about how to make the models better and how to help the government kind of think about where a response would be needed.
21: Yeah. No, I just remember that reading about it way back, but I haven't heard
22: it. It was incredible.
21: Yeah. And then also, just a few more questions for you.
22: As you wish.
21: But also, what other, I mean, you've mentioned quite a few future trends, but I know U of M is maybe doing a project like downtown Detroit, or they're doing some other things. Is there any other things you want to kind of highlight?
22: Sure. I mean, there's a University of Michigan Center for Innovation being built in downtown Detroit, over by DTE and the MGM Casino. And that's really going to be kind of more learning, experiential, sort of high contact with the city of Detroit, both training in critical fields, but in ways that can turn into real outcomes, maybe quicker than at a typical university. So that's they have great leadership that's really coming online. I think like in the innovation space, again, our innovation partners does such a good job on a number of things. One of the things they're rolling out that people on the call, they may know about the Accelerate Blue Fund, but it's basically our innovation partnerships unit oversees it. And it's focused on Michigan-based startups and giving them the advice and kind of early stage support that they need to really thrive. The MEDC has been a great partner in that, funds part of the operation through the Michigan Innovation Fund. And so that, like, I love our innovation partnerships unit, and they're kind of our innovation face. And they are doing such a great job of listening to what's going on, of building relationships with businesses of different sizes to try and help the whole state kind of lift each other up so we can compete in a global environment where I think this state is extraordinarily well positioned to thrive.
21: Yeah. And I hear that from, so I do a lot with international groups that come in through the U.S. Department of State, and they are always impressed with what they see here because they're used to just hearing stuff from the East Coast and West Coast, you know, and when they come to the Midwest and they see people actually making things as well as manufacturing, and that blend of sort of blue collar know-how with high level programming that you guys are doing in the big three or the automotive industries and mobility and defense contracting, everything going on in this area really surprises people, I think, when they come here.
22: It does. When I was in Washington, you know, I would meet people not only from, you know, the big cities, but from all over the world. People would come in and folks would ask about Michigan because they knew I had, I've been on the faculty since 2001. But you're right. When people actually lift up the hood and look at what's going on here and see the, how we've leveraged the history, how we've leveraged the great sort of human and physical infrastructure, and are transforming, you know, not just transportation, which people know about, but healthcare and defense and so many other areas. Yeah, the surprise is, I mean, I wish it wasn't a surprise. And I think we're doing a better job at that. But, and it is the integrity. I mean, I think you asked the question, what's the stereotype of America? And I think one of the big stereotypes is about entrepreneurialism and kind of, you know, this idea that people are willing to take risks and roll up their sleeves and get a job done. And we might take that for granted because it's part of a culture and it's what we grew up with, but it's not present in the same way all over the world. And so I think when people see Michigan and they see that we have that and we're reinventing it and we're the ambition here, I can't say I've ever had anyone that when I actually lifted up the hood and showed them what was going on, they're like, oh, I thought it would be better. It's like, no, it's like, oh, that's amazing. Right. Tell them more.
21: Yeah. I actually have a space at New Labs downtown Detroit by the train.
22: Yeah.
21: And I'm always impressed with the people I just bump into there as to what they're doing and the creativity. I mean, it's just surprising. So this question, I know it's probably hard for you to answer in a short time and what we got left here, but, is there any, like, if you were talking to your 17-year-old self from Buffalo before you invented the wings, maybe, what would you tell yourself to go into today? Or what would be a short bit of advice you'd give to the 17-year-old Skip back then?
22: Yeah. For younger people, the world may look really uncertain, right? You look at AI and you can imagine a bunch of jobs that might disappear. But what has happened with every technological innovation at this stage is when you're right at the beginning, you're like, you know, there are all these jobs that might go away. What you can't see at this moment are the tons of companies and industries and capacities that we never imagined were possible and now will exist. So if we go back to the day that the iPhone came out, I mean, could you imagine Uber? Like, who could have imagined Uber, right? Or DoorDash, right? Or things that we just take for granted. that imply, you know, employ millions of people that make a lot of things better. And I've named two of like, 10,000 or a million things, right? And so for a young person, I grew up on a farm and I grew up in a religious culture. So it was always about service. And so understanding that, you know, if you are motivated by the desire to serve and you're willing to keep an open mind for innovation, there's so much you can do. There's so much that a young person, even in a small town, can do to improve quality of life for their neighbors, to improve quality of life for their region. And so if they have, you know, sort of the time in a day to think creatively and work with others, the opportunities are tremendous. And so that's, you know, my 17-year-old self didn't quite know that.
21: Yeah, and it's hard at 17 to know that anyway. I mean, but I love the way you put it that, you know, the answer I usually hear from something like that is usually like, well, there's going to be a lot of new jobs. But it's what you just said as a sort of a metaphor is like, who would have thought about DoorDash? Who would have thought about like dating apps? Who would have thought about a lot of things that never existed before? And it's hard to conceive the future until you're in it.
22: And a lot of these jobs, I mean, my son, I have a son and, you know, I think he has the best job of anybody I know. And he works in a zoo, right? He works with animals, but technology kind of allows all this specialization where he could go to Michigan State, get a forestry degree, learn about nature. And then he like is viable at a zoo, which not only kind of helps take care of animals and the environment, but it gives people this experience. And so I just, you know, I feel like technology enables somebody to do that, which is kind of good for the world and in ways that, you know, maybe when we think about entrepreneurialism doesn't look the same, but there are all these ways that people can create, all these ways that people can innovate, and all these ways that people can improve quality of life for people around them. I feel like technology generally expands our capacity to do that.
21: Well, I can see why you got the job and congratulations. And I think you are the open-mindedness that we need more of, period. And like in times of uncertainty, as you said. And I really want to thank you for taking time out of your busy schedule to do this again. And our guest was Dr. Arthur Skip Lupia. He's the Vice President for Research and Innovation at the University of Michigan. Thanks again, Skip, for doing this today.
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21: Hello and welcome to the show. We're fortunate to have the Chief Communications and Attraction Officer here at the Michigan Economic Development Corporation, and also a good friend, as well as somebody was my direct boss at one point, and she's really got a really interesting job now. And welcome, Michelle Grinnell, to the show.
24: Thanks so much for having me back, Ed.
21: Why don't we, before we get into what we're going to talk about a little bit, but why don't you give a little bit about what you do? Like, what is your title, kind of? Because I know it's a longer title for people to understand, always.
24: Yeah. So my title is Chief Communications and Attraction Officer. But what I would say my goal is, and what I wake up every morning trying to think about, is how do we tell the story of the state of Michigan? How do we tell the story of MEDC? How do we kind of manage perceptions of our state from an economic standpoint, and also the work that we do in economic development and the importance and the impact that it has on the citizens here in Michigan? And so that is that runs across a lot of areas: communications, marketing. I work with the Travel Michigan, Pure Michigan campaign on the tourism side of that, but also the business attraction team, and how we tell our stories to companies that are looking to invest here in the United States, and we really feel like are a great fit for Michigan, and how we talk about Michigan to those folks and companies across the country. So really in the business of storytelling, and the best parts of the job and the days that are the best days are the days that we get to really be proactive in telling our stories and demonstrating our impact and talking about how the work that we are doing in economic development is helping create economic opportunity for Michiganders all across the state.
21: Yeah, and it's funny because we did an interview not too long ago with Quentin Messer, the CEO, but it's interesting because, you know, I've done economic development my whole career, practically. Even right out of high school, I was helping out the mayor do stuff for a new store, you know. And so it's really kind of, in my opinion, it's more of like state diplomacy at the state level, where you're trying to get a win-win with a more strategic, nuanced direction, because it's really hard to tell everybody exactly everything that's going on. But the main purpose, and Governor Whitmer's demonstrated this a lot of times, is not necessarily about doing the really nice stuff, but doing the stuff that's better for the future for the young people in the state and even current industries, right?
24: Yeah. I mean, look, we have a really great state here in Michigan. And so in some ways, the job feels very easy, right? It is very easy to be passionate about our people, about our workforce, about the communities, about the opportunities, about the companies we have here, the thought leaders we have here. So like from that standpoint, like we're starting with a really great story to tell. What is also true is there's other people out there telling our story for us and creating perceptions that are perhaps misleading or wrong. And how do you combat perceptions of Michigan that are incorrect and make sure that we can really lay the foundation for the strengths that we have here in the state of Michigan. It's a great state. The people that work here at MEDC are passionate about not just the work, but the state. I feel like I am so lucky that I have been able to find a career where I get to tell stories and brag about my state that I am very proud to be to have grown up in every single day. And so I think that, yes, there is all of the deals and the things you hear about in the news, but at its core, economic development is storytelling and creating opportunities and bringing people together to find places where we can grow in the economy. And to your point, that's really a long-term goal, right? You have to look years, decades into the future, and that needle may move more slowly than people want in today's day of instant results. But that's really the goal, is that long-term economic growth, long-term economic resiliency, so that for future generations, we've got that opportunity for people to live and thrive here in the state.
6: Yeah, and you've got younger kids, and I mean, you probably think about that all the time because you'd like them to stay in Michigan. You want them to have the same experience you had. You grew up in Ludington, and you know, and you had a great, you know, and you want to stay just like you did. So how are you preparing them? And that's kind of what you're looking at. You're sort of like the Madeleine Albright of economic development, trying to get us forward.
24: I mean, I'm going to like call scene if you're comparing me to Madeleine Albright. That's about the highest compliment. Yeah. And I mean, I think it's interesting. You talk about that in the early part of 2026, we saw the fourth consecutive year of population growth here in Michigan. This is after years of population loss, right? This is a headline that I think got buried more than it should have. It's a big deal, and it's important for our state. It's important that our young people feel like they have opportunity. They may leave. I left for a couple of years. I went to Washington, D.C. I came back because it's not that you have to stay here and never leave. There's value in going and seeing the world and experiencing what else is out there, but it's feeling that there's always an opportunity and a place when you come back. So I'm interested, Ed, in some of the interviews you've done this year and folks you've talked to, what does it mean for our businesses, for our communities, for the folks that you're talking to here in Michigan about this notion of retaining our population, growing our population, or reversing that decades-long trend?
6: Well, it sort of just fits in what you just said, is that from the very beginning, the way the podcast was created, like 5 years now, and we've done like 300 plus guests, and I think, I don't know how many downloads, are about 37, getting close to 40,000, you know. But the real thing is that this started actually, and you remember this, is during COVID, because at that time, because I served with the governor in the House, so we knew each other pretty well, and she actually wanted me to do a different job in their administration, but I said, no, I'd rather go over to MEDC, because even everybody I've ever worked with always tells me during the worst times, there's always really great stories, and the worst times are usually fractional to, like, what's really going on. Like, so even during COVID, you know, 20% was kind of like bad news, but 80% was still normal or doing better. And to try to tell those stories in challenging times is almost what you almost have to do as a leader, sort of, right?
24: Yeah.
6: And so she agreed to do it at that point.
24: Yeah. Go ahead. I think it's interesting when you talk about good things coming out of, you know, something like COVID, I look at the work we're doing in small business. Prior to that, we really didn't have a dedicated function to small business at MEDC. Not that we weren't supporting small businesses in some capacity, but it wasn't an intentional kind of core part of the work. And small business are the lifeblood of the economy here in Michigan. It is now a core function of the work we do. And I got to give a shout out to Amy Renscher and the Small Business Solutions Capital Access team here at MEDC. Because the idea of MEDC supporting small businesses really started to shift during the pandemic, when we had to deploy 23 relief grant programs in a very short amount of time. And then Quentin stepped in as CEO, and he insisted that we not retreat from that, but we really advance intentionally towards building this moment of crisis into the core work that we do here at MEDC. And you know that personally. You grew up in a family business, and You know, what people are missing when they only write about the big projects is really core. So I'm curious, like, what you think they're missing when we're talking about economic development and how we can and should be talking about small business and the impact it has here in the state more.
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1: Had, you know, Kyle Gilmore out on, Odie McKinley still involved. And we also sometimes we'll get in Drew, and I'm probably going to miss a few more people, but it's been very helpful because you were actually very involved early on with getting guests for either Mackinac and, you know, Doug Kuiper. And so we've had a lot, Hillary, you know, there's been a lot of people who've had their fingerprints all over the guests.
2: Yeah.
1: And that's been very helpful to me and to the show, I think.
2: And I think that that is, I want to take this moment to recognize that team and the MEDC team. And I know I mentioned this earlier, but we have such an incredible group of people that work here at the Michigan Economic Development Corporation. They show up every day. They show up in ways that most people don't see. They care passionately about the work, about the state, about the people. They do the work. They do it the right way. They go the extra mile. So I can't say enough about our colleagues here at the MEDC and the way that everyone kind of comes together as the team with that kind of Team Michigan mentality that is just really, I don't think that exists everywhere in the world. And I think we're incredibly lucky to work with such a great group of people.
1: I think the team that I work with, the biggest problem is me, because
2: I'm the problem. It's me.
1: No, the problem is because I could do like about 3 shows a week, and I got so many guests. And I mean, I'm booked so far in advance right now. It's kind of crazy, but it's because a lot of that third group I mentioned to you, previous guests, who really liked that they were on. And I'm going to do a couple of things too that we probably didn't touch on, but we should have, is I've also had a lot of incumbent people who have been in the state a lot that are here. So for example, I've had Ford Motor Company on, Hemlock Semiconductor. Also, I've had Whirlpool, you know, and these companies have been landmark companies in the state for a long time. And I think that a lot of those ecosystems, and 2 of those companies I mentioned are not automotive, you know, but even Dow, for example, I just had Dow Mobility on. And to me, I think that they really are the foundation of this state, because without those ecosystems they attract, we probably wouldn't have the industry we sometimes just take for granted. I know we got to keep bringing in new and, you know, growing industries, but those actually are all turning themselves, and you probably got a better handle on how they're evolving constantly.
2: Yeah.
1: To keep up with the competition.
2: I think that's exactly it. You have to have all of it. You can't only have a high tech innovation ecosystem or only have a world class OEM manufacturing capability or just have amazing community. You have to have it all. And I think that's one of the things at MEDC, we've taken this holistic approach to economic development where we are people, we are places, we are projects, we're small business, we're community revitalization, we're tourism, we're talent. Like, in it is more complicated. It is a harder story to tell when you're trying to look at the holistic picture and not just one piece of it. But it's the right thing to do. And I think it is a statement that we have to have all of these pieces. You can't just focus on one. You can't only have one. They are all important to the long-term economic resiliency and future of the state of Michigan. And so I think we are working really hard to work on all of those pieces together so that we can advance in a really holistic way the economy here in Michigan.
1: Well, and a couple of things I think also I should have brought up to you, because you just triggered that with what you just said. But I think also we have on people that also are culturally, ties more back into your Michigan kind of thing. But so, for example, I've had Motown on, and they're doing this huge expansion. Like I said earlier, I think what economic development is, it's recognizing the past as a foundation, what we're trying to do currently and what we're trying to project for the future. And Motown's a good example where, you know, this is a side story, but when I remember voting on to make Motown the, you know, a national recognition in Michigan, even then when I voted on something that's pretty obvious, I got a lot of hate mail because, oh, but then they moved to LA or this. And I'm like, you know, I've always believed, someone said this to me early on in life, there's rock throwers, there's doers, and then there's kind of followers in the middle sometimes, right? And I've always tried to lean into doers, even if it's not 100% the way we go. But any innovation company you talk about, if they didn't take a lot of risk, we would not be growing at all, right? So you got to take some risk. I know it's not easy, but it's better than being

0: and sedentary. And so a lot of, like, they're doing a $40 million expansion at the Motown Museum. Detroit's got like 10 major projects going on. U of M's building an innovation center. There's going to be more stuff done with the waterfront. I mean, Grand Rapids is doing their growth along the river. Traverse City is doing some amazing things. I interviewed actually Argonne Labs, that's working with us. National Labs are looking more and more at Michigan to do stuff. Then also even up in Alpena, I interviewed the NOAA people and what they're doing for underwater sort of drone ships and things like that. They had a contest up there. So, I mean, it is the Great Lakes, and I love the new initiative too, the Maritime, I forgot what the official title of it is, but that's fascinating. I think trying to really capitalize on those Great Lakes and the water resources we have to be a future industry. Maybe you have a better term for it than me, but I know it's growing.
1: Yeah, I think that's right. And we are uniquely positioned in Michigan. Our fresh water is an asset. Our culture, our heritage, our diversity is an asset. And I think that's the takeaway. And I know I said this, but we have such a strong foundation. We have such a great state. We have such a great story to tell. And it is really a privilege for me and for the MEDC to be able to be kind of a key storyteller of that. Both the folks here in Michigan who sometimes we're our own worst critics at Michigan, in kind of encouraging people to be an advocate for their state, but also outside of Michigan. And one of my favorite things, and I did this a lot when I was working for the Travel Michigan team, right? When you brought people into the state who had never been to Michigan before, and that first time they see a Great Lake in person, the first time they set foot in downtown Detroit, you see in their face and in the real time, the perceptions that they had just kind of fall away in this whole new idea of what it means to be in Michigan and a Michigander kind of fall into place. Like, it's just, it always was like a thing I love to watch happen in real time. Cause it was a physical thing. You could see them work through that mental changing of the perception in real time. I have always said, and I will always say, like, Michigan sells itself. Part of our job is to just get people here and to see it for themselves. And we're really proud of the work we're doing every day across a whole lot of areas to do that and to tell that story.
0: And I don't want to one-up you, because eventually I think you might sign my check. I don't know. But you know, I do a lot, you know, with international delegations that come in, like, constantly. And they all have that same perception, because I think Americans might be harder on Detroit, but other people sort of hear about it. And when they come here, they're usually like, they could go, you know, to New York or Orlando, but then they come to Detroit, like, okay, we'll go. But then they come here and they become huge fans all the time internationally. And I think, you know, as we move forward, as we wrap up this conversation, but, you know, I think, you know, it's a tough job. We know we're going to be transitioning again. I think the best thing we do is we have to look at a compass heading more so than direct plans sometimes. And, you know, strategically we got to think, but it's really hard when this world is changing so fast and global economies affect Michigan. Michigan's the only state besides Florida you can identify on a map, you know, so it gives us a great identity too, that way too. But thank you very much for doing this. Go ahead. You're going to make some
1: points. Yeah, no, I just think that you know, I love coming on. I'll come on every time you ask me, Ed. You know, and 2025 really did present us with some unique headwinds for economic development broadly and for MEDC specifically. And yet the commitment to the mission and the Make in Michigan strategy and the focus on people and places and projects, like, it's advanced. We've continued to advance that and we remain committed to that. So, you know, you're doing great work on the podcast. It's really providing an opportunity for some dynamic conversations with leaders in the state and beyond about these trends and how Michigan's positioned. So thank you for the work that you're doing on that. And we're excited to keep telling the story in the coming year and into the transition.
0: Well, I probably will anger somebody by not mentioning all the different guests I've had on, but thank you
1: for the opportunity. Go to MichiganBusiness.org. There's a great podcast. You listen to them all, right?
0: You know, it's funny. We've actually been growing because people come back not only to listen to the current podcast, but now we've got such a bench. You know, people go back and say, oh, what other ones were about cybersecurity? And they tell me they listen to 3 or 4 podcasts now versus just the one that brought them in as a trigger. And, but anyway, once again, our guest was Michelle Grinnell. She's Chief Communications and Attraction Officer here at the Michigan Economic Development Corporation. Thanks for everything you do, Michelle. Nice to see you too.
1: Thanks, Ed.
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9: No deal yet. I'm Deborah Valentine, Fox News. No acceptance yet from President Trump on a proposal for a peace agreement with Iran. Fox's Jackie Abanez.
10: Much of the world still waiting to see if President Trump will accept a tentative agreement to end the U.S. war with Iran. Mr. Trump was briefed on the latest proposal in the Situation Room. Now, the deal would reportedly reopen the Strait of Hormuz and ease U.S. restrictions on Iranian ports and frozen assets. It would also give negotiators 60 days to iron out a longer-term agreement on Iran's nuclear program and enriched uranium stockpile. Defense Secretary Pete Hegseth says the U.S. is ready to resume military action if needed.
9: President Trump on Fox's My View with Lara Trump discusses U.S. options if Tehran refuses to abandon its nuclear program.
11: We wipe out their military. We wipe out their Navy, their Air Force, their anti-aircraft. We wipe out everything. We wipe out their leadership, and then we wipe out their leadership a second time. And then a two-and-a-half time, we're dealing with the other half. And by the way, they're much more reasonable, and you could say that's regime change.
9: Several Americans injured in an Iranian strike on a Kuwaiti airbase. Anti-ICE protests continue outside of Delaney Hall Detention Facility in Newark, New Jersey. There have been several violent confrontations.
12: The police are being engaged, they're being called to, but there's not the threats or the real serious agitation that happens whenever an ICE agent appears. So a slight shift in tone. It was Newark police out in front last night as well, and there was violence overnight. The police marched first with ballistic shields. They were followed by officers on horseback. They had to release chemical irritants, tear gas, and flashbang grenades in order to clear the street. It took about half an hour, 45 minutes of really a back-and-forth combat.
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9: A bus driver from New York is charged with multiple counts of involuntary manslaughter in connection with Friday's crash that killed five people on I-95 in Virginia. State police say more charges are pending against 48-year-old Jing Dong of Staten Island. Investigators say the driver allegedly failed to slow down approaching a construction zone. NTSB board member Tom Chapman.
25: We're looking for sleep issues, distraction issues, potential drug and alcohol issues.
9: A preliminary report of the accident is expected within 30 days. Rescuers searching for two people still lost in a Laos cave, trapped for 10 days after the cave flooded. Four men have been rescued so far. Fox's Stephanie Bennett reports.
26: Rescue teams say the water level inside of the cave had receded just low enough that those four people could follow divers who were in there to deliver them food and water. They entered the cave 10 days ago to prospect for gold before being trapped by flash flooding. One villager escaped in time and had alerted authorities to the seven left behind. The team had to navigate twisting, narrow, flooded passages with jagged walls and zero visibility. Once they reached them, they quickly had to explain how to properly use diving equipment, breathing techniques, and most importantly, reassure them to stay calm and not panic while doing all of it. Rescuers from Laos, Thailand, Japan, Malaysia, Indonesia, France, and Australia all came to help.
9: Divers say they plan to explore further into the cave to try and find the last two missing persons. U.S. Southern Command says there's been another lethal kinetic strike on a suspected narco-terrorist vessel transiting along narco traffic routes in the Eastern Pacific. No further information has been released. First responders in Longview, Washington have recovered the final two victims who died from a chemical tank implosion earlier this week, the tragedy claiming 11 lives. I'm Deborah Valentine. This is Fox News.
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27: After tonight, we bid farewell to the cooler than average temperatures. We'll fall back to 50, mostly clear. And then for Sunday, sunny up to 78. And then Sunday night, mostly clear, 55, high near 80, Monday. From the Weather Channel, I'm Jeff Eno on 760 WJR, where Michigan comes to talk.
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3: 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I'm Dave Lorenz, this week with Paul Beachnow from the Gaylord Visitors Bureau.
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0: 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Kevin talks, and then you talk on All Talk, 9 a.m. to noon on 760 WJR. 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News, traffic, weather, and smart conversation. 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In a town built on grit, there's one voice that cuts through the noise. 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

0: Welcome to the Michigan Travel Show. It's great to have you back with us again this week as we explore the great state of Michigan through the radio here. And I am really happy to have with us this week our guest host. Is this the first time you've guest hosted with us?
1: Yes, it is. I'm so excited, Dave. Thanks for having me. I'm just, this is a highlight of my career, possibly.
0: It should be. So those who have heard the show before have heard this voice because you've been on with us, but not as a guest host. So Paul Beach now from Gaylord Tourism Bureau, and Paul and I have been friends for a long time. And Paul, of course, an expert in the tourism industry for many, many years, and certainly knows Northern Michigan. We're going to really talk about Northern Michigan on today's program, the entire show.
1: Yeah, that's fantastic. There's so much going on, and you know, some of our guests are just going to talk about outdoor activities. There's so many great things to do in our state. It blows my mind, all the amazing things that you can do in Michigan, Northern Michigan. Of course, my favorite place in the world, Gaylord, Michigan.
0: I understand
1: and,
0: that.
1: and the surrounding area. So really, really excited to talk to some guests from our area.
0: So who are we going to talk to first?
1: So we're going to talk today. We're going to talk to Jamie Jacklich. Jamie really started this unique, amazing activity a number of years ago, which has taken off immensely. Winter rafting, and Jamie has a business called Sturgeon River Paddle, and they rent kayaks and canoes and rafts. And in the wintertime, yes, they will take you winter rafting. It's a mind-blowing experience. But what's more important is that Jamie is absolutely committed to the Sturgeon River. It's a really special place in the state of Michigan. There's a lot of amazing features, and Jamie has really embraced that. Really amazing person, and he received a really big award this past year at the Pure Michigan Governor's Conference for his work on the Sturgeon River. So, Jamie, I know that we had some flooding early in the year. How is the season looking? I know people have been following that. How are things shaping up, and how is the season looking, and has the river been starting to return a little bit to normal here?
2: River conditions right now, we've had a lot of challenging weather events in the past couple of years, but we've been battling through it, and things are looking pretty good right now.
0: Well, that's the thing about your business, any outdoor business, really. You're so dependent on the weather. It changes a lot, and you've learned to deal with it. I understand, talking to Paul, that you personally get out there and cut through those down trees. It's got to be a challenging part of your business.
2: Yeah, for sure. It's a never-ending battle. Always... it's a natural river, so there's always going to be obstructions, and I do my very best to try to clear safe passage for everybody to enjoy it, for sure, and that keeps me busy.
1: Jamie, you know, Dave and I were talking, how do you actually do that? I mean, the Sturgeon River, is it the fastest flowing river in the Lower Peninsula? So you've got that, and you've got down trees. How do you actually do it? Do you do it from a boat? How do you get out there and clear some of those obstructions?
2: Every scenario, every situation is different. You're right. The Sturgeon River is the fastest flowing river in the Lower Peninsula. It drops just about 14 feet per mile, and it does make it tricky as far as trying to maintain, and there's no one certain way to go about it. Every tree, every obstruction, you're going to approach a different way. Usually I'm in waders in a dry top. A lot of the work is done from my canoe, to where I'm just lopping the branches that are hanging down with lopping shears, and that canoe allows me to, kind of ferry out into the river and face upstream, and I would paddle to get into place, drop the paddle, grab the lopping shears, snip, and then paddle back up. And that's, for the most part, that's kind of what I do. But other times the water, is shallow, to where I could just wade right out there and do the work. But I'm definitely not bored trying to keep a path cleared.
0: Well, I bet that's the case. Paul talked about the rafting you do in the wintertime. I know you certainly offer experiences at this time of the year as well.
2: Yeah, for sure. So the way our season usually shapes up, and it, of course, it's all weather dependent, but usually sometime in May, right through mid to late October, that's what I would consider as paddling season. So if anybody calls me and wants to go on the river, it would be a canoe, kayak, raft, or tubing trip, and that's all self-guided. People go on their own. And then once the snow starts flying, usually December through March, that's all guided winter rafting only, which is kind of neat because I get to go on the river with people.
0: Yeah, it must be fun.
1: Jamie, you provide, so for guests that want to have that experience, you provide all of the equipment. You know, people can show up, they can maybe make a reservation, but you provide the paddles, the canoe, the rafts, everything they need to have that experience going down the sturgeon, correct?
2: Yeah, that's right. Usually the way it works in paddling season is people would show up at our place and we go ahead and take care of the business part and try to, you know, outfit people properly. And usually what we would do is they would follow me to the ending point, drop their vehicle. I show them exactly where their trip ends and where to leave my equipment when they're done. And then they hop in the van with me. We take them upstream and explain how to make it the best day ever. And the neat thing about this system that we have is people can enjoy it and go at their own pace. So you're not usually held to a time limit. So you can, you know, if it's an 11-mile trip, it takes people probably, you know, sometimes 4 hours for our longest trip, but you could make that into a full day trip if you want.
0: It's a great experience. Not too far away from Gaylord as well. Look for the Sturgeon River Paddle Sports in Wolverine. The website is sturgeonriverpaddle.com. And our thanks to Jamie Jaklich for being with us today. We're going to head over to a fantastic golf resort next on the Michigan Travel Show.
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0: It's the Michigan Travel Show. I'm Dave Lorenz, along with our guest host, Paul Beechnaugh from Gaylord Tourism Bureau. I should say from the Gaylord Tourism Bureau. And Paul, it's always great to talk to you. Always great to find out what's happening in your area. Your area is one of the things you're known for at this time of the year is golf. There's so many great golfing opportunities in your region. I've golfed at Treetops. I've golfed at a Seagull Club. And it's been a while since I've been to a place we're going to talk to next. But it's fantastic.
1: It's really unbelievable. Garland Resort and Lodge has been a really great member of the Gaylord Golf Mecca for many years. We've been a golf co-op now for 39 years, one of the longest serving golf marketing co-ops in the United States behind Myrtle Beach.
0: Which means you promote the whole region collectively.
1: Yes, we do. And one of those is Garland Lodge and Golf Resort. If you have not been there, it is just an unbelievable facility. It's one of the largest log structures east of the Mississippi. The golf courses are stunning. They're each different and unique. And, their general manager, Dave Sanderson, who has been there with them, has just done really a phenomenal job. He's currently the chairman of the America Summer Golf Capital Co-op, so he's really committed to not just Garland, but growing golf in the region. We're really lucky to have his leadership. Dave, we're so glad you're with us today. You know, it's been a pretty long winter, and we've had some challenges early in the spring, but how's everything looking? People are so amped for golf right now. How's Garland looking? How are the courses looking? And I know your team's been working really hard to get things ready.
2: Yeah, as many know, we had a very tough winter, and as everybody else knows, even tougher spring with the significant snow and ice melt, and then the significant rains on top of that. So we were very lucky to come out of winter. The tough winter we had, the golf courses are starting to take shape. They're starting to look really good. We're excited for a busy summer. And it's just going to be a great year.
0: You know, it's interesting. We have had, for a couple of years, we've had these unusual weather situations, but Michigan we're just tough. We just keep on coming back, especially when it comes to our vacation time, because we're going to get out there and do our thing. You know, we are. There's something about golf. There's nothing gonna put us, back from doing that. We look for unique golf venues. And as Paul said, Garland has some pretty tremendous, as he said, stunning golf venues. Tell us about what you offer there.
2: Absolutely. No, we're tucked away in Lewiston, Michigan. We have four championship golf courses and a brand new short course called the Sawyer that all operate out of one golf shop, centrally located in the resort with great restaurant options and great and vast different lodging availability and options for our groups that we have visit us on packages, ranging from a group of two all the way up. We've had a group of 200 before. So we're very versatile golf course, and we do have a lot to offer with the golf courses, but they're all a little bit different, tucked in northern Michigan hardwoods and very scenic, winding through the tree lines, and we're lucky to be where we are.
0: Yeah, can you describe each course? Because, you know, courses are different. Some are tighter, some are, you know, offer more room for people who tend to scatter the ball around. I'm thinking of myself here. And, you know, so it depends on that actual course, what people are looking for. So give us some definition there.
2: Yeah, absolutely. I'll start overall. The four championship courses have a great range of tee boxes and yardages for a wide range of all golfers. I'll start with Fountains, which is our premier championship course. It's got very undulating green complexes, strategically placed bunkers, and the greens are real. I mean, you could have a pin on the front of a green. If you're on the back, you're staring down a three putt. So you got to be pretty accurate there. That's one of my favorite courses here. Monarch is our longest layout, presenting a really, really championship test of golf. Larger greens, wider fairways. Another one of our favorites, especially within our membership here at the resort. Swamp Fire, which everybody that has played here knows that features water on 16 of the 18 holes. Now, it's a fun stat. The water doesn't always come into play on every hole, but you still have to look at it from the tee box. We know how that works out for us. And then the Reflections, is a little bit shorter, a little bit tighter, but probably our most scenic golf course. And Reflections and Fountains both feature a 6-6-6 layout, so it's really fun for match play where you got a few opportunities extra for some from good scores on the par fives. And then we were extremely proud to open the Sawyer, our 10-hole reversible short course last year, which has been popular. It's a walking short course that was built on about 10 acres just adjacent to the golf shop. You can see it from the golf shop. It's got great views, and it sits between a couple holes on the Fountains course. It is reversible, 10 holes, one routing, and then it'll flip each day, and the other side is 9 holes, very undulating greens, and it features tee shots. They range from 50 yards to 120 yards, depending on pin location and tee box setup. But we let groups of 12 go out there and play together, grab a couple drinks from the tiki bar and head to the first tee, go out as a group of 12 and enjoy your evening or whatever it may be. It could be a good warm-up round for a group, or it could be a nightcap for everybody. Maybe you might need to settle a side bet that was tied on the golf course earlier in the day or whatever it may be. We call them Sunday bags that have a little cooler in them for you to put a couple beers or a couple drinks in while you're out there. And it's really been a hit for us.
1: Hey, Dave, what was the inspiration behind building the Sawyer? The golf industry's been really healthy the past number of years after COVID. And tell us a little bit about the inspiration for building a par three course and maybe the trend that we're starting to see nationally with amazing resorts like yours and par three courses.
2: Again, I use the word versatile. It's they're being built in a lot of places. Northern Michigan, seen a few go up over the last few years. The bigger resorts in the country have had them for a number of years. But as this new generation of golf that seems to be taken off after COVID gets into the game and keeps playing, it provides an hour to an hour and a half. Again, it's less formal. Have a good time. It's not playing traditional golf, so be it. It's just having fun with the guys and maybe the girls. And we're actually going to do something this year, a fitness and golf, where we'll have a ladies fitness class. Maybe it'll rotate, maybe yoga one day, stretching, some golf workouts. They'll do that for 30 minutes or an hour, and then they'll go play the short course as well. So it's just throwing as much into the game that you can, really.
0: I mean, I'd love to talk about golf the entire time, and I really want to find out more about this 10-hole reversible par 3, but I do want to find out more about the Lodge, too, Garland Lodge and Golf Resort. Tell us more about the Lodge.
2: Yeah, the Lodge, I don't know if this is still the case, but the Lodge at one point was the largest log structure east of the Mississippi. I do believe that actually is still the case. It features 50 rooms in both of the wings. It's very... got a great atmosphere all the way through, great views on the back end of the golf course from balconies. It's just a very northern Michigan hotel.
1: You have a lot of villas and other lodging options too, Dave, correct?
2: Yeah, that's exactly where I was just headed. We have single and double villas that are adjacent to the lodge. The double villas can house a foursome. There's two rooms with two beds each, and then each room has its own bathroom. And then we have single villas with two beds, one bath, and then a little kitchenette. Those are both within walking distance of the lodge and the restaurant, the tiki bar. Then across the street, we have a number of golf cottages in the mix where there's two bedrooms and two bathrooms as well. They have more of a kitchen, and our groups of 8, 12, 16, or 20 like to get a few of those next to each other where they can hang out after golf, grill out on the back deck, and enjoy the northern Michigan atmosphere. And then we also have 3- and 4-bedroom French country villas that are your more traditional three larger rooms and a full kitchen with balconies and views over Fountains 11 and 12.
0: Just sounds spectacular. I'm really glad Paul suggested we talk to you. Dave Sanderson, General Manager, Garland Lodge and Golf Resort. The website is golfgarland.com, and you need to check it out. We're going to check out Jay's Sporting Goods next on the Michigan Travel Show.
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0: We're talking about Northern Michigan activities you get to do this coming season, right now and into the future. And it's a spectacular time to be in pure Michigan. This is the Michigan Travel Show. I'm Dave Lorenz, along with Paul Beachnaw from the Gaylord Tourism Bureau as our guest host this week. And, Paul, you know I came from the retail business before I was a radio star.
1: You did?
0: Yes, yes.
1: I know you did.
0: So I have great respect for retailers because people don't understand. The markup on retail is really small. So if you can stay in the retail business for a long time, you're doing something right. And our next guest has been in the business for quite a while.
1: They've been in the business for a very long time. They're an iconic sporting goods store in the state of Michigan. There's two locations, Clare and Gaylord, but we're going to talk about Gaylord. And we are with Mark Copeland, store manager of Jay's Sporting Goods. And if you are looking to get outdoors, you're looking to be outfitted, you're looking to have fun, I don't want to steal our guest line, but I love it because when you ask Mark what they sell, he will tell you, we sell fun.
0: Huh.
1: And say what you will about going online, but if you want to put your hands on things, his staff are experts. Each of their department staffs are experts. So if you're looking, you need some help about what sort of lures to get or sort of camping equipment or foot gear, his people are just amazing. And Mark is amazing, the store director. Mark is a leader in Gaylord. He's on our board of directors, always positive and engaged in our community and in the outdoors. So Mark, welcome to the show. Tell us about some new fun things that you're seeing come through the store that people ought to know about.
2: Well, Paul, that was an awesome introduction, man. And you did steal a little bit of thunder because that's what I do say, man. I love selling fun, and I've got a staff. 26 years now we've been in the Gaylord location, and you said at 55 years, Jay's starting in a little garage. Great Michigan, family success story. And to be able to share with our customers something that they're passionate about, when you think about the individual, and Dave talked a little bit about working in retail, when you come into Jay's Sporting Goods, you're looking to spend discretionary dollars on something you're really passionate about. And maybe that's a shooting sports, maybe that's a bow and arrow, could be knives, could be, hey, I like to hike, or maybe I like to get on the big water, the little water, and do a little bit of fishing. And what's better in an 8-hour day to be able to engage not only with the local community, like you mentioned, but people that travel to Michigan from all over the country and the world. We are a true destination. And if they make Jay Sporting Goods, which we understand, we're a destination spot because there's so much to do around here. And you can get in our store the things that are going to enhance that outdoor experience. That's kind of what we're all about. Passing on that tradition through a knowledgeable and caring staff. And I've been blessed to be here 26 years. I've got a few staff as well. But people in their positions loving to do what they do and sharing that experience with the guests that come through the door.
0: Mark, I went to the website, jayssportinggoods.com. I wanted to do a little research, and I was just touched by what I read there. I just want to read this one line. It said, built by passion, rooted in tradition, driven by the outdoors. That really does define what Jay's is all about. And you mentioned started in a garage. Tell us a little bit about the history.
2: So the history is and I never had the opportunity to meet Jay Poet. I'm blessed to work with his widow and the two sons, Jeff and JJ. They were just young men, early 20s and late teens when Jay passed away. But you go before that in the early 70s when he was just in his garage. The story goes is that he used to basically trade firearms and sell firearms out of the trunk of his car while he worked at Dow Corning. His passion was just shooting, hunting, fishing, getting out there and doing that stuff. And he was a bit of a trader, from what I understand. And there were times that I guess Arlene came home one time and it was either a China hutch or something was missing because Jay had apparently traded it for something that his shop needed or a buddy needed. And she apparently put her foot down and said, Jay, you need to make this a business. Well, he may have been bluffing, but he called the bluff, and he sweeped out the one-car garage, and he opened up Jay's gun shop.
0: Wow. That's fantastic. You know, it really does have to be about passion. Yeah. I used to work for Meyer, as Paul knows. Mm. It's a similar story with Fred Meyer. You know, people with the passion and will take the chance love those stories because they come from the heart and it's all true. Well, I've heard so many great things about Jay's.
1: Yeah, Mark, you know what's something that you talk about frequently is there's something amazing about getting outdoors. And if we learned anything about COVID, it was people's just yearning for slowing down a little bit and to kind of self-heal by getting outdoors and going for a hike or maybe throwing a line in the water. But I think the other thing too that's important is getting outdoors. Sometimes you go out there solo, but it's also an opportunity to create connections as well, because you're mm-hmm. usually going with a good friend or maybe you're meeting somebody. And you're getting out there and you're sharing your passion. So you guys do it so well. But circling back to one of my questions, what are some cool new things that are out there that maybe you haven't seen in a while that are really, really neat that you're carrying at the store?
2: Oh, my gosh, Paul. Everything we sell is kind of neat. You know, when the truck rolls in the back door, I've got a garage full of this stuff. Camping is in full swing right now. You know, we're getting ready for the big holiday, so we've got the red, white, and blue rocking chairs. If you're just casual sitting around the campfire, that we sell so many outdoor camp chairs just for kicking back and relaxing. Fish and lures like you can't imagine. Anything from your salmon. Over in Alpena, I had the opportunity to go do some fishing with some staff over on Monday. I think that's one thing that I key in all the time from Jeff, the boss. Hey, don't forget to go outside and do what we do. And so we try to spend some time educating the staff in those regards. The firearm stuff, with the changes that they've made in suppressors now without needing to pay a tax stamp, we've seen a lot of folks coming in and taking advantage of that. That's awesome because you can actually shoot on the range and have a conversation with your buddy or your partner, and you're not going to hurt your ears. So that is super cool. Obviously, I'm an archer and a fly fishing guy, so I spend a little bit of time over in those departments. Hmm. In fact, can't wait. Talked with a buddy of mine today about doing a short hike. I mean, the beauty about being where we're being is we can just jump in a car and cruise any of these, you know, Paul, you know, throw a tent in your car and you go out for just an overnight. It's so easy. And Jay's, we can hook you up with, I've just looked at some brand new hammocks that came in from Grand Trunk. They're an awesome, lightweight, portable hammock. We've got them in singles and doubles with tree-saving safe straps, which are awesome, and they'll fit right in your backpack. Throw in a life straw so you can drink out of the stream. Especially this weekend, man, it's supposed to be dark, no moon rise. Get out, find a high elevation, and look for the Milky Way. It's supposed to be visible with the human eye. This is just the time, buddy.
0: You know, Mark, I was looking at, you know, first off, 90,000 square foot stores. Wow. And then when you say outdoor or sporting goods, people will say, okay, maybe you have hunting gear, maybe you have angler gear, you know. So hunting gear for anglers, campers, let's see, hikers, conservationists, archery gear, you mentioned, camping gear. You really do have it all.
2: Yeah, we try to have a mix of things. When a customer walks in, you know, we get compared to a Cabela's or a Bass Pro. But when you walk in that front door and you engage with my staff, we really still at the core are a family with traditional value company. And we want to have stuff, you know, vendors and manufacturers that stand behind their product. And we deal with a lot of local companies. You know, one category, we carry F&T out of Alpena. We do a big trapping business. You mentioned conservationists and people getting out there. Another category we carry is a food plot seed. You know, you want to feed the habitat, take care of the deer. Turkey season's in full swing. I mean, come on.
0: Yeah, it's. I mean, truly, I can't believe the vast number of different types of categories that you have at the stores. And you know, Paul talked about the relationships that you build when you're out doing the things that you do in the out of doors. You provide that opportunity to connect with people. That's really what it's all about. So many ways to connect. Now, tell us exactly when you're going to the Gaylord area or the Clare area, where are the stores?
2: So the Clare location is right off 27 there on actually business 27, 8800 South Clare Avenue. And then Gaylord, we're just 89 miles north, right off the first exit. You can't miss us. There's the first stoplight. You'll run right into us. There's a Mancino's Pizza. You come around the circle. Perfect spot if you're headed to Alpena, Traverse City. If you're going up north over the UP, we're kind of that great spot. You're coming out of Detroit. Guess what? 3.5 hours off I-75. You need to stop for a donut and maybe have a restroom break. Pick up your fishing license. Get you some lures and maybe pick up a pizza on the way out.
0: I know where all the pizza and donut places are, so I'll find you. 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Our thanks to Mark Copeland, store director, for being with us today. Fantastic. And if you think all that's great, we're heading to Big Buck Brewery next on the Michigan Travel Show.
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1: Just outside.
2: Yeah, so we're really glad to have our guests from Big Buck Brewery. Mm-hmm. Big Buck Brewery has been an iconic restaurant brand in Gaylord since the early 90s. They got into brewing beer before it really became a thing.
1: Yeah.
2: They have an amazing restaurant.
1: Big, beautiful building.
2: The building is beautiful. There are amazing mounts, and the bar is hand-carved, but they also make, they yeah. do really make amazing beers. Sean Smalley and his wife Kathy took over Big Buck back in 2018. They're hardworking, they're leaders in the tourism industry. Sean, welcome to the show, and what is... I'm going to start out with a question rather than just a standard. What is your favorite beer? What's running really hot right now?
3: thanks for having me. That's a tremendous question. Also, a really difficult question.
1: Yeah.
3: Because I like beer, so I'm really fond of all of ours. I guess I'll have to go back to probably my favorite, it being our Up North Amber. It is it's an alt style beer from Dusseldorf, Germany, where I had the ability to live there. So it's kind of near and dear to my heart. But I'm really fond of our Up North Amber, which is an alt style beer, which is an amber.
1: I looked into your background, and so I did learn that you were in Europe for a while, and when you came back, you'd always had this dream of having a brewery, and you bought Big Buck. Tell us a little bit about that, and what inspired you to do what you're doing today.
3: Well, it started, I guess, back in the early 90s. Had done some home brewing and got into that quite a bit. Had done a substantial amount, actually. And then kind of life happened with children and soccer games and all that type of thing. Mm-hmm. So it kind of went on the back burner. But I guess it was still a passion. And when Big Buck became available in 2017, 2018, saw the opportunity and left corporate America and was able to pursue a dream of, you know, brewing beer on a big scale.
1: You know, that reminds me of like Grand Traverse Pie Company. When people are passionate about it, they leave what they did, and boom, look at this. It's a great company. You're doing great things. Tell us more about kind of the variety of beers that you craft there.
3: Okay, that's a good question. We have anywhere from a milk stout that's on nitrogen, from that type of beer down to our Buck Naked Light, which would be a really light beer, similar to something like a Busch Light, Bud Light, that type of thing. Actually, that is our most popular when people come in, kind of an introductory beer for the craft market. So then we have a whole bunch of different beers that kind of fill in all the spots. As I mentioned, we do have an amber or Up North Amber. We have a Hefeweizen we call Alpenfest. We tie that into the Alpenfest festival that goes on in Gaylord every year. We have a couple other beers. We have a Michigan Sunrise, so that would be our flagship IPA. We have a Raspberry Wheat, just to mention a couple.
2: Yeah, so my favorite, I have to admit here, is the Michigan Sunrise. I'll always snag a couple of those. But, you know, the other thing about Big Buck in the Big Buck story is the food there, the restaurant, is amazing. They also have a couple of small rooms. So if you've got a group or a special event between 25 or 40 people and you want to have a private room, the food offering there are just fantastic, and you've got a really unique menu, Sean. Your pizzas are amazing. I know my favorite. You take one look at me. If you met me in person, you'll know I haven't missed a lot of meals. The pierogies there are like a very traditional. You can get pierogies that are just off the chart amazing.
3: Yeah, our pierogies actually come out of Detroit. We get those from Schrodeck's down in Detroit. So we go down once a quarter and get the pierogies out of Detroit, and they are definitely a popular item for us. We buy them by the hundreds of dozens. So we always have those on. You mentioned our pizza. We try to use as much of our beer in things. So our pizza dough gets our Up North Amber actually in it. That's the that's

0: the liquid component that goes into that pizza dough, so it makes for a kind of a unique dough. We also use our beer in several other dishes. Our bison chili, we put our midnight velvet in that particular chili. So try to use it wherever we possibly can, just to make something a little bit unique.
1: Sean, I know people, especially up north, where you know I have those sometimes those even on those summer hot days, you have those kind of crisper, cooler nights, and you have that big outdoor deck. Do you have outdoor dining as well?
0: We do. So in addition to the seating inside during the summer, we also encourage people to go outside. That's kind of going to be our big focus this year, is to try to get some more activity going out on our patio. We do have some outside grills that we're going to try to use a little bit more this year. And as you mentioned, we do have a large area, so it's an area where if kids are here, that's, they can go and let off some steam in our outside area. And it's worked out really well. We have seating for somewhere between 50 and 60 people out on our deck,
1: and a great place for special events. You know, it's just a great place for so many things. A meal, you want to get together with the guys or the ladies after a golf game. Big Buck Brewery is the place you're going to want to check out. Here's the website, bigbuckbrewery.com, and our thanks to Sean Smalley for being with us today. And you know, Paul, we're going to run out of time here, but I want to just ask you a few things about Gaylord. You know, as we get into the summer season, before you know it, what are some things that we're going to want to look for in the Gaylord area that we haven't talked about already?
2: Well, you know, if you want to get outdoors, everyone is wanting to get outdoors. A couple of really unique things for our area this year is Aspen Park. In Gaylord, after our storm, was cleaned up, looks a little different, but it's a 2-mile paved pathway. If you want to take a hike in the woods and take the kids in a stroller, it's universally accessible. And our city this year added a universally accessible elk viewing platform. It's a beautiful structure. It's big enough to take a class outing. It's also universally accessible. It's available to anybody. There's a playground there and restrooms and grills. It's a really great spot to hang out. We put up a elk viewing cam. You can watch our elk herd 24/7. If you go to GaylordMichigan.net and look up the elk viewing cam, you can put it in the background
1: really
2: while
1: cool.
2: you're working.
1: Yep.
2: We get hundreds and hundreds of people that want to see the elk that our city maintains.
1: And, well, when you come to Gaylord, and I'm not kidding, go to the Elks Club, look
2: yes.
1: it up, go to the Elks Club, and you will find the real elk. It's weird because that's where they hang out. It's the truth.
2: That's where our city feeds them.
1: It's weird.
2: But a few other experiences that have really come along the last few years that are really great. A trip out to the Pigeon River Country State Forest.
1: Oh, yeah.
2: We just added over 8,000 acres of a private inholding to make the forest even bigger. And we have what's called the Pigeon River Discovery Center. If you want to learn a little bit more about camping and hiking and why the Pigeon River Forest is so unique in the elk herd and the native population that was in that area, take a trip out to the Discovery Center. It's open on the weekends. There's volunteer docents there that can tell you about that. Just a really great opportunity for a nice day, but also for a rainy day.
1: What's your website, Paul?
2: GaylordMichigan.net for lodging and all the things. We put together an itinerary on the show today. You're going to go golfing. You're going to get out and do some paddling. You're going to go have dinner at Big Buck Brewery. But you're going to get some gear at Jay Sporting Goods before you do any of those things. We just put together a perfect itinerary.
1: It's all there for you. And when you go downtown, you'll find Paul's office right on the main street. It's a great area. You'll love it. I hope you enjoyed our Northern Michigan tour on today's program, and I also hope you'll join us next week right here on the Michigan Travel Show.
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12: The temperature is lowered. I'm Chris DeMeo, Fox News. Anti-ICE protests are continuing outside of the Delaney Hall Detention Center in Newark, New Jersey, but the demonstrations have eased a bit. Fox's Steve Harrigan is there and says things changed when state police started getting involved.
13: The police are being engaged, they're being called to, but there's not the threats or the real serious agitation that happens whenever an ICE agent appears. So a slight shift in tone. It was Newark police out in front last night as well, and there was violence overnight. The police marched first with ballistic shields. They were followed by officers on horseback. They had to release chemical irritants, tear gas, and flashbang grenades in order to clear the street. It took about half an hour, 45 minutes of really a back and forth combat.
12: New Jersey Governor Mikey Sherrill ordered state police to start taking over security. There were 6 arrests on Friday night. President Trump's still considering a peace deal between the U.S. and Iran to extend the ceasefire.
14: I'm in no hurry. I'd like to say I'm in a hurry because, you know, gasoline prices are going to come tumbling down. But if you're going to be in a hurry, you're not going to make a good deal. And slowly but surely, we're getting, I think, what we want. And if we don't get what we want, we're going to end it a different way.
12: The president on Fox's My View with Lara Trump.
15: Much of the world still waiting to see if President Trump will accept a tentative agreement to end the U.S. war with Iran. Mr. Trump was briefed on the latest proposal in the Situation Room. Now, the deal would reportedly reopen the Strait of Hormuz and ease U.S. restrictions on Iranian ports and frozen assets. It would also give negotiators 60 days to iron out a longer-term agreement on Iran's nuclear program and enriched uranium stockpile. Defense Secretary Pete Hegseth says the U.S. is ready to resume military action if needed.
12: That's Fox's Jackie Banez reporting. 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
17: Going to see mostly clear skies and slide back to around 50. That is cooler than average, and that's the last time you'll hear me say that. Sunday, sunny up to 78. Sunday night, mostly clear. Overnight low on the money at 55. High near 80 Monday. From the Weather Channel, I'm Jeff Eno on 760 WJR, where Michigan comes to talk.
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20: I'm Ann Thomas. Congratulations to the 2026 Women Who Lead class. Christine Keenel, Haven of Oakland County president and CEO, says domestic violence is a big problem in many communities.
21: There's 100,000 calls for service in one city. 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
20: I'm Ann Thomas. Congratulations to the 2026 Women Who Lead class. Mary Buckzeiger, Chief Executive Officer of Lucerne International, credits her parents for showing her the way in the business world.
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16: 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News, traffic, weather, and smart conversation. 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
20: I'm Ann Thomas. Congratulations to the 2026 Women Who Lead class. Christine Keenel, Haven of Oakland County president and CEO, says the goal is to help domestic abuse victims build a new life.
21: 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We also work with other nonprofits that help provide wraparound services so people can really go from being a victim to a survivor.
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20: I'm Ann Thomas. Congratulations to the 2026 Women Who Lead class. 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
25: Hi!
24: Hey, what's up?
25: How's it going?
24: All right, let's start out with relating sports to politics. I haven't mentioned golf in a while, have I?
25: No, you haven't.
24: I haven't been able to sneak a golf story in there in a while.
25: Yeah. Do I have to? What do I do with all my Live Golf hats that I bought? Are those? They're not going to be collector's items, are they?
24: But yesterday, and I had a laugh when I saw this one because it was all over. It went viral, and that was you know, the Knicks, the New York Knicks,
25: right,
24: seem to be a great team this year. From what I don't pay attention to sports like I used to, and I'll prove that in just a moment.
25: Right. Yeah.
24: Right?
25: Yeah.
24: I'll prove that in just a moment.
25: Right.
24: But
25: right.
24: A reporter asked Kathy Hochul, who's like, "Go Knicks! Go Knicks! Go Knicks! Go Knicks!"
25: Yeah.
24: She does the same thing. You should see, because she's from the Buffalo area.
25: Mm-hmm.
24: People don't know that.
25: Mm.
24: So she always, you know, talks about, she could, I think one time she went out there and she got booed like crazy. But when she makes a comment about the Bills, you know, on X, she's just destroyed. I mean, she's just every single time she does, on, you know, makes some kind of promotion thing about it. But, a reporter asked her, and the reporter asking the question's a little low. So, just give you an idea of what's in this audio cut. It's a short audio cut. But the reporter says, what do you say to President Trump saying he's a lifelong Knicks fan? Okay?
25: All right.
24: And, you know, New York, Trump.
25: Yeah.
24: You can understand it, right?
25: Right.
24: All right. So here we go. All right. Now listen, listen to her answer here. And I'll explain it. People may not know it, but they did on the internet and they just pounded on her.
25: Uh-huh.
24: Here we go. All right. Here
25: okay.
24: we go. You heard the reporter, but it's very low. Okay. The reporter asking the question.
25: All right.
24: Here we go.
0: You think of him saying he's a lifelong Knicks fan. I think that's how the Times reported it.
2: I ask him to name the starting lineup from 1993 championship team and see how he does.
24: Yeah. So what do you say to the President Trump about, saying he's a lifelong Knicks fan? Hochul, I'd ask him to name the starting lineup of the 1993 championship team and see how he does. The last time the Knicks won a championship was 1973. They didn't win one in 1993.
25: Well, but she didn't mean basketball championship. They went on to do a ping pong tournament later off season, and they won.
24: Now to show you, look, do I have anything in my hands? To show you what kind of a sports fan I used to be compared to now.
25: Right.
24: Because I cannot name one person on the New York Knicks. Not
25: right.
24: one.
25: Right.
24: I have no idea who plays for the Knicks.
25: Right. We're talking, it's basketball, right?
24: Yes. Yes. basketball, yes. Jeez, just when I attempt to promote how ignorant I am about sports, hold my beer, Harley.
25: Actually, no, I actually watched part of the series the other night.
24: So oh, yeah. I know you know.
25: Yeah.
24: Well, then again, no, I now 1973, right?
25: Yeah.
24: Now remember, it was a different starting five than when they played in 1970, but not by much.
25: Right.
24: In 1973, and look at this. I've got nothing in my hands. If you look at my computer, it's right on X. Got nothing in my hands right now.
25: Yeah.
24: It was Willis Reed as the center. The Pearl Monroe replacing Dick Barnett, who was the starting guard. He was still on the team when they won in 1970. Former senator, the late Senator Bill Bradley.
25: Mm.
24: Dave DeBuscher and Walt the Clyde Frazier. Mm-hmm. Was on that team. And also one of my favorite six men of all time, Cassie Russell. Cassie Russell used to take a jump shot, and he used to take his legs and flip them up behind when he would shoot. All right? So that's that's 73. That would, I'm sorry, Cassie Russell was 1970. He was gone by 73. So for 70, it was Dick Barnett. Earl the Pearl Monroe had not yet been traded. Willis Reed, Bill Bradley, Dave DeBuscher, and Clyde Frazier. And since she's talking about the last championship, also as power forwards, Jerry Lucas and Phil Jackson.
25: Mm.
24: So there you go. And that's from memory.
25: Right. And then, of course, a big part of the organization, Bill the Bucket Wilson. He wasn't on the team. He was a bookie. I
24: think Bill Hoskett was on that team in 1970. But that's just an example of how, when I tell people that I really was an insane sports fan, I was. And I'm not as much today, not even close. Now, 1970 was the year, 69-70 was the Knicks, and I was a fan of the Knicks. I was a real big fan of that team.
25: Mm-hmm.
24: And then the Buffalo Braves came into existence, and they became my favorite team.
25: Mm.
24: But in 73, I was still following when the Knicks made it to the championship. I was still following them. And so there you go. Just so you know that I could pass Kathy Hochul's test that she couldn't pass.
25: Well, she couldn't pass the question. If you can't pass the question, then there's something wrong. I was actually in an Oklahoma restaurant the other night. It was Friday night, and the Spurs and the Thunder. The Thunder ended up winning. They, in fact, and I didn't watch the entire game, but I watched most of the end of the game, and the Thunder was dominating pretty much the entire time. And I thought, oh, this is not good, because everyone in the air in the entire restaurant was screaming. They're screaming for the Thunder. We're in an Oklahoma restaurant. And I'm just quietly going, yeah, well, okay. All right. My Spurs are not going to perform.
24: You grew up a Spurs fan.
25: Yeah. I grew up, down in San Antonio Del Rio. It's the Spurs.
24: The Spurs, one of the few teams absorbed from the ABA into the NBA.
25: Yeah. And, you know, remember we were talking about the other day about football teams and the migration of football teams and everything else. And remember when the people of San Antonio, and God bless them, were trying to get the Raiders when the Raiders were leaving the Bay Area, when they were leaving Oakland, and they were trying to get the Raiders to go to San Antonio. And we were like, oh, that's not going to happen. Because we were talking about, you know, what it takes to support a team, you know, build a stadium. You know, you have to have enough taxpayers in the city, numbers wise, to afford today's stadiums. And I was thinking of that moment when, you know, it only lasted a few minutes, it seems, where they were saying, yeah, they should the Raiders should come out here and they should be the San Antonio football team, because in part this was the justification. Their colors are already black and silver, which are the colors of the Spurs.
24: I thought
25: that's a silly reason. Yeah. And also, Jerry Jones is never going to allow that to happen.
24: Well, I mean, I don't know if he could, he probably would have influence, but yeah. I don't think it would affect the market of the Cowboys being, what are they, 285 miles away?
25: Yeah.
24: And let me tell you this. I mean, and I come from an absolute football town first. A hockey town second.
25: Mm-hmm.
24: It's funny because, you know, people say, well, when they built the minor league stadium, well, it can be expanded. And I said at the time, Buffalo will never get a major league baseball team. It's not a baseball town. It just
25: mm-hmm.
24: isn't.
25: Mm-hmm.
24: It's got minor league baseball, but they are not a major league team. And they're going to look at the population and, you know, they don't have the same type of revenue sharing as the NFL does.
25: Yeah. Right.
24: And so it's like never going to happen. And I'll never forget the people that were sponsoring it were not happy with me, because I was a talk show host in the area at that time when they were promoting, we're going to get Major League Baseball. And I went, no, you're not. You're never going to get it. But San Antonio, I don't know if they look at that market and say it's not big enough yet. I will say this, though. Crazy football fans there. I do not know of a city that has supported all the different minor league football, professional football teams that have gone through San Antonio.
25: Well, I mean, they are rabid fans that are in terms of the NFL, that are split, of course, between the Houston Texans, or back in the day when I was there, the Oilers, and the Cowboys. Now, in Del Rio, which is Western San Antonio. You know, we got all of our news out of, we didn't have TV news out of Del Rio. We had one newspaper out of Del Rio. We had a couple of radio stations, but all of our TV news came out of San Antonio. So we were Western San Antonio. But with the friends I grew up, anecdotal, but with the friends I grew up with, everybody was a Cowboys fan in Del Rio. But you could see the split between, and with baseball. And with baseball, it was the Astros and the Rangers. It seemed to lean more Astros than it did Rangers. And that, again, it's just anecdotal. But in terms of football, NFL, Del Rio, heavily Cowboys fans. San Antonio, I was a little bit younger, so I don't know. I don't remember. But I think San Antonio was a very vibrant sports town. I mean, they love sports. They just absolutely do. I think they could, I do believe they could have a fan base. It's, you know, I just don't have the numbers in front of me of crunching the numbers of what it takes today. It kind of goes back to what we were talking about and have mentioned recently, and that's the cost of these stadiums. You know, they're just massive. Well, so, you know, look, Las Vegas, you know, they were counting on Vegas to be, all right, because Vegas is a transient kind of town, you know, because where it used to be, where it's tourism, it's a global tourism. And that can work, you know, definitely for any sports franchise or anything going on locally. But, you know, if you want to get into a real sports town, San Antonio would definitely be one you would have to consider for
24: sure. The other reason I bring up Kathy Hochul is because politicians believe that the people are idiots, that you actually care who they endorse. Yeah. Remember Hillary? Where was she when she couldn't decide, you know, who she was for? And
25: Right.
24: For some reason, I'm thinking it was the Bears or something they asked, and she just, and I think, Bill was the same way. Well, I like the team that everybody else. I like
25: and,
24: all
25: and
24: the
25: wasn't
24: teams.
25: Wasn't there something when she was running for Senate between whether she was going to wear a Mets ball cap or a Yankees
24: something
25: ball cap
24: like that?
25: Or something
24: and
25: like
24: it's
25: that.
24: Like, nobody gives a damn. They believe people are such idiots.
25: Yeah.
24: That well, if you support that team, I'm not going to vote for you. And I bring that up because of the in the third hour yesterday of the show. We played that commercial from Plattner in Maine that was running during a Red Sox game.
25: Yeah.
24: Which he says private equity, the private ownership of professional sports has destroyed it.
25: Yeah.
24: And he doesn't like it. And so we never really delved into it much because it was the end of the hour.
25: Right.
24: But I guess the point is, and I was thinking about it during the day, I'm like, oh my God. So he's talking about, was he talking about, somebody's got to ask him. Are you talking that government should own the sports teams? Mm-hmm. Should sports teams be owned by government? And who should own it?
25: Right.
24: Should it be the state that owns it? Should it be the city that owns it?
25: Right.
24: Should it be the county that owns it? Should it be the federal government that owns it?
25: Mm-hmm.
24: And I find it interesting when they're like the, you know, because one of the things is the billionaire owners. If billionaires are evil, they shouldn't own, you know, our sports teams. Now, I haven't seen him go much further on it, but that was prime territory for the Republicans to just pound on him and have a heyday making fun of it. And, of course, because of a couple of things like the, you know, the Jill Biden story. And I'm like, you know, I don't, they're just obsessed about that. It shows you how inside the beltway they are. Look, they all knew. I don't know whether she's lying or not. I wouldn't be surprised if she's lying. I'm not going to spend five minutes.
25: I don't buy it coming from her. I think it was some kind of, thought he might be having a stroke. No, you knew exactly what was going on. I don't buy it for a minute.
24: And then the Paxson thing. So this, but I think it's prime, to, you know, because people pay attention to sports and not that they're going to vote on it, but somebody might say, wait a minute. Are you saying the government should own all professional sports teams?
25: Right.
24: You know, what's your point? Why did you put that out?
25: Right.
24: Why did you make the case that the private sector is destroying the Boston Red Sox?
25: Right.
24: That's the case he was trying to make.
25: Mm-hmm.
24: So if the private sector is destroying the Boston Red Sox, what's your solution?
25: Right.
24: Somebody should ask him.
25: Yeah. How do you fix it?
24: What an idiot.
25: How do you fix it?
24: I mean, seriously, forget about that he's a commie Nazi.
25: Yeah.
24: He's an absolute idiot. He's absolutely clueless as how the world runs.
25: Yep. He absolutely
24: God,
25: is.
24: You people in Maine, if it's true that he's actually up by 9 points, I shake my head. I don't know what to do. You're just saying to hell with our state. Let's just send it right to hell.
25: Yeah. Why not?
24: A commie Nazi.
25: Yeah.
24: And I read the other day, well, people are interested that, you know, in the backstory and they know about the tattoo. the tattoo isn't important except that it's a Nazi tattoo.
25: What? It's like they're, it's like the liberal activist media is approaching it like one of the old Barbara Walters sit-down interviews.
3: Yeah.
25: Tell me about your tattoo. Tell me about the pain you went through while receiving the tattoo, while getting the tattoo.
3: So when you got angry, you decided to get a tattoo that was pro-concentration camp where millions of Jews died.
25: Right, right.
3: So, I mean, is there something that we need to understand here that we fail to understand?
25: It's like Jiminy Glick, you know, Martin Short, asking Mel Brooks, what's your beef with the Nazis?
24: Yeah, that was great. It is that silly.
25: Over the top, silly. This whole thing is just absolutely stupid.
3: Now, I couldn't watch him do that all the time.
25: Yeah.
3: But I was a fan of those interviews.
25: Oh my gosh. Funny.
3: We are Red Eye Radio.
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What a beautiful day it is here in the valley. 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The days are usually sunny with nights, a light, balmy breeze whispering through them apples, oaks, and cedar trees. Let's get going with our opening song, so gather around the old parlor organ. 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

had a mighty big time with Wes Mills on Friday in the old barn and Aaron Lewis on Friday in the new barn. Now here's what's coming up on down the road. Marty Brown on May 31st, Tracy Lawrence on June 1st, Mel Tillis Jr. on June 7th, the Marshall Tucker Band on June 8th, Billy Crash Craddock on June 14th, and Ronnie Millsap on June 15th. 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

We thought that song would be appropriate for today as we prepare to observe one of our most solemn holidays, Memorial Day. In light of the anguish brought to rest on us by the events of September 11th, we've seen a welcome surge of patriotism among our people. Patriotism that should have been there all along. Well, maybe it was, but it was hard to find sometimes. Everybody has their own way of saying it, but nobody should have trouble understanding the message in this song Don has for us.

Memorial Day rose from the ashes, the scars and pain of the Civil War, and through the years, its concept was broadened to include the fallen in other wars, and to honor all the dead. Nothing sharpens our appreciation of life, our realization of its brevity, like the death of a family member or close friend. It's one of those characteristics that sets us apart from other beings. Life. Time. If only there was some way we could control it.

Longtime friend Nelson O'Brien, Ypsilanti, Michigan, veteran, active in American Legion work, visited Renfro Valley several times each year. In fact, he and his wife were married in the Little White Church out here in the village. Nelson gave us some history and commentary about Memorial Day. This is taken from his writings. Quote, "Today is Memorial Day. It is the day we remember and honor those who lost their lives fighting for our nation. More than a day to decorate the graves of our honored dead, Memorial Day is a reaffirmation of faith. Faith in a creator who intended all people to be free. Faith that those who fight for freedom prevail over those who fight for tyranny. Faith that the natural and universal pursuits of mankind, freedom, justice, and democracy, will remain attainable because free people will fight for them. The men and women we honor today demonstrated the highest form of faith in the triumph of good over evil. Grateful are we who slept under the blanket of freedom purchased by their sacrifice." End quote.

they linger there in their sweet repose, released from the world of bereavement and woes, mourned by the friends they did once regard. Sweet be their sleep in the old churchyard, as they rest in the hope of a brighter day, when beauty shall spring from the prison of clay, when Gabriel's trump and the voice of the Lord shall awaken the dead in the old churchyard. Oh, we know it's vain when our friends depart to speak kind words to a broken heart that remains behind, and it's oh so hard to leave them there in the old churchyard. Through the long, long years as they come and go, with the summer's rain and the winter's snow, with only the somber pines to guard their resting place in the old churchyard. Neglect them not in their slumbering there, but lavish around them our tenderest care, and let them not from our lives be barred who sleep in the lonely old churchyard. And when Memorial Day comes round, spread sweetest blossoms above each mound, as loving tokens of our regard for those who sleep in the old church.

Memorial Day often means an informal family reunion. Petty grievances are put aside, old hurts healed as families unite in memories, painful and precious memories, knowing all the while how fleeting and delicate life is, and there's another side to death. It's been said, the coward dies a thousand times, the brave dies once. Death has been compared to many things, including a bridge.

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Honoring other dead loved ones at the same time teaches reverence and respect for family and friends and belief in life eternal.

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5: This is Michigan Voices, the people who make Michigan great and the places they call home. Here's Marie Osborne.
6: Feeding, serving, empowering. Those are the words that the Pope Francis Center uses to describe its work in serving the homeless community in Detroit. Joining us today for Michigan Voices is Father Tim McCabe, the president and CEO of the Pope Francis Center. Welcome once again, Father McCabe. Glad you could join us.
7: Thanks for having me, Marie.
6: But just to start with, why don't you, for the people who may not know the work that the Pope Francis Center does, why don't you tell us just quickly what the center does and your life's work in the city of Detroit?
7: Sure. The Pope Francis Center actually started out of St. Peter and Paul Jesuit Church in downtown Detroit. It's been a place where people can find food, showers, and laundry, and we've been doing that for almost 4 decades now. And in addition to like some clinics, like healthcare clinics, and try to address medical needs. And then we expanded it about 2 years ago. We opened up a building, we built a building for people to help them transition from homelessness to housing. So it's a place where they can come and live for a period of time, heal from the traumas that have caused the homelessness, get stabilized in our center, and then we work with them to get them permanent housing from there.
6: And again, this work's been going on for 40 years in our community.
7: That's right.
6: Yeah. Father, within the last few weeks, you had to release a letter which updated some changes that were happening at the Pope Francis Center. Can you talk a little bit about that?
7: Sure. You're talking about the numbers?
6: Yeah.
7: Yes. So 2 years ago, we would hit at a high of like 180 people a day. And we are now at averaging about 250 a day. And then last week we hit 430. So the numbers are growing rapidly, and we're trying to just make sure that we meet the needs of the people that need our help. They're mostly, you know, it's a lot of it is food insecurity. So we're seeing a lot more folks that are in need of food. And then there's the whole housing shortage, affordable housing, a crisis that our nation is facing in our city as well. So there are people who are more and more people finding themselves without a home and living on the street. So that is a growing problem that we have to solve for as well.
6: What concerns me is that I know you opened, when did you open the Pope Francis Center that we know now, which is a actual facility? It was within the last decade.
7: It was the Bridge Housing Facility was opened a year ago last September.
6: Right.
7: Yeah.
6: Right. So what concerns me is that you're alarmed by the numbers even in just the last couple of years that you've seen.
7: Yeah, it's a growing problem, and we're doing what we can to address it. But the growth is a little bit troubling. And, you know, there's just been this the cuts in federal money. So we don't take federal money. We're all privately funded at the Pope Francis Center. But those cuts for other programs like Gleaners has lost something like 9 million pounds of food that used to come through USAID. Mm-hmm. Forgotten Harvest, you know, the equivalent of 400,000 pounds of food. So that the loss of that food means that, you know, food centers and places where pantries where people can go and get food no longer exist. They're closing up. So we've started a pantry at our place at the Bridge Housing Facility just to kind of fill in the gaps from the federal cutbacks. So it's a very tough time for people at the bottom of the social economic ladder, and there's no sign, any forecasting that things are going to change. We were just realizing how gas prices are really influencing the numbers of people coming to us, because for people who are living, you know, right on the edge and paycheck to paycheck, an additional $100 of gas a month means they have to cut someplace, and you know, they're not able to provide the food that for their families that they once did. So I have people coming in and they said, I can't afford my diabetes medication and food. So they come to us and get food so they can buy their medicine. So it's a pretty serious problem that we're facing across the nation, but in Detroit in particular.
6: And we also should say, I know this is not a unique problem to the Pope Francis Center. I know you talk to your colleagues in the nonprofit sector across Southeast Michigan, and I'm sure you're all saying the same things.
7: That's right. And we're all trying to address it and as best we can. And even like I met not too long ago with the Downtown Detroit Partnership and the Downtown Detroit Police Department, who are, you know, seeing a growing number of people struggling with mental illness and hunger on the streets downtown, and kind of coming to work together to try to solve for what they're seeing. And unfortunately, it's going to take all of us working together, right? It's not a nonprofit like ours, the only solution. We've got to be working with other nonprofits, like you said, and working together, plus with the city and the business community and the churches, all kind of working together to try to address the cuts that are facing us and try to provide what we can for people. You know, people want to work. The folks that live in our place, you know, it's not a lazy group of people like it often is stereotyped with homeless. Like, these are folks that really want to better their life. They want to get to work and live independently. And we just have to find ways to provide that.
6: And I also, when you talk about hunger, I think hunger is one of those human conditions that I think make people desperate. Right? I mean, almost more than many other things. I just think that if you're hungry, you feel desperate, and you may do desperate things.
7: Absolutely. Desperate people do desperate things. And that is a very astute observation, but it's also something we need to really pay attention to, because you know, that you're right. I mean, people need to eat. If they can't eat, they're going to find ways to feed themselves somehow, and that will increase crime, break-ins. You know, people are going to do what they can to survive.
6: And, you know, I think also for a lot of us that don't have to deal with hunger or homelessness, we think of people who are homeless, certainly in our horrible winters that we have here in Southeast Michigan, because many days it's just tough out there. So it's easy for us to think about people who may not have shelter, because you think, oh, gosh, I'm so grateful to have my home and my warm car and so on. But I think as the weather gets nicer, maybe a lot of us don't think about people who are unhoused in our community. Do you find that to be true?
7: Yeah, there is a change in, you know, awareness for sure. I mean, we see that right at every street corner. And I mean, it's everywhere. You see people panhandling. But, you know, I think that, you know, just this morning there was a pretty significant downpour, and, you know, people are waiting outside in line to get into our place, and they're just standing drenched, soaking wet. Mm-hmm. If you don't have a home, you don't have a place to dry your clothes, you don't have a lot of them don't have even a fresh pair of clothes to put on. So it does, you know, it becomes a health issue for them. But it's hard for us who are, right, I can jump in my car, I can get out of the weather conditions as they present themselves. But folks that have nowhere else to go don't have that.
6: So we try to always talk about solutions. We talk to nonprofits every week here on Michigan Voices on WJR. And of course, these are people that are out there doing the really work that makes the backbone of our community. But we like to talk about solutions. And right now you're facing this dire circumstance with this uptick in people coming to the door due to economic issues that are beyond all of our control. What can people do to help? And what is the solution, or what's part of the solution that we can think about?
7: You know, if the government is going to pull back from and the social safety net that has been in place, then I think we as a community have to step forward, right? So because there has to be, people need access to their basic human needs. People need access to work, housing, to food, you know, to healthcare, which is disappearing as well for a lot of our folks. So it really is for me, and I said this earlier, like it has to be a community effort, like everybody working together with the business community, the church community, the city, the state, all of us coming up with solutions, you know, not to like pour money at the problem, but really working towards what does it mean for individuals to live independently and self-sufficiently, and what do they need to do that, right? Mm-hmm. We need healthcare. We need access to affordable housing. We need work. And so really diving into the nuts and bolts of what people actually need and figuring out ways to provide that. I think that's the real, going forward, that's the only way we're going to be able to get out of this and have a more equitable society to live in.
6: We are in a big election cycle this year. We have big elections coming up in November, a new governor and so forth, a new senator that's going to be taking a seat here in Michigan. Do you think that the candidates are spending enough time in your ear, that they're spending enough time answering some of these really, really pesky questions that have complex solutions that have to take place?
7: I feel like politicians, as a rule, try to avoid the tough questions, to really dive into the solutions. And we can debate big government, small government, like how do we do this? That's a legitimate debate. But really to get into this, because what has happened, you know, over time as the, you know, like HUD, for example, like money for housing, like they tend to try to template one approach, like this is the right approach and we're going to pour all of our money in this. Homelessness is a complicated issue. It's complex. People have histories of trauma and individual stories. We have to get out of this template approach and start to really approach, like we do at the Bridge Housing, like an individualized care approach. Like, what does this individual person needs? Like, and there's a spectrum. I've got a guy that's in the advanced stages of dementia. He's never going to be able to live independently again. So what do we do? How do we care for them? As opposed to like a young man who's maybe in a financial crisis or doesn't have the education to get the jobs that he needs to support himself. Like his needs are very different than a 70-year-old man that's living on the streets.
6: Yeah. But you know what, as you're talking, I'm thinking, cause I've done a lot of interviews with political people and all I can tell you is, you know, no wonder nobody wants to answer that question because it's so hard. That is just really a hard question, to answer. And how, you know, what would you do for me, ma'am or sir, who's running for governor or any other office, to solve this problem? So it's a tough question to certainly answer. But you've really brought us a lot to think about today. If you'd like more information about the Pope Francis Center, maybe you're moved to make a donation, you can go to PopeFrancisCenter.org, PopeFrancisCenter.org. Quickly before we lock up here, Father McCabe, I know that you've recently also talked about the fact that the center is no longer going to be giving out clothing per se or collecting clothing. Can you just quickly go over that for us?
7: Yeah, when our numbers are so high and our space is so limited that we can't really address all of the needs of people coming to us. And we just, as a team, decided that we're going to make sure that, like, we talked about food as being essential. So, like, making sure that everybody gets fed first, and then showers and laundry and clothing. And we realized there are other places that distribute clothing that can help, and that can alleviate some of the pressure that we feel trying to do everything for everyone. And so we decided to discontinue giving clothing out, except for, like, emergency situations where we'll have sweats that we'll put out for people to, if they need clothing. Yeah. Socks and underwear we'll continue to give out, but we just had to keep, as the numbers climb, and if we get up into the 400 or 500 people a day, we're going to have to cut back our services even more, just to kind of make sure that the basics, food, things like that are available to people.
6: Once again, it's PopeFrancisCenter.org. The president and CEO of the Pope Francis Center, Father Tim McCabe, joining us today. Thank you so much for talking about your story, Father McCabe. We really appreciate your time.
7: Thank you, Marie. God bless.
6: Coming up on June 13th, it's a Saturday, Podchella will take place, and it's its third year for this event for all folks who love animals, and I consider myself one of those people. Nova Zorich is the Events and Communications Manager at Metro Detroit Animals, and she's here to talk a little bit about the event and so much more that's being done with this organization. Good morning, Nova. We're so glad you could join us today.
8: Hi, glad to be here. Thanks for having me.
6: So why don't we start with Podchella first? So tell us about this event, because I know we've had you on before to talk about this event, and it's such a big fundraiser for your organization, Friends for Animals. Tell us about that.
8: Yeah, this is our third year. We used to do an event called Muttstrut, and we rebranded to this kind of more community arts animals community festival. At Friends for Animals of Metro Detroit and Dearborn. So we work with the city, and we close down the street, Reckinger Road, in front of our shelter so that we can put our new adoption and education center on display and be open for people to visit the animals right on site, which encourages same-day adoptions. And then the rest of the street and the surrounding areas have a big stage. We're going to have 8 bands, most of whom did play last year and we just formed a rapport with, and we love having them back again. Includes one of, like, Dearborn's favorite, Sunglasses After Dark. So they'll be with us. And then we have way more vendors this year. We've been working with our friends at Sundays at the Market to recruit some of their vendors. They do a little craft and boutique vintage pop-ups all around the state and the region. And we've got like 70 plus vendors this year all up and down the streets, lots of dog vendors, human vendors too. What we are looking for this year still is kids contest participants for our Best in Show contest. And we ask that they just be creative. It's a child 12 and under with their family dog, and you can do a costume or a trick or both, or just really get the creative juices flowing for your submission, which you can do online. So,
6: yeah, so this is a very big event, and it's growing each year, which is always so great to see. It's a big fundraiser, of course, and awareness raiser for your organization. Let's talk a little bit about the work that Friends for Animals does in the of Metro Detroit does in the community. Tell us, first of all, how did you start?
8: Well, let's see. I started 3 years ago, so I'm about the same age as the festival.
6: Well, I'm actually talking about the organization. How did the organization start?
8: Yeah.
6: Yes.
8: 96 is kind of the official nonprofit start of the organization. So we're moving into our 30th year. And we are a 501c3. We do work with the city of Dearborn. We see about 2,500 animals through our doors each year. And we adopt out 100% of all adoptable animals from that 2,500. So with the new facility, we really try to work with enrichment and doggy day outs to get the animals out of the shelter and get more eyes on them for adoption. And we have all sorts of really cool programs that we do, like Play for Paws, where musicians can come in and play for the animals, which is also considered soothing. You know, just lots of enrichment. We have a wonderful volunteer base. who work these events, who work every day in the shelter, who do little off-site events on the weekends just to get animals out and seen, and the name Friends for Animals of Metro Detroit out there as well. So, yeah.
6: And you also help connect, obviously, these animals to the right people. Talk a little bit about trying to find that right connection, find the right animal for the right person. The people come in, I'm sure they've got all the greatest intentions, but they have to have the right matchup, the right hookup. Talk a little bit about the work that you do to do that.
8: Sure. Well, we do have adoption staff and counselors every day that we're open, which is Wednesday through Sunday, noon to four. And we do have an application and interview process. We do encourage other animals in the home or children or family members to come meet the animal as well. So you can bring, for instance, your other dog for a meet and greet. Because we want to make sure, you know, that the placements stick. So there's no issues later on, you know, and really try take the time to see,

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1: It's tough because we all do have to work, typically. And, and you know, we don't want barriers to adoption. It could still be a good home with plenty of walks and activity just because you don't have a fenced backyard or, you know, just because you have a job. So,
2: right. And I hear that often from people who are trying to adopt a pet that they, in fact, I've known people to give up for that very reason. And they are people who've in the past been great pet owners, but they are finding it difficult. And they're very committed to adopting an animal at a shelter, because they don't believe in going to, a puppy mill or a place like that, or a breeder. That's just not their thing. You know, they're happy to adopt from a shelter. So and every pet I've ever had has come from a shelter, and they've all been terrific. So I highly recommend that. So let's talk a little bit about the state of the economy right now. I'm not telling you something you don't know. It's tough. It's tough to feed our own families for many families. So how do you assist or how do you help strategize for the adoptive families on how to keep, you know, pet care costs within their budgets?
1: Well, we do actually run a pantry called Feed Fido for those who want to learn more. You can do so at metrodetroitanimals.org. Our animal services team is also really helpful. They deal with the donations, the intake of animals, and they work every day. So, but if you can't qualify for the Feed Fido food pantry kind of initiative that we have going, I know for myself, being that I'm a nonprofit single individual with an animal, that I don't personally like downgrading the food that my animal is used to, just because I think that it, you know, maybe pays off in the long run to keep her healthier, because I could have less medical costs if she's eating well. But, you know, I don't know. I just stay looking out for maybe a coupon or like other ways. But we do offer stuff in-house too if you're really struggling with that Feed Fido pantry. So
2: yeah, so that you do have the pantry, which is what I was hoping to understand and to get to, because that is a big assistance, obviously, for people who may need it. And sometimes they just need it for a little while. Can you talk a little bit about your group volunteering program? I thought this was so cute.
1: Oh, yeah, just like our service groups with other businesses and organizations. We have a lot of great service groups, some of whom become sponsors, which, of course, we're always looking for more partnerships annually throughout the year. So some of our favorite groups are like Village Ford in Dearborn. They are not only sponsors of our events, including the WAG Zone of Pawcella, which is going to be all doggy activities and stuff, but they come through and they volunteer too. They do the whole nine yards, you know, and Rocket Mortgage was in recently. We get U of M groups, students from different, you know, colleges within the university at large. All sorts of stuff. You'd be shocked. So it's very helpful to have a big group come through and just clean, even just that. Right. But everyone wants to walk the dogs, of course, which we need to.
2: And again, you talked about the Doggy Day Out, which is a great program where the dog gets the pup is taken out, which is an amazing program, because the dog gets some exercise, but also the people get a chance to say, well, maybe I could do this.
1: Yeah. It's and that's fostering would be the next step too. We do little slumber parties or even just fostering until the animal gets adopted, because getting them out of the shelter, that's the best. You know, they're very stressed in the shelter. So any chance to get them out, you also then get to learn more about them. How are they in the home, so that you can, you know, confer that to potential adopters more, you know, solidly. You can do any length. Just for the afternoon, we have a list of places that accept dogs. You know, you can go to like Home Depot and walk around with an Adopt Me bandana on, or take them out for a bath, or, you know, to Bubble Puppy for swimming, any number of things. So, yeah, it's very important.
2: Yeah, not just for the animal, but also for the human involved. So once again, Nova Zorak, we're speaking

0: her talking about Pachala that's coming up on Saturday, June 13th from noon until 8 p.m. in Dearborn. It's outside the shelter there, but give us some of the nuts and bolts about that. Where's the shelter located? Do people have to sign up or do they can they just show up?
1: Okay, yeah, there's a couple of ways. It's located at 16121 Reckinger Road in Dearborn, and that is basically behind the Performing Arts Center and the library and the police right off Michigan Avenue there. With the festival, we are doing a $5 charge at the gate the day of, but we also have a lot of other grassroots ways that you can get involved leading up to the event. We are looking for Pawbassadors, which are people who want to, like, sell raffle tickets. They're $5, and they're sponsored by our great friends at Premier Pet Supply. So they're putting up, like, five different $500 gift cards for prizes, and then the top prize is $2,500 cash. So with the raffle ticket is also entry, the stub, you know, to the festival at large, and then you're giving back to the animals directly, and also you get a chance to win one of six prizes. So we also have t-shirts for sale. They're collectible. We try to make them every year, kind of like concert tees, you know, they're 35. And you can get all of that at metrodetroitanimals.org, which is Friends for Animals website. So, and there's just lots of ways to, we're still looking for vendors too. So if you know anyone who wants to exhibit, we're looking for vendors. We have an online link and then, you know, all sorts of ways to get involved, get everyone together so that it's festive the day of.
0: And again, you also have this opportunity for groups. If you're a place of worship or your workplace or a civic organization is looking to do some community service or some community outreach, great opportunities for you to look into. Mm-hmm. So, Nova, thank you so much for joining us today. And once again, we want to let people know it's metrodetroitanimals.org. You can go there and get all kinds of great information. Thank you so much for joining us today.
1: Thank you so very much for having me.
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6: I'm Ann Thomas. Congratulations to the 2026 Women Who Lead class. Mary Buckzeiger, Chief Executive Officer of Lucerne International, credits her parents for showing her the way in the business world.
7: It definitely formed me, and I learned a great work ethic. I was running a second shift after cheerleading practice in high school, packaging parts.
6: Special thanks to University of Michigan Health, Von Voigtlander Women's Hospital, for supporting Women Who Lead. I'm Ann Thomas. Congratulations to the 2026 Women Who Lead class. Christine Keenel, Haven of Oakland County President and CEO, says domestic violence is a big problem in many communities.
8: There's 100,000 calls for service in one city. Two-thirds of that is domestic violence related, if you can believe that or not.
6: Special thanks to University of Michigan Health, Von Voigtlander Women's Hospital, for supporting Women Who Lead.
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9: No agreement yet. I'm Deborah Valentine, Fox News. No decision yet from President Trump on the latest peace proposal from Iran following top-level meetings at the White House. More from Fox's Alex Hogan.
10: The White House says that he met with top aides for about 2 hours in the Situation Room discussing the latest of this potential deal. The president underscoring his demand that Iran can never possess a nuclear weapon. Iran laying out its demands, with the Parliament National Security Leader saying this week. Iran wants, quote, the right to enrich uranium, possession of enriched uranium, authority over the Strait of Hormuz, and the removal of sanctions. Democrats are criticizing the administration, and they argue that this conflict is only strengthening the regime.
9: There's been no comment from the White House as to a report from Reuters that Iran state media is reporting. The Iranian Revolutionary Guard Navy says 28 vessels traveled through the Strait of Hormuz in the past 24 hours, despite the U.S. blockade. The Department of Homeland Security says the Newark ICE facility has been secured following another night of unrest. More from Fox's Jackie Ibanez.
11: Video from earlier shows police deploying tear gas and flashbangs to disperse the large crowds. Several protesters were also seen being taken into custody. The scene has since calmed and the crowds have largely dispersed. A mandatory curfew is now in effect until it's for about a half mile of Delaney Hall. It runs from 9 p.m. until 6 in the morning. Demonstrations have been growing for about a week or so amid allegations of unsafe and inhumane conditions inside the facility. The state's governor and other Democratic officials also claim they have been denied access while attempting to visit detainees.
9: Newark's Mayor Ross Brock announced that a mandatory curfew would be imposed within a half-mile radius of the Delaney Hall ICE detention facility. Following days of violent protests, violators face arrest after receiving a warning. 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
9: A manhunt's underway for a man suspected of firing at two Carroll County, Virginia sheriff's deputies. Michael Puckett is suspected of killing one of those deputies. Fox 8 WGHP's Gretchen Stinger has details.
24: A pair of Carroll County deputies went to do a welfare check on Fancy Gap Highway. At the scene, Puckett began shooting at them, and the two deputies shot back. Both the deputies were struck during the shootout. One deputy, Logan Utt, died from his injuries, and the second deputy was shot in his ballistics vest. Investigators say that Puckett left the scene of the deadly shooting and remains at large. He is considered to be armed and extremely dangerous. The U.S. Marshals are offering a $10,000 reward for information leading to his arrest.
9: The Sheriff's Department says the second deputy survived because of his bulletproof vest. New York City's annual Israel Day Parade is set for today amid strict security measures. Fox's Tanya J. Powers has more.
25: The 78th Israel Day Parade will feature floats and marching bands on the city's famed Fifth Avenue. At a security briefing, NYPD Commissioner Jessica Tisch, an honorary parade grand marshal, noted the heightened threat environment.
26: To be blunt, we are not messing around with security at this year's parade.
25: Mayor Zohran Mamdani will not attend, reiterating a campaign pledge.
27: And I also said on that same campaign that I would have a responsibility as the mayor of the city to ensure the safety and security of each and every New Yorker. And I don't believe that my presence as the mayor should determine whether or not a New Yorker is safe or secure.
25: This year's parade theme is Proud Americans, Proud Zionists. In New York City, Tanya J. Powers, Fox News.
9: Israel's military says its troops captured a strategic mountaintop with a crusader-built castle in southern Lebanon today. It's Israel's deepest incursion into Lebanon in 26 years. I'm Deborah Valentine. This is Fox News.
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1: Weekend construction shutting down 94 eastbound between Gratiot in Macomb County and Metropolitan Parkway. All eastbound lanes closed until 5 a.m. tomorrow morning per MDOT. And because of the Detroit Grand Prix, the Lodge southbound between Jefferson and Griswold, that's shut down. All southbound lanes closed in that area. And that's going to remain closed through June 5th, according to officials. And I'm Lorna Stevens, WJR, Traffic and Weather first.
2: It's dry weather to wrap up May on this Sunday. Clear early in the afternoon sun with a high in the upper 70s. Tonight, a clear sky with a low of 55 and a sunny start to June tomorrow with a high hitting 79. From the Weather Channel, I'm meteorologist Jeff Marr on 760 WJR, where Michigan comes to talk.
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17: On today's episode of the Veterans Blueprint, we have Air Force veteran Michael Mateus. And I know you can't see us, but we are graced by his beautiful wife and beautiful daughter in the studio today, which we might bring them on later on in the segment. Michael, before we get into your time in the Air Force, ultimately, your involvement with the Veterans Treatment Court in Washtenaw County, where I think you and I may have crossed paths a few times, to ultimately building out one of the most important AI tools in the mental health veteran space. I really want to talk about your origin story for a moment. Mm-hmm. Can you tell the listeners, where were you born, Michael?
3: Yeah, so I was born in Ann Arbor. I grew up in Ypsilanti, Pittsfield Township area.
17: Okay, so for people not familiar with Michigan that might be listening, where is Pittsfield Township? I mean, what's the town size like? I mean, to me, it sounds like a one stop sign town.
3: Yeah, it's pretty small area. Say like 15 minutes from downtown Ann Arbor, so it's kind of just a little bit outskirts of the Ann Arbor, the big city. So
19: yeah, so not too far, and a lot of people know that because the University of Michigan is there. But what was life like growing up for you? Did you have a family? You know, obviously you talked about, you know, you were Air Force. Did you have any veteran influences in your life?
3: Oh, certainly. Well, you know, growing up, I did some back and forth with parenting because my parents were separated. So I was born and grew up in, like I said, the Ypsilanti area, and lived there till I was about 15. And then that's when I moved out to Howell and went to Howell High School. And I lived with my mother and my stepdad, who was an Air Force recruiter. Hmm. And so he was in for about 23 years. So that's where the big time influence came. And yeah, he, that was kind of his goal for me was, you know, I wasn't the greatest listener. You know, I was kind of, against the authority figures. Kind of getting myself in trouble, and he knew the best path, or thought the best path for me would be to join the military, and have a conversation about that.
17: Now, I grew up in the Upper Peninsula, but we moved to Howell in 2010. And what I liked most about Howell back then, it had such a small hometown feel to it. Mm. And unfortunately, and this is just my opinion, it's grown a little too big for its britches lately, and there's just a little bit too many people there for me, so I bought a house out in the outskirts. When you were living in Howell, you know, did you see that small hometown feel?
3: Yeah, I did. You know, it was, gosh, it was, what, 2005, because I graduated from Howell High School in 2009 and then left for boot camp a few months later, so... Yeah, it was. It's definitely changed quite a bit since then. It was more that small town, you know, country vibe. A lot of the kids lived out. I had good friends who were, you know, their parents were farmers and stuff like that. So definitely saw that.
19: I want to get back to this Air Force recruiter, as you said, your stepfather.
3: Yes. Yep.
19: So did that put a certain sense of pressure on you? Because not only was he Air Force, but he's a recruiter for the Air Force. Literally, his living is now built on bringing people into the Air Force. Did you ever feel any pressure that you needed to go that route?
3: I mean, I definitely felt the pressure to join the military. You know, I grew up poor. You know, I mean, we had a roof over our head and we had food. Like I said, in high school, I didn't really give a crap. I really didn't pay much attention. And, I guess I was probably just because I was really bored. And so it was kind of really the only option he gave to me was either we can't afford college, and I don't think you're going to do well in college just yet, so it's either you get kicked out of the house or you join the military. And I was like, okay, I don't want to get kicked out of the house, so I'm going to go join the military.
17: So I think it's safe to say that at a relatively young age, you started to understand what being voluntold meant.
3: Yeah, very, very, very young age, yep.
17: So as we're going into the break here in a little bit, You know, what was that experience like? I mean, from a Air Force recruiting standpoint, I mean, you got to go to MEPS, you got to do this.
3: Right.
17: I mean, what did he, and what was his name, by the way?
3: Joe.
17: Joe. Did Joe explain to you what the process was going to be like leading up to basic training?
3: Yeah. He did a little bit. I think he kind of wanted
17: Did
3: me.
17: He lie to you?
19: I was no. about to say, how much did no. he sugarcoat it versus how much did he give you the real?
3: That he didn't do. Actually, he went to MEPS with me and told them to make sure I get the job I want.
17: Oh, wow.
3: And they tried to get me to be security forces, like a police officer.
17: Yeah.
3: And he went in there and he was yelling at him.
17: He's like, nah, not today.
3: He's like, no, you're not going to do that to him. You're going to put him where he wants to be.
17: All right. And, you know, I think this is a good time to take a break because, as everybody knows, I love talking about basic training. So we will be right back.
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0: 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Service didn't define their story. 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
17: All right, and we're back. And so any veterans listening right now, we know that the best part that I like about this show, not just telling the story, but I also like leading up to basic training, because everybody's experience in basic training is a little different than somebody else's. You got to be in a different mindset or certain mindset. Some people go in a little older. Some people go in a little younger. And what age were you when you went into basic training?
3: I was 18. So, yeah, right out of high school.
17: Newly minted.
3: Yes.
17: Yes.
3: Yep.
17: So, okay, you go through MEPS, and that's in Lansing, right?
3: Yes.
17: Okay. Now, okay, so I know the people on TikTok can actually see you, but the listeners, so I want you to go to that door, and I want you to do a duck walk for me, okay?
3: A duck walk.
17: A lot of vets, you know, they're laughing right now because they know what a duck walk is, but I was joking. What kind of mindset were you in going and leading up to basic training?
3: I mean, I was nervous. Yeah, I mean, I like I said, you know, my stepdad, he didn't give me a whole lot of information, and I think because he wanted me to kind of figure it out and do the experience, you know, myself. But leading up to it, yeah, I was like, okay, I gotta get in shape, and I gotta get ready for this.
17: Yeah. So where'd you go to basic training?
3: San Antonio, Texas.
17: A little hop, skip, and a jump from Michigan.
3: Yeah.
17: Weather, probably a little hotter.
3: Well, I went in August 11th, and yeah, there were days, so we had different flags depending on the weather, and there was what was called a black flag day, and that's when the temperatures were over 100 degrees, and we had a few of them where it was so hot, they wouldn't let us, like, go out into the sun is how hot it was. Yeah.
19: So not only the culture shock of starting basic training, but also now you're going down to Texas in the middle of August, which anybody who's lived down there or been down there knows what a wonderful time of year that is to live in Texas.
3: Oh, man.
19: So you mentioned being a little maybe overwhelmed, or it was a lot going into it. But once you actually had your feet on the ground in Texas and you started basic training, did that nervousness go away?
3: I mean, it didn't really ever go away per se. I mean, it was always kind of in the back of my mind. You know, I'm kind of a perfectionist. And if things aren't done right, and knowing the pressure they put on you in boot camp to do everything perfectly, that was always in the back of my mind. So, I was known for being the last one to go to sleep, because I would stay up and make sure my locker and my uniform was perfect. My shoes were perfectly aligned, everything. So that kind of drove me, that anxiety and pressure kind of drove me to do good things and stand out in a way. But it was, it was still there.
17: Now, I went to Army basic training in Missouri. And I assume the basic trainings are all pretty similar. Mm-hmm. We went through different phases, you know, red, white, and blue, where you're on lockdown. I remember distinctly one of the hardest things for me, because you had the battle buddy system in the military and basic training, and I wasn't allowed to go to chow. I wasn't allowed to go to the bathroom. I wasn't allowed to go anywhere without a battle buddy. Mm-hmm. What was that the same way in Air Force basic training?
3: Absolutely.
17: And where I'm going with this line of questioning is, you know, they sync you up with just some random stranger. Mm-hmm. What was your battle buddy like in basic training?
3: My battle buddy, he was an interesting character.
17: My battle buddy, his name was Chen, and he was a really intelligent Chinese young man. I think he was 18, 19 years old. But for whatever reason, he did not want to take showers. And he had such a noxious odor sometimes. And I remember you weren't allowed to go tell your drill sergeant. This drill sergeant, his name was Drill Sergeant Karaskia, who now I found out when I was in Iraq, I met up with him. And come to find out, he was a supply sergeant. Which, I mean, you know, in the grand scheme of things, you know, he was like a quartermaster. Mm-hmm. But he was the meanest human being I've ever met in my life. But now he sells insurance for State Farm.
3: Interesting.
17: So, yeah. Joaquin Carrasquillo, if you're listening today, you made my life hell. But I still love you. Can you think of any of the drill instructors? What did you call them in Air Force basic training?
3: Sir.
17: Yeah. Oh, wow. Okay.
3: Because
17: in the Army, they would not let you call them sir. I mean, it'd be like Drill Sergeant Britting or, you know, something like that. But yeah,
7: they would always say, if you call them sir, they say, don't call me sir, I work for a living.
3: Oh, that's, yeah. I mean, I think it depended, thinking back. We had, so in my situation was different. We had our main drill instructor who, like, yeah, meanest person on the planet. And then we had this drill instructor who was learning. He was kind of like shadowing him. And a totally different personality. He actually made the experience really unique for me personally.
7: How so?
3: Well, he, for one, he, I think he just saw like some of the characteristics in me, and he would let down his guard a bit, right, from being a drill sergeant. Like one day, so I was part of like the laundry crew, and one day he had to go set up stuff for a march practice we were gonna do, and he yelled, you know, my name, stood due attention, report is ordered, and then I was marching, and he said as ease, and he just let me walk with him as if I was just a casual person.
7: Just a regular human being.
3: Yeah.
7: Yeah.
3: Yeah. And he asked me to help him set up like the speaker system because he couldn't figure it out. And he was actually, a really cool guy. He ended up giving me the nickname Snowball, which was really interesting. And only because it was kind of like a joke because I was always sweating because it was so freaking hot. And I lost like 20 or 30 pounds in boot camp just from like the heat of things.
7: Mm-hmm.
3: And but yeah, he was just more of a less of a drill instructor when the main drill instructor was not around, but to me.
7: Okay.
19: And that's got to be a pretty good feeling as you're getting through this. And I'm, as the only one who hasn't been through basic training as part of this conversation, when you're getting beat up, when that drill instructor is down your throat, having somebody treat you like just a regular person again has got to be such a sign of relief.
3: Yeah, it was. You know, I think the reasons that might have happened too was while I was in boot camp, you know, I had my grandfather passed away. And they came in and they told me in the middle of me doing the laundry crew stuff, and they let me know, they're like, you have every right to leave and you can come back and if you want and restart. And I was like, no, I want to stay with my fellow, you know, my group. I don't want to leave. I'm just going to stick through and tough it out. And I think it was from that point on that I had a lot of respect, not just from him, but from my actual drill instructors and, you know, everybody who was with me in my flight.
7: You know, and there's such a culmination at the end of it, you know, just such a sense of pride that you've accomplished something. And we're going to take a quick break, but when we get back, I really want to dive into your military experience and then if you're comfortable talking about it, because I think everybody's story has to have some negative aspects to it. I know mine has a lot of negative aspects, but I think it really shapes who you are as a human being. You know, looking at your daughter as we walked in today, the smile on her face lets me know that, you know, she's got some pretty good parents. So I want to talk about the adversity after the break, and sure, we'll be right back.
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4: All right, and as we come back from break, you know, Michael, we were talking about the culmination of basic training, AIT, tech school. I'm not sure what they call it in the Air Force, but what's graduation look like for you?
5: From boot camp,
4: or AIT,
5: or tech school. Tech school looks like, a great moment. I mean, it was a proud moment to finally feel like I've gotten through all of the, you know, it's like you get out of boot camp and you graduate and you feel so good that you made it through, and then you get a little bit more leniency. So tech school, there was still structure, but there was way more freedom.
4: Yeah.
5: And so having that and it kind of transitioning, but still taking on those things from boot camp you learned. And then going through, so my tech school was, it was 10 and a half weeks, that I did, 8 hours a day in the classroom Monday through Friday. And well, classroom slash outside, depending, or
4: Hands-on learning.
5: Yeah, and graduating was great. I mean, it was like it's time to move forward, and go do what I came to do.
6: That's got to be a good feeling, obviously.
5: Yeah.
6: But then also, once you take that next step, did you fall back into, oh gosh, what's going to happen now? Or did you feel confident after boot camp, after tech school, that you were really ready to go and dive in head first?
5: No, I was definitely not. I was like, I mean, I had an understanding, you know, of what it was I was going to do, but I didn't know where I was going yet. I hadn't gotten my PCS orders. I didn't know what it was really going to be like. And so there was a lot of nervousness. And I was actually at my tech school in Wichita Falls, Texas for like 2 months after I graduated until I actually went on to my regular duty station. So it was an interesting period in between of, you know, having to fall back.

0: can and wait for the time to come to actually leave.
1: And so now, what was the next step after you left? Because was tech school in Texas as well?
0: Yeah, Wichita Falls, Texas. Yep.
1: All right. So where did you end up? What was the next step as your military career actually got kicked off?
2: Your first duty station. Duty station.
0: So, my first and only duty station was at RAF Lakenheath, Royal Air Force Base, in England.
2: England.
0: Yes.
2: I love it.
0: Yeah.
2: Tell me about England. I'm thinking about taking my wife and kids there for Christmas.
0: Oh, man.
2: Not to the Air Force Base, but...
0: Yeah. But I can't wait to take them back. England itself, and Scotland being attached, it was a really pretty cool experience. Being able to see, it's just so different, not just the way they speak, but the infrastructure and... all the castles and, went to Lake Loch Ness with the story of the Loch Ness Monster and, the culture, the food, no offense to anybody from there, but the food was very bland. It was not that great. Definitely made me miss home, but it's
2: like just lack of like spices
1: I've heard that from a few people over there that it's just quite bland, but it's nice that you get, you get to experience a whole new country where, like you said, there's obviously a lot of differences, but also a lot of similarities going over to that part of the world.
0: Yeah. And so it was cool with that part. There was the other side, a bit of paranoia because you stand out. And even though it's England and they're an allied nation, they're not far from, there's no telling where, you could say, so to speak, an enemy could be, because it actually, in fact, I was stationed there, we had somebody breach our base and drive right through security forces, bust the gate open, and they found what we heard was they sniffed and found bombs.
2: Wow.
0: Now, it wasn't officially in the statement, but that's what we heard, and so that was pretty intense. So there was that level of paranoia when you went out, kind of always making sure you're looking around and knowing when you're going out and you're drinking with your friends and everything, like you stand out. They know where you're coming from. They know you're in the military. And so there was that part too.
2: What's the local nightlife like there?
0: A lot of drinking.
2: Yeah. Guinness?
0: Yeah. Oh, that was my go-to.
2: That was your go-to over there?
0: Yeah. Yep, a lot of Guinness, but the bars were different. The alcohol over there was, the beers and all that were much stronger than they are here. It's less regulated.
2: Oh, really?
0: Yeah.
2: Wow.
0: So yeah, and that's what they warned us of that, and they're like, just be cautious. And it's interesting because there at 18 you can drink.
2: Mm-hmm.
0: So even on base, so 18 years old, one of the first things I did, I'm like, I'm going to go get a case of beer from the commissary.
2: Yeah.
0: And I did. And it was just, it was interesting.
2: So what was the, kind of the culture shock, the experience in England? Did that change you in any way?
0: I guess it changed me as far as like how I viewed the world, right? Because before I went in the military, my view of the world was really small. I didn't really travel much, like vacations or anything like that. And then going through boot camp and then tech school, you're really still just limited to these little geographical locations. And so then having like full reins on the weekends or after work to just go explore an entirely new country, it was insane.
2: 19, 20 years old and, given that autonomy.
0: Yeah.
2: How was that difficult for you?
0: Difficult in what kind of sense?
2: Well, I only asked because, you and I know each other a little bit, but you had touched on it during basic training how, you have a certain way that, you're very perfectionist, as you had mentioned.
0: Uh-huh.
2: How did that equate over into the military in that kind of subculture?
0: I guess, yeah, definitely. I mean, it affected me, you know, like feeling kind of, I guess, like out of place in that sense, right? You know, being somewhere new and sort of like you said, that culture shock. Yeah, it's really, I'm not really sure how to explain it other than that.
1: But it certainly it opens your eyes, which can be overwhelming in a sense. And I don't know exactly about you guys, but if I was 19 or 20 years old with the drinking age at 18 and the, like Josh said, the freedom where, hey, also in Europe, you've got the ability. It's not like you can just go to a different state. You can go to a whole different country on the weekend.
0: Right.
1: And it can be, I don't know, easy as you're already a bit of a rebel at the time to get lost in the sauce, as they say.
0: Oh, yeah. Well, I did. Yeah. Yeah. That's, I for sure did. I definitely got into drinking really heavily, pretty much a month or so after getting there, just having access to being able to drink like that, whether it was just going out off base and drinking or drinking on base during the weekends, or at the bar we had on base as well. So definitely lost in the sauce quite a bit.
2: Yeah. I think this is a good time to take a quick break. And I think as we lead into the break, you know, as I watch your wife in the background, and, you know, you can tell when she looks at you, you know, there's admiration and respect. You know, my wife saved my life. Yeah. And I'd really like to get into, you know, after your military experience, what your life was like, and really, honestly, what shaped you to build out Sentinel AI? And, yeah. And I mean, if you haven't heard of that as a listener, it is honestly going to change the way that we help veterans. So we're going to go on a break, but we'll be right back.
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6: All right, so England, your one and only duty station, every point in somebody's career, their military career ends. Can you talk about that briefly? Because I really want to get into life after the military.
7: Yeah, absolutely. So the way that my military career ended was I was actually medically and honorably retired from the Air Force. I was working and my performance started getting affected, which was definitely, abnormal for me being the type of person I am. And they were like, we don't want to get you in any kind of trouble. Let's just see what's going on. And so, I had to go through a process of seeing a therapist and this and that. And they're like, you have severe anxiety and depression. Your work is causing this. You can no longer do this. You can't work in the medical field and have this going on in the Air Force. So they put me through the med board, and that took about 6 months. And then ended up getting out in 2011 with no direction.
6: Just thank you for your service, yeah. And don't let the door hit you on the way out.
7: Yeah. He gave me like 20% or something like that. So it was barely any money for me to do anything. And so I went back to my roots, which was a trailer park where I grew up and the friends I had. And as that time passed, they were up to no good.
6: Yeah.
7: They're into drugs and alcohol and breaking the law. And me not really having the guidance, I joined along with them.
6: Yeah.
7: And I spent all the money I had saved in the Air Force, blew it on drugs and alcohol, wanted to be the cool guy. And then from there, just got addicted to different substances, ended up getting into law trouble, going through homelessness, suicidal ideations, and I don't usually share this with suicide attempts, and luckily they didn't work, but
6: so. Yeah,
8: Well, Mike, we want to thank you for sharing that with us, because I know it's not something that's easy to do, but, you know, somebody else

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1: Yep. So here, I'll let her.
2: Yeah, let her get on real quick. Can you, what's your name?
3: Brittany.
2: Yeah. All right, Brittany. You are the first spouse we've ever had on the show.
3: Wow.
2: Yes, yes. And can you tell us, you know, the suave man here, Michael, how did he slide into your DMs?
3: So, it's kind of a funny story. So we just started talking a lot and we played like those goofy Facebook Messenger games, you know, so I just was a very comfortable thing. Mm-hmm. And I was just about to say, okay, that's it. I'm taking my dog. I'm buying a condo. And that's my life.
2: Yeah.
3: And he was my last go at it because I'd had just such bad luck.
2: Yeah.
3: And he canceled our first date.
2: Oh! Why did you cancel the date?
3: This is important. God. This is important to bring up. Because of his symptoms. He was very anxious. Okay. He could not, you know, and then I'm working at the Michigan Humane Society at the time, and I'm telling all my girls, you know, we're very close.
2: Yep.
3: And I'm like, so there's this guy and this is what happened and he's a veteran. And I even had one of my friends say, you need to be careful with veterans, you know, because
2: No, I got you.
3: Maybe his mental health is going to be harmful to you. And, so basically I gave him the chance. We spent some more time talking. We went on an actual in-person date and then it just took off from there. We ended up being lockdown buddies.
2: Yep. During COVID.
3: Mm-hmm. Yep.
2: Yes. Okay. All right. That makes or breaks a relationship. And apparently it made this relationship. Yep. Yeah.
3: We did a lot of traveling. And so that's exactly what like my mom had told me was, you know, your aunts are fighting with their husbands right now. You know, this is great that you guys.
2: Yeah. You thrive
3: this way. Yep. Yeah.
2: I love it. Oh, man. And I, you know, and I'm sorry, I won't take up too much of your time. I just want to get you on the show because, you know, we talk about veterans a lot, but what we don't talk about is, and this is just my opinion, but the backbone. I think the backbone of the veteran, honestly, is the spouse, the children, and we don't focus on them enough. And so I just wanted to take a quick moment to recognize you for everything, how you both compliment each other so much.
3: Thank you so much.
2: No,
3: I really
2: thank
3: appreciate
2: you.
3: It.
2: I really appreciate you.
4: I'd like to say something on that.
2: Yeah, please do. Come on, get over here. This is your show.
4: Yeah. I mean, at the time we met, I was just getting my life together and I was working. I finally figured out what I wanted to do. I was like, okay, I want to work in IT cybersecurity. So I was going for my associates and I had just finished. And then meeting with her and her having her stability. And she continued to encourage me and make sure that I was going to the VA and doing the things I needed to do, take medication, and continue to push myself. And then that internal drive, I'm like, now I have a wife and everything I ever wanted from where I came from. Now I really have to take it to the next step. And I did.
2: And you have.
4: And I have.
2: So let's talk about that real quick as we wrap up this episode. Michael, I am immensely proud of you. I don't know if Michael ever told you, but it was just a random introduction by a mutual friend, Dr. Eric Fretz. He said, you gotta meet this guy. He's like, he's just amazing. And then, you know, I think this is the first time you and I have actually met in person.
4: Yeah.
2: Yeah. We've been talking a lot over Zoom and video and all that good stuff. But tell us about Sentinel AI.
4: Sentinel AI. So I developed Sentinel AI.
2: Non-techie people, just tell us what it does.
4: Okay. So, you know, it has the chat companion element. But what it does is it's an entire platform I built where a veteran can enroll, like, in this program. And they have access to a chat companion and in this platform where they can talk to it, very similar to Sam.
2: Mm-hmm.
4: All the conversation, if there's any kind of, like, key trigger words or anything, it's all routed to a clinical dashboard that I designed. And the main key feature is a new and upcoming technology that I built, that it's an engine algorithm based off of the digital twin concept. And so what it is we establish a baseline of each veteran,

0: and determine, okay, this is who they are, what they did, what medications they're on, what triggers, what goals, what works, what doesn't. And then based on the conversations they have with Sentinel chat and the conversations with their clinicians, it continues to be pushed through this algorithm and engine and creates what I call, it's called a predictive risk score. Mm. And it's out of 100. And if a veteran is at 99, they're about to kill themselves.
1: Yeah.
0: And so the whole point of this is to create a proactive and predictive approach to veteran care to make sure that they at least minimally go through what I had to go through, but if not, never have to go through what I went through, and hopefully reduce, you know, veteran suicide,
1: yeah,
0: or completely eliminate it by them knowing they have resources 24/7 and just, that's what it's all about, is saving lives and our fellow veterans, and I know this platform can do it.
1: Yeah.
0: And there's so many other cool features in it that are really useful to veterans as well that, you know, I could go into for probably hours.
1: Well, Michael and Brittany, thank you for coming on the show today. And I want everybody to go to LinkedIn right now and search Michael Mateus and follow him. He's putting out some really cool stuff. And I do believe that he has found one of the best paths moving forward to help reduce veteran suicide. So thank you for coming on the show today.
0: Yeah, thank you.
2: Thank you.
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13: Lowering the temperature. I'm Pam Huso, Fox News.
2: State officials stepping in New Jersey following another round of violent confrontations between ICE agents and protesters at an immigration detention facility.
13: Video from earlier shows police deploying tear gas and flashbangs to disperse the large crowds. Several protesters were also seen being taken into custody. The scene has since calmed and the crowds have largely dispersed. A mandatory curfew is now in effect until it's for about a half mile of Delaney Hall. It runs from 9 p.m. until 6 in the morning. Demonstrations have been growing for about a week or so amid allegations of unsafe and inhumane conditions inside the facility. The state's governor and other Democratic officials also claim they have been denied access while attempting to visit detainees.
2: That's Fox's Jackie Ibanez. Red lines have been drawn, and there's no telling if a ceasefire between the U.S. and Iran will be extended. President Trump tells Fox he's in no hurry.
14: We wipe out their military. We wipe out their Navy, their Air Force, their anti-aircraft. We wipe out everything. We wipe out their leadership, and then we wipe out their leadership a second time. And then at 2.5 time, we're dealing with the other half. And by the way, they're much more reasonable, and you could say that's regime change.
2: Among the sticking points, the reopening of the Strait of Hormuz. Yesterday, the U.S. military stopped a merchant ship trying to break through its blockade. State media in Iran reporting that according to the Navy of Iran's Revolutionary Guard, 28 vessels passed through the strait in the past 24 hours. To southern Lebanon, where Israeli forces say they've captured a strategic castle on a mountaintop. This marks a major gain for Israel in its war against Hezbollah. The military says it's their deepest incursion into the country in more than 26 years. 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
15: In our weekend construction zone, we still have that accident on I-75 southbound at I-696. Plan on delays. It looks like only one lane is getting by. 94 both east and westbound between E-Course Road and Middle Belt. Intermittent complete closures of the freeway for construction, and that's ongoing until 10 a.m. this morning. Plan ahead for that. And I'm Lorna Stevens, WJR, Traffic and Weather First.
16: Clear and cold to begin this Sunday, and then a sunny afternoon with a high of 78 degrees. The low tonight should settle in the mid-50s under a clear sky, and a sunny start to June tomorrow with a high in the upper 70s. From the Weather Channel, I'm meteorologist Jeff Maher on 760 WJR, where Michigan comes to talk.
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17: 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My name is Randy Cook. Each week, Greg and I sit down here and talk through some of the issues of retirement and some of the stuff that you might be thinking about and worried about. Let's get it all out on the table. And if you haven't chosen someone to help you with all the planning aspects of retirement, consider Golden Reserve. And as we go through the show today, I think you'll find out why. Greg, how are you doing today?
20: I'm doing pretty good. It looks like we're breaking into some good weather, Randy. Mm-hmm. It looks like we may be through the spring of the Midwest. I think it was snowing. I was in Nemacolin like 2 or 3 weeks ago. It was snowing. I showed up. It was snowing. And now the kids are in the pool. The weather's broken and it's kind of nice. I had an interesting conversation. You know, sometimes I get cornered. I'm like a F-list celebrity. I'm great. I'm great with the retiree crowd, boy. You know, if it's bingo night, it's like Mick Jagger walking through those hallways. And I got cornered at this business thing. And they're like, hey, Greg, do you mind, you know, sharing some insights with retirees? Any advice you could give? And it's like, okay, broadest open market. So I'm so tired of talking about the same things. I said, actually, I do. And in addition to these shows, I write a lot. And one of the articles I'm writing for an editorial that I'm playing around with, I'm going to do a little test run here. And if no one likes it, I'm not going to do it, Randy. So you guys are going to be the first to hear this pitch. Okay. But everybody talks about the number one disease. You know, the rampant viruses are very popular right now in the news. You're hearing the antivirus, COVID virus, all these things. And I said, you know, what's the number one critical killer for aging? And I said, I think it's Facebook. And let me break that down. I think everybody was like, what? And I'm going to close the loop on this. So I think most doctors that are somewhat in the know in this area know that for aging, one of the hardest things to do and one of the, you know, most underdiagnosed things is loneliness. Mm-hmm. Loneliness leads to mental decline. I mean, there's just 1,000 health things that you can tell. You guys can do your research and that's pretty well founded. I don't think that's an argument. But this wave of technology that has crept in and infected baby boomers is social media. And I think it's circular. I think everything goes through its cycles. And as you can tell, people are cycling off screen time. A lot of people are realizing that it's probably not in your best interest to be staring at a screen just physiologically, right? Like they're finding it, the stuff it does to your brain and all kinds of nasty physiological realities, which I didn't dive into. But what I did like to dive into was human connection. It shows that particularly men lose a lot of friends when they retire. It goes to almost, you know, half, then a third, and they stopped interacting. And it's really hard for them to do this. And what I witnessed firsthand, and, you know, if you listen to the show, I lost my father earlier this year. And I know I bring that up a lot, but he is a lot of the inspiration of how I think about these things. My dad had a best friend for 25 years who he didn't speak to the last 5 years of his life because of a Facebook post. Mm. And what does it mean? I mean, everyone disagrees and agrees on everything. Like there's nothing so trivial as political or religious or arguments that don't belong in a permanent sentence online. And then I just thought to myself how many times I've seen my uncle, my great uncles, my uncles, my dad in a family outing, sitting on a side couch, scrolling through Facebook with his grandkids running around, with our kids running around, and you're missing it. Like you are completely missing this special interaction of life, the golden years, and you're being zombified by a thing that adds no value in your life. Forget retirement. If I can get you to do one thing, cancel Facebook. It adds nothing to your life. Don't lie to yourself. It's like addicts, right? Like, oh, no, it's, I get to hear about my grand. No, you don't. Like, it's not a grandkid thing. It's a nibby nosing. I'm going to flip through and see what's going on. And I'm going to, you know, the worst vices are fed. The algorithm knows who you are. It feeds you your worst vices and then just keeps pumping and pumping. And you're the product, right? Like, that's when the reality of that whole thing is you are the product. They want you to buy stuff. And they're tricking you into digesting more and more content and more screen time. And then it's less lifetime. Jonathan Haidt's an expert. If you guys want to hear some awesome books about that, H-A-I-D-T, he's a fabulous author that is probably the world's greatest expert in social media and all the harm. He's been pounding a lot of stuff of getting out of kids' hands. I know Australia and Europe are banning social media. And I hope that these retirees take this seriously and realize this is a virus and it does nothing. It's not additive. It doesn't make your life 1 millimeter better and it takes more than it ever will give. So, you know, that's my grandstanding for my new article. If you're a client or coming out, it should be out in our next newspaper that we do every quarter, the Golden Quarterly. I will do an editorial that has research and findings and all kinds of fun stuff, but I'm really motivated by this because I feel strong and I see it real time in my life. I see it at dinners. When people aren't talking to each other, couples, older couples are just both on their phones scrolling through the feeds of Instagram or Facebook. And it just makes me sad.
17: There goes all my golf videos on YouTube. Oh, well. You're listening to Fire Your Financial Advisor with Greg Ehler at Golden Reserve. And as we talk about retirement, as you can tell, we talk about retirement in all different ways. It's not just about investments in the market. Yeah, we're going to handle that coming up next, but we're also going to talk about the emotional side of going into retirement and some of the issues that you face there as well. It makes Golden Reserve really very, very different when we talk about retirement planning. And we'll tell you more in just a few minutes. So last week, before we started the show, you and Justin were talking back and forth about Intel and how Intel had gone up. I looked it up 200% or so. So I started looking at some of these things. It's insane the amount of growth that you're seeing in some of these different companies in the tech area for our market. It took Micron 37 years to reach a market value of $100 billion. It took them 3 days to get to $200 billion. So, I mean, when you look at that, that to me is just scary. It doesn't seem real. Is it real? I don't know. And in this particular article that I was looking at, the retirement planner said you need to have 1 foot on the gas and 1 foot on the brake in this market. And I thought to myself, all right, how? And then I thought, is that really good advice for retirees? Is this an article that somebody who's going into retirement or in retirement should even really be looking at? Greg, what do you say?
20: It's a tricky one, right? Shiny, big wins are alluring, mm-hmm. and they make people feel like they're missing out. I mean, Rain, if I said, listen, we're on a trip and you don't like to drive. Let's say you hate road trips.
17: Okay.
20: And we're in a car together and I'm like, hey, Randy, we can go across this bridge that doesn't look very safe. And there's a 5% chance it breaks. What do you think? It'll save us two days.
17: I still don't like it.
20: What about 1%? What if there's a 1% chance it breaks? Half a percent?
17: What's my number?
20: What's your number, right? Like, so the risk has to equal the reward.
17: Got it.
20: And if it doesn't, you don't take the risk. Mm-hmm. And when I look at Intel, let's talk about Intel. Mm-hmm. We can talk about this at length. Everyone's championing Intel. I missed out. Well, let's talk to some people that bought Intel at 55 in 2022, 3.5 short years ago. And then we called them on 2025. Let's say you put $1 million in Intel. Like, hey, their chips are on everything. That's the future. Well, now it's worth 19. That's a 65% loss, Randy. Mm. That means if you have $1 million in Intel in 2022, you have 350,000 in 2025.
17: Ouch.
20: That's a year ago. So some of this growth is based off of loss. So we have to be careful on how we read these headlines. They may not be as sweet as they seem.
17: Mm-hmm.
20: 2025, again, a year ago, they were at 19 and they were at 55. I can tell you why some of his business practices, Intel stopped really focusing on things that made them Intel. You kind of take your eye off the ball, no different than Blockbuster or Xerox or any of those companies that, you know, that went away. In 2026, they're at 124 now, to your point. But a 65% loss. Do you think people are going to sit there when the market's doing 22% and they're going to keep their money in Intel and they're going to keep doubling down? Are they going to put their money on Nvidia or Meta or, you know, Alpha, you know, like all of these different things that are out there and they miss the bang? So I share this because context matters. Everyone thinks that everyone's making money on Intel. It's not true. A few people are making money on Intel. A lot more people lost money on Intel in the last 5 years. So it comes down to what risk do you want to do? You know, the gas break is an interesting analogy. What if I don't want to do either? What if I want to be on the back of a train that's just moving at a constant pace and I know exactly how fast it's going to go and I know what stops are ahead and it's not going to go too fast. It's not going to go too slow. And I don't have to worry about manually making all these decisions because when I hear gas and brake, I think, man, that feels like a lot of work. I'm retired. Am I trying to pick winners now? Or am I trying to pick what vacation I'm going on? And I thought it was the latter. And I think that's how most retirees feel. When you start thinking about, all right, I'm going to time a stock. Well, let's make it easier. I don't know if it's easier, but it's easier than picking a stock. Let's pick a recession. I thought it was interesting. If you go online and say, what's the chance of a recession in 2026? Goldman Sachs says 25%. The poly market, which if you guys know what that is, that's the one where you can bet on basically anything, is 22.5%. Kalshia, which is another market where you can basically bet on anything, is 17.5%. And JP Morgan, old Jamie Dimon, thinks that's 35%. That feels kind of high. That's a brave. If I told you there's a 35% chance a bridge is going to break, are you going to be on it, Randy?
17: Uh-uh.
20: One of the smartest banking institutions in the world said the bridge was going to break. Now, I'm not saying that these are right, but gosh darn it. Like, the average recession over the course of, you know, history basically loses 3% before the recession, 6% during the recession. The last recession we had was 2008. We lost 57%. Yeah, 2022 wasn't quite a recession, but we lost 19%. You know, there's different rules on recessions and how we think about the market. The SOM rule is if we have 3 months of unemployment, that averages out to be 0.5% more than the lowest point the previous year. That's a recession. That's one way of looking at it. Another is looking at the GDP. Do we have two consecutive quarters of GDP decline? That's another way to look at a recession. I mean, those are, I mean, it's kind of a subjective economist thing to say it's official, it's a recession. But like, my concern for all these people, it's a really long-winded way of throwing a bunch of data at you, but I think it's important to realize that I want to be on the train that I know how fast it goes and I know how slow it goes. And will it ever go backwards? My trains that a lot of retirees don't want trains that go backwards. And those options are out there. It just may not go as fast. And maybe that's okay. So instead of worrying about when to break and when to speed up and when to time the market and when not to lose 65% to Intel and when to win money with Intel, maybe there's a better route. Maybe we leave that to the Wall Street goofballs who gamble for a living and you get back to the big decisions of Alaska or Cancun. I mean, that feels like a better analysis for most retirees. And that's what most retirees should be doing. Not worrying about what's going to happen in the stock market. And I hope that's what this show says. No one freaking knows. No one knew about Intel. No one knows. And that's the whole point. The takeaway here is let's get on more predictable investment trains and leave the guessing to the goofballs at the blackjack tables in Vegas and enjoy your retirement. And don't feel like you're missing out because you're not, because most people had lost 65% before they got back some of it in this last run.
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17: All right, so this headline reads, millions of Americans will spend decades saving for retirement only to trip over tax bills when they get to the finish line. So what they basically were talking about here is how much of each kind of money should you have going into retirement from a tax perspective, the pre-taxed stuff, the IRAs and the 401ks, the tax-free stuff like the Roth, and the taxable stuff like dividends and interest and capital gains, that kind of stuff, your brokerage accounts. How much should be in each pile? Greg, is there a percentage that you go in and say you should probably have more of this, you should have more of that? Is there a common place? How do you figure all of that out?
20: What a stupid article. What a stupid, stupid article. Do you think that's how people work? You think my factory working dad's like, well, I gotta turn down my 401k because it doesn't equal a certain percentage of my investments? No, everyone's just saving what they can save, and it goes in the buckets it goes. Most people's money, that's why I hate Financial Advising Magazine and these advisors that have no touch with reality. You think a working family is going to sit there and be like, well, you know, we shouldn't put any more in the 401k because we're already at 42% and we need to put more in that after? No, that's not how people work. Here's the reality. 75 to 90% of retirees' wealth are in pre-taxed 401ks. Mm-hmm. Period. That's end of story. Drop the mic. That's where the money is. So where they want it to be, well, like, dude, I wish when I was in college, I ran a 4.540 and was 220 pounds so I could play, college linebacker. Well, that certainly is not going to happen, Gregory. So I think people have to deal with where we're at. And where we're at is we have a bunch of pre-tax money. That's just where it's at, right? Like we can say that people are to come in with all these different, I have this many taxable accounts, Greg, and I have this many Roth accounts, and I have this many 401k pre-qualified accounts. Like, says nobody ever that comes to the door. The one thing that they accidentally said correctly, because that's how Financial Advising Magazine works, they get things right just by sheer dumb luck sometimes, is that there is a tax problem that gets tripped on, which is that when people retire, when 75 to 90%, if you have $2 million and $1.5 million of it is in a IRA, which frankly is a lot of, in our experience, that's what it looks like. You got 1.5, and then you got another $500,000 in after-tax accounts or cash. So that's the reality. That's the really real world that they don't like to live in. So then we're like, well, what do you do? Well, unfortunately, most financial advisors have the following sentence with their clients. Hey, Randy, you know what? You don't have to pay tax on any of that $1.5 million. You know that?
17: Yeah.
20: Until you're 73.
17: Okay.
20: By the time you get there, it'll be 75. Mm-hmm. How does that sound? No tax.
17: I like it.
20: Does it sound great? You know what it also means? It means that you can't touch 3/4 of your life savings your entire life.
17: I don't like that.
20: That's what they're telling you. That is the flip side of the coin of telling them, you know, we'll talk about the tax stuff. We'll get there, right? Everybody wants to hear the tax stuff. We'll talk about the tax stuff, but let's talk about the life stuff. I think more time should be spent on the life stuff. If you're not spending your largest asset, what are you waiting for? The average human life expectancy in America is like 78. What are you waiting for? There's a lot of things you can get more of. The thing we can't get more of is time. We can't get more time on this world. And when the clock runs out and the spins stop spinning, hey, are you going to be there wondering, shoot, why did I put off the African safari, the Europe trip, to spoil my grandkids, pay off their colleges, whatever, you know, dream muscle car, hot tub, sauna, fancy toilet that squirts your butt, all of those fancy things that you may think about buying and have put off because you didn't want to pay tax. I got bad news for everybody. Uncle Sam always gets paid, ladies and gentlemen. It's just a question of when and how much. Just because you die doesn't mean you win with IRAs. Like, I made it. I died. Did not spend most of my IRA. Guess what? Your kids are probably going to spend 30% on tax now. Congratulations. You lost the tax lottery. Let me explain to you how and why. When you're living your life and you're retired, you usually are at some of the lowest income tax brackets. It just is math, right? You don't have a wage. So, and maybe you haven't turned on Social Security. Maybe you have. Doesn't matter. Either way. As that money is lower, you can take more out and convert it to a Roth or just take it out and spend it at that point in time than you'll ever be able to do in your life, most likely. you're in your lowest income tax brackets. It is a graduated tax in America. The more you take out, the more tax you pay on each bucket of dollars. It goes up for each bucket. Even a millionaire pays the same amount as someone that makes $10 an hour in that first bucket. And as it goes up, each graduated tax gets higher and higher the more income you have. So when you're taking money out earlier, you're winning in taxes. The actual secret, and that's what Uncle Sam's genius is, the way to beat Uncle Sam is to actually pay the tax. Now, it has to be systematic and smart, but as you take money out, you're beating Uncle Sam, because if you wait and a spouse passes, you go from a couple rate to a single rate, and guess what? They're higher. The thresholds are lower, so you're going to pay more in tax. You could go from paying 10 cents, 15 cents on a dollar in your IRA to 20 or 25 cents on the dollar. Your spouse could pay double because you died and you didn't take anything out of your IRA or your 401k. And then when it goes to your kids, people think, oh, well, hey, the kids inherit it tax-free. No, they don't. That's 100% a lie. They get that confused with the step-up in cost basis. There's two different tax things there. If you give someone a house, they get the value of the house of the day of your death, and they sell it, they don't pay capital gains. But if they inherit your IRA, they get the full tax bill at their tax rates, not mom and dad's, which most likely are their highest earning tax rates. So they might be in the 30s, heck, even the 40s, depending on what state you live in. So now on $1 million IRA, you could have got it out, listen to Uncle Greg here, at 100, 150,000 and kept 850,000, 900,000. You wait too long and you pass, then your spouse takes it out. Now they're going to pay 250,000 and you only keep 750. Or you don't listen to us at all and you listen to your financial advisor who gave you bad advice saying, hey, just wait till just take the RMD. Why would you pay taxes if you didn't have to? All that mumbo jumbo, which is the worst tax advice ever. And all of a sudden, it goes to your kids and they're paying 30 or 40%. So you're losing almost half your IRA to taxes, where you could have kept 800 or 900,000 of the million. And it's just math. It's just taxes. It's not even arguable. It's not subjective. It's completely, you can figure out what tax you're going to pay down to the penny every year. So our tax plans are 7 to 10 years. We build them for our clients. Our CPAs help us look over our shoulder, make sure that they jive. We update them and then we execute them. So not only do we build the plan, but we don't just talk about it like most financial advisors. Our retirement planners actually execute the plans. We have a tax meeting every year at the end of the year to take any extra draws, to make sure we're converting these things to Roths. We're getting all that money out as efficiently, as fast as possible. Because don't kid yourself, Randy. Do you think taxes are going lower? Have you seen what's going on in Washington, California, New York? You don't think that's eventually going to come? They're increasing their taxes. So how much longer can we hope to have our country's lowest income tax rates? I think with trillions of debt, I think it's a fool's errand to think that this isn't the best time to get your money out of your IRA as fast as possible and have a plan to do it so it's not reckless. That's what we do. If you come get a roadmap, we build you a IRA tax plan at no charge, no obligation, no cost, to just see what it would look like. If you end up becoming a client, we execute it over the next 7 to 10 years to make sure we get it out of there paying the least amount of tax possible.
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0: Coming up on the second half of Fire Your Financial Advisor, you want to know how much you need per month in retirement? The new numbers are out, and we'll share them with you coming up next. And if you're one of those families that says, we don't talk about politics, we don't talk about religion, we don't talk about money, I've got a story for you coming up in this segment. All right, so Greg, we talk a lot about how much people spend per month in retirement, and the new numbers are out from 2025, so we've got them for you, and guess what? They haven't moved that much. Last year, the average retiree spent about $5,000 a month, about $60,000 a year. One of the things, though, that they did is they broke down what you spend your money on. So 36% on housing, 15% on transportation, 13% on healthcare, still no fun, 13% on food, 7% on utilities, still no fun, 3% on clothes, 3% on household operations, and yes, here it is, finally, 5% on entertainment. So I wonder, Greg, as somebody sits down with you and they figure out where their money is going to be spent, do they think that they're going to spend a whole lot more on entertainment? Do they have an idea of what this kind of reflects here? Or how can we bump the fun money up?
20: Well, I mean, think about that. That's $3,000 a year.
0: That's not very good. Come on, man.
20: $250 a month.
0: Golly.
20: I mean, you probably can't even get appetizers. if you're going to dinner.
0: I know it.
20: I mean, you're not even getting the blooming onion.
0: No.
20: I mean, you're skipping on the blooming onion? Come on now. These numbers always, I mean, they surprise me and don't surprise me because I know them, but mm-hmm. I'm always like, man, the financial industry has done such a great job of brainwashing retirees into thinking that they're going to run out of money. And then when you look at this, you're like, a lot of people are, you know, sending me messages. Greg, my Social Security is almost 60 grand. Exactly.
0: Mm-hmm.
20: Exactly. So you're really not even spending any of your life savings. The 30 years you poured into working to do whatever you wanted, you're now not even doing it out of this weird fear that you're going to run out of money. So I'm going to do some exercises here, and I would ask everyone to do this. I know you probably won't right away, but I would implore you to give it a shot. For 1 month, double the spending that you have budgeted for fun. Get an extra fancy bottle of wine, go to a nicer steakhouse, do an extra trip, do a weekend trip to Nashville, whatever it may be, just 1 month, and tell me if your financial house comes crashing down the following month. I'm guessing I know the answer. Now, once that's done, let's do it for a year. Let's overspend 1 year. Do me a favor. Sit down with your spouse. And I promise you, it will start off being a little uncomfortable, and then it will get really fun really fast. All right. So listen to this guy on the radio. He's kind of a nut, but I think he's on to something. And we're going to sit down. And last year we spent, let's say someone spent $5,000 on entertainment. Let's spend 10. Or if you spent 10, let's spend 20. Or if you spent 20, let's spend 40. And let's see if the whole world ends the next year. Because you can course correct for a year. Maybe I'm wrong. And you're like, oh my gosh, Greg, my whole financial house was upset. No. Let's see what happens that next year. Fly first class instead of economy. Go to a little nicer hotel. Upgrade to that next level of wherever you stay. Do a little extra night out on the dinner to, you know, get that sauna you've been looking at. Hot tub, spa, home project. Upgrade your car. Do anything and then just sit back, because 1 year is not going to break a retirement of someone that's saved, right? Like if you've got $2 or $3 million saved, $1,500,000, whatever you have saved, relatively speaking, that 1 year, that 1 month isn't going to change anything. But if I'm right, and unfortunately and frustratingly, I normally am, you're going to keep doing it. And you may spend double the following year. And your memories are going to go through the roof, and your experiences are going through the roof. And this life that you never thought was possible is going to be at your fingertips. And you're going to start spoiling your grandkids. You're going to start doing family trips where you're paying for everybody. And it feels great to have everyone together and give this amazing experience that your kids or your grandkids are going to the national parks. I want to take every grandkid to the national park. I want to rent a catamaran in the islands in the summer, and we want to go island hopping. I always wanted to do that. I want to get on a cruise ship and do Alaska with the grandkids or with the kids or with a group of friends or with all my cousins. Go do it. What is stopping you from living? And if I can trick you into just doing these little things, and then you can see, oh my gosh, my accounts still went up. I did all this stuff that Greg told me to do, and my accounts actually got bigger from January to January. Then I would ask you to spend a little more. I would dare you to get into that principle. It's not made of plutonium, folks. It's going to be okay. Get in there, spend and live a little bit more. And you know how strongly we feel about this? I'm not joking. We feel so strongly about this. Over the last year, we've built an internal travel agency at Golden Reserve. That's how serious we've taken this. We have a full team that does nothing but complimentary trip building for all of our clients. Not only does it do complimentary trips, if you want to go somewhere, we'll build it. No charge. Why? We want to help you dream. We want to give you no excuses. We'll do all the booking. We'll pick the vendors. We'll go find all that stuff out. Why? We want to make it easier. Not because I want to be in the travel agency business, because there's no money in it. Let's be honest. But there is a ton of enjoyment, and my clients are so happy. It's so rewarding. All we hear about is this stuff. We do a quarterly travel magazine that we build that's fun that everybody gets to be part of. We also do group trips where we take groups of our clients to different places around the country. We're going to Bahamas this fall. We're going to Vegas and, you know, in the winter. Why? Because people like to do fun stuff. Let's go see some shows. Let's go live a little bit of life. And let's be around people like us that want to go have a good time, have some laughs. Go spend some of that hard-earned money. Let's get rid of all of the excuses. And if I can do that, folks, I start to win. I start to win big because you're going to do more and it's going to be contagious. It's a it's the kind of virus you want. It's the fun virus. And then you're going to be doing more and more, but often and often, if you get off the typical talking points of financial advisors, no one wants to go to a boring Monte Carlo analysis of, you know, derivatives and all kinds of blah, blah, blah. Or, hey guys, everything's good. It looks like you need to spend a little more. Let's talk about where you want to go on vacation next year. What meeting do you want to go to? If you know that you're safe and your financial house is taken care of and we don't have to worry about it, wouldn't you like spending all your time on all the fun stuff? That's what retiree is supposed to be about, Randy. That was my dream when I built Golden Reserve. I'm hoping it's coming to reality every day. And seeing this stuff happen at Golden Ticket, our travel agency, makes me so happy. I thought of this idea when I was on a trip with my kids and I was flying somewhere and I was sitting there in my notebook reading Joey Coleman's book about how to spoil your clients. And I was like, you know what? I'm not doing enough. I'm not doing enough to be different. I'm talking about spending their money, but I'm not helping them. I'm not giving them confidence. So that's how the income forecast was built, to give people confidence that their money wasn't going to run out. And then to add on to that, I'm going to actually help people spend their money because I think that's what life's all about. And, you know, hopefully, if you have questions about it, give us a call. We'd be happy to share that information. But the income forecast is that permission slip that shows people what's going to be left in 25 years if they keep spending that same amount, Randy. And I think they're going to be surprised that that number usually grows.
0: Well, there is something I refer to as finger shake radio. And a lot of these financial shows that you hear are finger shake radio. Don't do this. Don't do that. And this show is different. This show is saying, go out and enjoy your money. You've worked very hard for it. Let us help you. And let's handle it from all sorts of different angles. Let's sit down. No cost, no obligation. What have you done for retirement? What do you want to do in retirement? Let's get all that together and throw it together and see what comes out. If there's some gaps, is there some things that we need to talk through and plan through? Let's do that. We call that the roadmap. 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
0: So one of the big celebrities that passed away last year was Hulk Hogan, and we're now learning about his estate, or lack thereof. His daughter, Brooke, was named the executor, but because of all the family infighting, even before Hulk died, she decided to step aside from that role. She said, I don't want to have anything to do with this. Now that Dad has passed, she is regretting that decision. Here's what she had to say.
2: I said, Dad, like, I wanted to talk to him about it first. I wanted to be like, what do I do? Like, when something happens, what do I do? Who do I talk to? What do you want me to do? And he never wanted to talk about it, which I think, like, any parent needs to talk to their kids about what happens. And he had everything laid out, but he didn't tell anybody what was laid out. And I think a lot of people were caught off guard.
0: Okay. He had everything laid out, but chose not to talk about it, chose not to share it. And she now is kind of dealing with that fallout. So, Greg, as a estate planning attorney, this is how this whole company started. Let's talk a little bit about that. You know, you're walking in and you're looking at your kids and you're saying, okay, how much conversation should we have about this? She's kind of suffering from it. What do you say?
20: Yeah, I mean, for people that don't understand this, we started off as an estate planning. Tim and I built Ehlers Tollings in 2010. So we started off in the estate planning world. And we met thousands of retirees and obviously over the years have helped people navigate nursing home crises and death and all the things that, you know, go hand in hand with estate planning. And the universal truth is there's some like tried and true advice that we try to give people when they're building their estate plans. And there's a lot of attorneys that, you know, it's more of an art than a science. If you talk to five different estate plan attorneys, they'll tell you five different things. I'm right. They're wrong. So let's start there. Because again, I think they're self-interested. So the things when you're building an estate plan is, when should I do it? Well, there's no tried and true time to deal with estate planning, but let me give you the big thresholds. When you're 18, you should have your powers of attorney. So if something happens to you at college, the hospital can talk to your parents when you do something stupid and you're in the hospital or something happens, right? Then you get to, you know, let's say the next big one usually is marriage. Right. So marriage, you got to update your stuff to make sure you name your spouse and da-da-da-da-da. Then you have kids. You need to guard, who's going to take care of the kids? That's guardianship. That's another big threshold. Retirement's the next big one. It changes everything because most people haven't updated since they had their kids. When people come to our, you know, when, as an estate planning attorney, most people have not touched their wills. Hey, I haven't done anything since I had our kids 20 years ago or 15 years ago. And that's perfectly normal. So it's the biggest one. The most building that has to be done from an estate planning document standpoint happens when you are retired. Like right where the good old Hulk, Hulkamania, right? Like That's when a lot of the work gets done, right? You've got your wealth situated. You've got your family dynamics situated. All of that foundation gets built there. And most times that includes a living will. It basically says, here's what you do if two doctors say that I'm clinically brain dead. A lot of times it says, pull the plug. Don't keep me alive if that's your intention. And that way that burden doesn't shift to your loved ones. The second is your healthcare power of attorney. If you can't act, who can make your healthcare decisions? People think their spouse can do it. They can't. It has to be named. Financial power of attorney. Who has access to my bank accounts? Again, spouses think they have access to their spouse's accounts. They do not, until, because they're like, well, I'm a beneficiary. They're like, he's still alive. She's still alive. So until you pass, that doesn't shift. Healthcare power of attorney, financial power of attorney, living will are all documents that are only operative when you are alive. When you're incapacitated, when you can't make decisions, whether it be cognitive or you're in a coma or surgery, et cetera, et cetera, et cetera, those things are super important. So those should all be updated. And when who you name as agents is really important. Don't just cheat and split it with your kids. Usually one kid's the emotional one. One's not. Who's good with finance? Who's good with money? You don't have to be a financier. You just need to be good at paying bills to be a financial power of attorney. Like there's a lot of advice we have as we build these things out. Then you have your will, which is kind of your backstop. If you forget, here's where my stuff goes. And then usually for almost everyone that has a $500,000 to $2 million, you need some, you know, we believe that a trust makes sense. Why? You can have more control. It's private. It doesn't go through probate. You don't have the probate costs, the probate expenses, the court, the attorneys. You can also add delayed distributions or different types of things to it, which is nice. It also has some other fun tax stuff. So different kinds of trusts for different things. Some trusts get nursing home protection. Some trusts get probate and tax protections. You know, there's all kinds of fun stuff to analyze at that point in time. Fun for us. I'm sure not fun for you guys. But there are a lot of options out there. And when you're getting to Hulk Hogan's question here, when you start giving money away and it's very predictable, like, all right, hey, we're going to give everything to our three kids equally, a third, a third, a third. And we're going to make sure, you know, when we have that kind of situation, is it important that you tell everybody when they're going to get their money or how they're going to get their money? Maybe. I think it's important to say who's in charge. Hey, Billy's going to be the trustee. Susie's going to be the executor. And Bobby's going to be the healthcare private attorney. Well, make sure they all know, right? Because we're going to name our spouse first, but after that. So like that conversation is probably extent. You don't have to tell them how much money you have. You don't have to tell them, you know, all that stuff of when and how you're going to make it. You can. I think it's best practice. But to me, it's not as important because it's even. It's the same rules. Everybody's getting the same stuff. It's just like, who's going to be in charge? I think that's an important conversation to have. And then you tell that person, hey, call this, you know, attorney, call this, you know, here's their information. All super important. This is as important, if not more important than the documents themselves. The documents are lame. Anybody can put documents together. It's the people that can execute them that actually matter. So when does it get hairy? Well, what if you have grandkids? You start putting things in.

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8: Possible progress. I'm Paul Stevens, Fox News. President Trump has reportedly responded to a peace deal that the U.S. and Iranian negotiators reached last week. Fox's Trey Yingst in Tel Aviv.
9: Reports indicate President Trump is holding the line in negotiations with Iran, demanding several amendments to the proposed agreement during a Situation Room meeting late last week. Now, the president spoke with Fox News over the weekend, indicating the United States is very close to a good deal. President Trump making clear the military operations option remains on the table if Iran doesn't sign his deal. Secretary of War Pete Hegseth traveled to Singapore, where he echoed President Trump's desire to reach an agreement with Iran, adding that the U.S. military capabilities are the most powerful incentive for Iran to give up its nuclear ambitions.
8: Now, the current deal would reportedly reopen the Strait of Hormuz without any tolls and extend the ceasefire for 60 days while negotiators continue to talk over the Iranian nuclear program. Protests continued outside an ICE facility in New Jersey, where protesters say detainees are holding a hunger strike over poor living conditions.
10: State officials say protesters started breaching into the zone set up for law enforcement, pressing up against those police barricades and shields. Police had to disperse the crowd using tear gas and flashbang grenades. Authorities accused some people of starting a fire on the streets. The New Jersey Attorney General's office says some protesters Saturday evening also refused to follow orders to make way for cars driving employees out of Delaney Hall. They say most people gathered outside complied with the state police's request to clear a pathway. A limited number did not comply and took dangerous actions, including deploying fireworks and throwing gas canisters at law enforcement.
8: And that is Fox's Madeline Rivera. And Israeli troops reportedly capturing a strategic mountaintop with a Crusader-built castle in southern Lebanon. 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
8: The annual Israel Day Parade is set for today in New York City amid tight security.
11: The 78th Israel Day Parade will feature floats and marching bands on the city's famed Fifth Avenue. At a security briefing, NYPD Commissioner Jessica Tisch, an honorary parade grand marshal, noted the heightened threat environment.
12: To be blunt, we are not messing around with security at this year's parade.
11: Mayor Zoran Mamdani will not attend, reiterating a campaign pledge.
13: And I also said on that same campaign that I would have a responsibility as the mayor of the city to ensure the safety and security of each and every New Yorker. And I don't believe that my presence as the mayor should determine whether or not a New Yorker is safe or secure.
11: This year's parade theme is Proud Americans, Proud Zionists. In New York City, Tanya J. Powers, Fox News.
8: An app is now available for parents to manage their child's Trump account.
14: Treasury Secretary Scott Bessent says Trump accounts are the most important government benefit for young people since the GI Bill, announcing an app now available on Google and Apple platforms for parents to manage the investment accounts. Parents can begin contributing to the accounts beginning on July 4th, and for children born between 2025 and 2028, the federal government is contributing a one-time $1,000 seed investment. Any adult can contribute as much as $5,000 a year. State and local governments and nonprofit organizations can also make contributions. As of last week, nearly 6 million accounts had been created. At the White House, Jared Halpern, Fox News.
8: Organizers announcing Saturday that President Trump will now head a celebration of America's 250th anniversary called the Great American State Fair. The event, though, facing challenges with several musical guests backing out in part due to connections to Mr. Trump. The event sets to kick off June 25th on the National Mall in D.C. I'm Paul Stevens. This is Fox News.
7: WJR Traffic and Weather first.
15: We have that issue to watch out for on I-94 east and westbound between Middle Belt and E-Course Road. Intermittent complete closures of the freeway scheduled from now until 10 a.m. this morning. And in Macomb County, 94 eastbound closed between Gratiot and Metropolitan Parkway, all for weekend work. Also, many street closures in the downtown area for the Grand Prix. And I'm Lorna Stevens, WJR. Traffic and weather first.
16: Expect a clear sky to start this Sunday, then afternoon sunshine with a high headed to 78 degrees. Tonight clear with a low down to 55 and a sunny start to June on Monday with a high hitting 79. From the Weather Channel, I'm meteorologist Jeff Maher on 760 WJR, where Michigan comes to talk.
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18: And a good Sunday morning, Detroit, to all of you across the Great Lakes state of Michigan. Welcome to JR Sunday. It's great to have you with us on this beautiful morning, coming to you live from Kirkway Apartments. Dave, this place is incredible. When you walk around the grounds and you see what's available to residents that call this home, a nice pool kind of glimmering right over my left shoulder.
19: Yeah, it's looking very nice, the pool, to want to go jump in and take a swim. They got everything here. We were talking with Jeff Graham, who will be on in the next segment, the property manager, and dog park, and a pool, and all kinds of amenities for people who want to live here.
18: Yeah, and I think beyond the amenities, as he's described, the type of homes and the way they're set up, the variety of them for all ages, it's really a nice community within a community up here in Washington Township. A busy week this week. The Mackinac Policy Conference wrapped up on Friday. It was quite a remarkable event. A lot of news making happened up there. Of course, the University of Michigan Health and Blue Cross Blue Shield reached an agreement while we were on the island, as well as a big announcement coming out of East Lansing as President Kevin Guskowitz made the decision to depart and head down to become the president at Clemson. That story kind of rippled through the island while we were up there. There was a lot of conversation about governance in higher education and the role that 8 elected board members have at institutions and how they go about leading those and where they give the administration latitude to do their job while overseeing policy and strategic direction for the university. So that became a topic. It might be the Mackinac Policy Conference might be the best gathering of both private public sector that you're going to find in the nation. I think a lot of it has to do with the island. You're there. You're not leaving, and you have to engage and have conversations with others.
19: Yeah, Sandy Bruja has put together a great conference for many years, and this year was a little different. He was telling us on our last week's show that a little bit more freedom and not so many places where you had to be and so many different panels and so many different speeches. It was a little bit more freedom to be able to go and talk with people. And a lot of stuff gets done, and it's very well done. And you're right. You're on Mackinac Island. There is nowhere else to go.
18: It really is. The topic put out there by Bob Riney, of course, with Henry Ford Health, he was the chair, and at common ground. It's finding common ground even with all of our differences out there. And it was ironic that, you know, Arne Tellem and I helped coordinate an event that kicks it off on Tuesday. And Coach Izzo and Dusty May were part of that, finding common ground on Mackinac Island, which
19: right.
18: With those two, maybe not the easiest of things, but they found sure. A way to actually have conversations, enjoy each other, and talk about the sport of basketball. And, of course, the NCAA Final Four that's coming up at Ford Field here in April.
19: I mean, with the expansion of now the tournament and more play-in games, and I remember the Final Four in 2009, and it's going to be great, especially with how far downtown Detroit has come and the amenities that are down there, the restaurants, the hotels, the shopping. Everything that you could want in a downtown, and it's going to be, you know, as long as the weather holds out, and you never know around that time of the year whether it's going to be really good, really bad, or kind of in the middle.
18: Right.
19: But I think it's going to be great.
18: The one thing you hear is folks that say, I was there in 2009 and it was spectacular. Well, this is entirely different. It's a different city as you just walk through some of the variables, but it's also a different Final Four. In that, I think there was one small stage back in 2009. Now it's a major production. 3 headline performers will perform on 3 different nights at a location downtown that's going to be incredible. The Fan Fest, not only at Huntington Place, but also one that will be activated outside. It's just a more robust event. It rivals, you know, what a Super Bowl experience is like. I think most people will say Super Bowl one, Final Four two, but I think they're environments that both love. Today, in downtown Detroit, of course, the news of the day is the Detroit Grand Prix presented by Chevrolet, and the green flag drops at 12:30. We've got the same guy sitting in the pole position once again.
19: Yeah.
18: Alex Palou.
19: Correct. The guy's dominating Indy for the past couple years, and I was watching yesterday some of the practicing, and you go from a giant super speed oval at the Indy 500 and the closest Indy 500 that we ever had last week, and they were in Indy for 3 weeks, and you go from that to the streets of downtown Detroit, and it's like you got to be on your game, because you know you come down Jefferson and then you make that turn to go around the back by the water behind the Renaissance Center, and it's like I saw people, and just in practice, and they were coming so close to the wall.
18: Yeah,
19: so close, and just in practice, and it's always exciting you know, to have the cars back downtown. I know Belle Isle was cool, but I think downtown is cooler. And I think you have more, and there's so many free places to just come watch.
18: Right. Most of it is free, either along the river or along Jefferson there, where you can come in, make the decision to come down. We're going to be talking with Michael Montre, Eric Larson with Downtown Detroit Partnership on the activations they have down there, as well as the chairman.
19: There's that word.
18: Bud Denker.
19: There's that word.
18: What word?
19: Activations.
18: Love those activations.
19: I know. Yes. Every time we have an event here, the first time I ever heard the word activation was the draft.
18: Yeah.
19: Lots activations of here. Activations here. Yes.
18: So that, you know, one thing I love about it, the storyline when they talk about, you know, when you're talking about maintenance and kind of going through all the different elements, they have to weld down every one of the manhole covers.
19: I know.
18: Because, and there's hundreds of them that this track goes over because of the suction that comes up from the bottom.
19: They were talking also about the fact that it's been a cooler start to the spring and obviously into the summer. Yep. And so there's a lot of moisture still in the ground and very bumpy. The roads are probably a little bit more bumpy than usual. And so that's something you have to account for when going. And it's not like they can practice. You know, they could go to tracks and practice. Downtown Detroit is just set up for this one weekend. So it's not like they can come here and practice. Everything's got to be done in a simulator.
18: The Stanley Cup playoffs are in place. It's those traditional teams, the Hurricanes and the Knights, will be facing off in the Stanley Cup.
19: Right.
18: The Knicks and the Spurs, NBA Finals, those are all in play. And we got about a minute left in this opening segment to talk about the Tigers. Is that a minute too much?
19: It's just rough. Tigers right now in the midst of 2-8 in their last 10, a three-game losing streak, 11.5 games behind the Guardians, but only 7 games out in the wild card, and it's the last day of May. So,
18: and the one thing we're all watching is the injury card, right? Yeah. Who's going in? Who's coming out? When are players going to be coming back? We'll stay optimistic.
20: Dave, were you able to find a positive? I'm impressed.
19: You know what? Yeah, exactly. That's the positive.
20: This team has the worst record in the American League. I never thought these words would be coming out of my mouth. I'm sorry.
18: But only 7 games, Jason.
20: Seven games back. That can be made a piece.
19: In the Central. Come on. You're saying we have a chance, Mark. Mark's rubbing off on me. Yeah. Mark is the most positive person I know on the planet.
18: We're going to find a way. Go Tigers. We'll be out there for a few games cheering them on. You got to stay with them. They're going to be there. We're at Kirkway Apartments up here in Washington Township. We're going to be joined by Jeff Graham. He's the property manager up at this unbelievable place you can call home. We'll be back here on JR Sunday right after this.
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18: And welcome back to JR Sunday on this beautiful sunny morning. It's just a delight to be up here at Kirkway Apartments. It's located in Washington Township. And as you approach the homes here, what's around, it's a place where you almost just start to calm down as you come through the gates because of the way this looks. Outdoor kitchens, the pool, of course, outside. They have a place for folks that have dogs to take them out in a safe location with a walk out there. It's an unbelievable location here. And Jeff Graham joins us. He's the property manager of Lombardo Homes and here at Kirkway Apartments. Good morning to you, and thanks for hosting us this morning.
3: Good morning, Mark. I appreciate being on the show and for you guys coming out and doing the show from Kirkway.
18: Oh, that's
3: so
18: great.
3: It's a beautiful community. We do a lot of things here, events for the residents. We have amenities, many different things.
18: One of the things that's most important is this is home. It's where people will come and live and raise kids, maybe going into retirement. A lot of different we were talking before we came on, a lot of different folks that call Kirkway Apartment homes, and for good reason. How do you go about approaching, it's almost like a community within a community, and you provide so many services that, you know, not everyone may do everything, but there's a little bit of anything that you might want in a place that you call your home.
3: Right. We are a large community. We appeal to many different people. So we have 13 different floor plans here at Kirkway. So we have, like, we're like a Swiss Army knife. We have something kind of for everybody so we can absolutely fit an apartment to your need or want.
18: And you also bring in, like, I understand you have food trucks in the summer. I'm sure you have different types of programming. There's an exercise room that's just off to our right here. A lot of things that come in. How much time and who does all that work of creating the type of programming that maybe the residents here would look forward to?
3: So it's like a staff effort. we all take part in it. Maintenance takes part in helping some of the events together. Say we do a large, in the summertime around August, we do a large resident community get together as far as a barbecue and stuff. We plan that. We have it catered, and they come in, and people, we put up a large bounce house, and we have a water slide, and we have barbecues. The maintenance staff does hot dogs and hamburgers. So the office staff gets everything prepared as far as, you know, getting tables and tablecloths. So we have a lot of different things. The whole staff participates in it because it takes everybody to do it. So
18: that's amazing. And I'm always afraid to ask this question because of the response I got from a good friend, architect Kevin Akey. I won't share the question nor the response, but I'm going to ask you, what surprises people when they show up and you have the 13 different layouts? What surprises them the most on the property when maybe they come in and they're looking at the different locations or they're looking at some of the amenities that are here? Where do they go, wow, this is really cool, and I haven't seen much like this before?
3: I think a couple of big things that people are looking for, and maybe not find it in every place that they look at. We offer basements in our townhomes, which is really big.
18: Right.
3: And two-car garages, and it's hard to find that combination together, and they're surprised about that. Mm-hmm. And obviously, we have a heated pool.
18: People
3: are just like, oh, my gosh. It's actually outdoors and it's heated.
18: Right.
3: So that really surprises them. And then we have what is a we do offer a couple of Airbnbs. So if people have families coming into town, oh my gosh, you got Airbnbs that they can stay in.
18: Yep.
3: So they can sign up for that.
18: Basically extend your home in a way to have additional folks. And that might be important whether you're having brothers, sisters in that have kids, or if your grandparents having the kids around, that all becomes an added benefit, right?
3: Absolutely. It becomes added. They can have their family close by, so that way they don't have to go to a hotel or anything. So they can stay right here.
18: Talk about some of the other things folks should think about, you know, owning versus renting. We talked a little bit. And I'm going through some of this transition right now where you're younger and you maybe have less things. This might be a good location for that. You might transition through life and all of a sudden you're moving into a home, moving into a bigger home. And then you get to a point where you're going back and having less things, almost back to the point of when you started. It's kind of this bell curve of components. My guess is you have residents here that are in all spectrums of that bell curve, but maybe more that are starting out and more that are kind of seeking that retirement age or empty nester.
3: So like I said, we have 13 floor plans, so we have something for everybody. One unique thing that we offer as a property management company, Lombardo does, is that we have a build equity program, which is pretty unique to the industry. What that means is that people can lease here for 12, 18, 24 months, and you earn equity if you build with Lombardo Homes.
18: Okay.
3: So you can earn up to $6,000, depending on how long you lease here, and that is something that is offered to everybody when you lease here or any Lombardo property.
18: What would be some other things you'd advise folks if they're coming on out here to look at a place? You know, renter's insurance is much more affordable, but still an important component of what you'd have. Are there other things that you walk people through when they come on the property versus just here's a place you can live and here's the lease?
3: Well, we walk them through. Obviously, renter's insurance is very important. It protects you, and it also protects the property.
18: And you can also bundle it with auto, and your auto comes way down
3: Absolutely.
18: If you bundle it with renter's insurance, almost to the point where it's combined, it's way less money than just to have the car.
3: And actually, renter's insurance is very affordable.
18: Right.
3: It's very you can get it for $25, $30 a month.
18: Right.
3: And it's not horrible. So what we try to do, especially when people are coming in, we try to fit, like a floor plan, and we try to keep their price in mind, their budget in mind. Mm-hmm. So I would tell our residents or future residents, you know, always keep your budget in mind. Don't overextend yourself, and that's what we always try to do, is make sure the budget fits the person.
18: Yep, and Mark Hackle is doing some incredible things up here in Macomb County. Selfridge Air Force, I know, noted the governor and Mark were involved with signing a bill to continue the funding and to continue to that. Things like Selfridge and things like the industry that Mark Hackle is bringing up here is a positive for this, because it's creating residents that you want to have on the grounds here, and it's a great place for them to come.
3: Absolutely. We always welcome new businesses, because it brings actual prospects to our community.
18: Right.
3: And we like to have everybody here. So, like I said, we try to, we have a lot of different demographics here. So,
18: mm-hmm. Anything else for our listeners on what the great aspects about Kirkway Apartments? And really, Lombardo has many more properties other than just this one, right?
3: Yep, absolutely. We have a new product that we're building currently. It's a two-bedroom, two-bath. All one level, so there's no steps.
18: There you go.
3: It's great for people.
18: Where's that at?
3: It's in Everly is in Macomb, okay. And Insignia is in Clarkston.
18: Okay, and you have one in Southfield?
3: We have one in Southfield. We have one in Sterling Heights. And also, we celebrated this week by having 1,000 followers on TikTok, so that's big.
18: Wow,
3: big for
18: there
3: us.
18: There you go.
3: And we're headed towards 5,000, so
18: we're going to get you there.
3: Yes.
18: Jeff Graham, the property manager at Lombardo Homes, pleasure to have you with us. Thanks again for all your hospitality, and we look forward to continuing the morning here, Kirkwood Apartments, right after this on JR Sunday.
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18: Hey, and welcome to JR Sunday on the Detroit Grand Prix presented by Chevrolet Day. It's a day that's a day of celebration for the entire city of Detroit. Comes together, whether you're a race car fan or just a fan of the city. Come on down. Lots of great free locations of which to watch the Grand Prix from. That's been one of their really benefits for this community since the day of the move from Belle Isle to downtown, is opening up the Riverwalk, opening up Jefferson. And the guy who put all this together some 4 or 5 years ago, Michael Montre, he is the president of the Detroit Grand Prix. He joins us now. Good morning, my friend.
14: Morning, Mark. Thanks for having me on.
18: It's great to have you here. This is the fourth, I believe, correct, the move downtown?
14: It is, yeah. This is the fourth year, yep.
18: And I remember those days getting ready for that first one with the move down and all the preparation. And I commend you and Bud Denker for the work that you put into it, not only at the state, city level, but really ensuring the transition was smooth. And while you've tweaked it every year, it continues just to be one of the most efficient operations I've seen ever in any sport in this city.
14: Well, that means a lot coming from you, Mark, and I certainly appreciate that. We've worked hard to really integrate ourselves with downtown and make sure that, as some of my folks like to say, we're not doing anything to the city, we're doing it with them. We want to embrace the city. We want all the community to come down and participate, and you mentioned some of those areas that we welcome anybody in free of charge to come on in and experience it, but we also have a lot of really great vantage points for racing enthusiasts and folks that kind of just want to come down and have a good time. It's a street fest that happens to have a race going on, and this weather this weekend has been amazing, and the street fest is hopping, I can tell you that.
18: We're going to have Eric Larson coming on a little bit. He's, of course, CEO of Downtown Detroit Partnership. You've extended the experience from Jefferson into the city. I think that's good for business. I think that's good for fans because it gives them that kind of welcoming zone to come in. What are some other things you've done downtown since year one that have really enhanced the experience when you're looking at it from a fan first perspective?
14: Yeah, you mentioned it. We've expanded, and it's really due to the demand. I mean, the when we moved downtown in 23, we didn't really extend up Woodward, but as the event has grown, we have expanded our Meyer Fan Zone and interactive fan area up to all the way to Campus Martius. And this year we have some activation in Campus Martius as well. We're broadcasting the race on the big screen there right in the park, and people can just hang out in the park and watch the race from there, or they can, you know, wander down Woodward towards Spirit Plaza with all of the Meyer Fan Zone and interactive area there. None of that requires a ticket. You can go over the bridge spanning Jefferson that we put up temporarily and get into Hart Plaza, and all of that is free. So we have certainly expanded. I can tell you the crowds yesterday were phenomenal, Friday as well, and we're expecting a big crowd today.
18: You, of course, and the Penske name is synonymous with racing at every level. Last week, the Indy 500, quick transition for you and the team to get up here to Detroit, which, while you have a race every weekend, this one is special to all of you because it's home to you and Roger and Bud and the like. How does that transition work from having the most, I mean, it's the Super Bowl of racing at the Indy 500, to a week later, and almost a day later, you're here in Detroit setting up for the Detroit Grand Prix?
14: Yeah, it's the nice thing about it is Indianapolis has such a great team there. It is the largest single-day sporting event in the entire world. They have more than 350,000 people there. It is a separate team than what we run Detroit with, so it works well because the teams can each be preparing separately. But I'll tell you, the transition from a viewership standpoint is definitely material. We have, you know, over 7 million people, peaked at 8.4 million people watching the Indianapolis 500 last weekend. And all you hear during that entire telecast for those 4 hours is what's next. And what's next is Detroit. And so we always get a ton of eyeballs that focus into Detroit because we are the weekend after our Super Bowl, the Indy 500. So we always get great ratings here. We were on broadcast television yesterday on the NBC network for the IMSA WeatherTech Sports Car Championship. And today we're on Fox 2 locally, but Fox Sports nationally broadcast. And so we will get some great, great, you know, folks watching, number of folks watching this weekend.
18: And Fox has been a great partner to IndyCar across the whole season. They really created a platform, I think, that tells the story nationally in a positive way, as these drivers, these race teams deserve, and fans deserve. It's Fox, it, to me, is a leader in sports production, and to have them in your arsenal, I think, is a huge benefit for the league itself.
14: There's no doubt. I mean, they are a partner in every sense of the word, literally, and the promotion and the support that they have given the series and every race on the calendar is just something you can't create as a league. You have to have that buy-in from a sports network, in my opinion, to get the word out. And they have seen the potential that IndyCar has, the growth trajectory that it is on, as well as all motorsports right now. But IndyCar is the one that's growing faster than any of the other leagues out there. Our, you know, increase in viewership year over year over the last 3 years beats any professional sport out there. We're on a really good roll, and we're going to have a great weekend in Detroit, and then, you know, we'll have 10 more races for the rest of the year. So it's going to be a great day today.
18: Well, before we wrap up, we've talked about the fans, the sponsors, the TV network, the businesses downtown. What's going to happen on the track? You have the same Alex's back in the pole position, and there's nothing like street driving, open wheel street driving, like the Indy circuit provides in these locations. What are you expecting to happen on the track today?
14: Well, whatever it is, it's going to be elbows out. I mean, we had a record number of passes last year, 261 passes. That is an amazing amount of passes, more than any other circuit on the entire
18: schedule.
14: Especially
18: for a street course, right?
14: Especially for a street course. So I can guarantee you it will be exciting. We had a Cadillac and a Chevrolet on their both, you know, the top of the respective podiums yesterday. And quite honestly, for the hometown folks, I'd like to see a bow tie, Chevrolet bow tie up there today.
18: That would be a lot of fun. It's fun to watch. And, of course, Alex, he is the guy right now. He's the guy to watch. He's the guy to chase and try to be one of those passes when you go around. How much do these drivers, it's fun to watch Indianapolis racing because the teams are so important, which I value, but the drivers are like the quarterback, or they're the ones that are getting the ready while the whole team's working on the wins. But Alex is a guy that really resonates. He's personable, he's engaging with fans, and I think he represents the entire IndyCar series in such a positive way.
14: There's no doubt. I mean, Alex is an amazing driver, first of all. generational driver, honestly. And he's really a personable person, as you said, a good champion for the series. And he's on a roll. There's no doubt what they have going right now on that team with Alex in the cockpit is a phenomenal run. And I can tell you there's 24 other teams and drivers that are trying to knock him off that perch here today. So it's going to be exciting.
18: Yeah, last thing I want to leave you with, and I know Bud will talk about this too because he's so proud of it, but the way the paddock and the pits and that whole area works here is unlike any other race that you have. It has a flair of danger, but it also has a flair of very positive excitement as the teams are coming into pit throughout the race.
14: Yeah, this was the first real professional motorsport that did a double-sided pit lane. And the Blue Cross Blue Shield double-sided pit lane here has been copied now over two other circuits. And it's the reason it's so popular is because you can sit in the grandstands or your corporate suites or really here all of the parking decks that surround that pit lane, and you can see every single pit stop. That is very rare. And if you've never been to a different circuit, you don't realize how rare that is. It's like the difference between sitting in a football field and you can see everything that's going on in that football field as if you were sitting on the 20 or 40 or 50 yard line versus, you know, being outside the stadium, quite honestly, and you can't see every pit stop. So it's a real stadium atmosphere right around the double-sided pit lane.
18: You're less than 4 hours away. Are you ready to go, Michael?
14: Yeah, we're ready. We're excited.
18: We're ready. We're excited. Detroit is excited. And thank you for being such an important part of every year, being out here and creating exciting experiences for not only Detroit, Michigan residents, but all those that visit it. Appreciate you, Michael Montrag.
14: Thank you, Mark.
18: Yep. And we'll be back here on JR Sunday with Dave Beach now. He's the CEO of the Detroit Local Organizing Committee for the 27 Men's Final Four. It'll take place right here in Detroit in April.
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18: And welcome back to JR Sunday up here at Kirkway Apartments in Washington Township, celebrating this Grand Prix Sunday. We're looking forward to that taking place. If you can make it downtown, lots of free locations from which to enjoy the day along Jefferson, along the Riverwalk, but also throughout the entire community into Campus Marshes and the rest. Big events in Detroit bring greatness to this city. High returns when you're looking at economic impact, when you're looking at visitors rolling in. The hotels are getting in place. Those are building out, and we are sure going to need them come April this 2027 as the NCAA Men's Final Four rolls into town. I argue that and the Super Bowl have become the two big events that take place in our nation that everybody looks forward to. And the CEO of the Detroit Local Organizing Committee for that 2027 NCAA Men's Final Four is joining us now, the great Dave Beach. Now, good morning to you, my friend.
2: Good morning, Mark. How are you this morning?
18: We're doing wonderful, and I got to spend quite a bit of time with you this week up on Mackinac Island. It was an opportunity to not only share your vision of the 27 Final Four, but also to talk through Dusty May, through Tom Izzo. You had Greg Kelser up there, Jalen Rose, talking about the experiences of the Final Four, what we're expecting in 27, and how folks can really help.
2: Yeah, that's right. And, you know, as I said, up at Mackinac, you know, it's not your father's Final Four any longer. And, you know, not everyone's going to have tickets to the game, but that's okay because there's so many incredible opportunities around Final Four weekend and leading up to it. You know, the March Madness Music Festival, which is now, you know, A-list talent that comes in and performs on Friday through Sunday. There's a major fan fest that will take place all weekend long. And then Final Four Friday, which will be held at Ford Field. It's an opportunity for those who don't have tickets to get inside the competition venue and watch all four teams run through an hour's practice, you know, followed by a college all-star game. So a lot to experience, and, you know, like we're going to say, no ticket, no problem.
18: And one of the things I like to compare about this location is the first Final Four that took place in a football stadium happened here. It was on the following the basketball game with Kentucky and Michigan State. So you get that snapshot of that first one. You and I have been to many, many Final Fours over decades of Final Fours. Mm-hmm. And as you look at 09, and now you're looking at 2027, not only has the Final Four changed dramatically, as you just alluded to in some of those comments, but the city of Detroit has changed since 09. Kind of the collision of those two things is really going to make this one, I think, unique, special, and something that a lot of folks that were there for 09, they're going to go, wow, this is different. The city's different, and the Final Four is as well.
2: Yeah, no doubt. I mean, city's hardly recognizable anymore, and I think, you know, the coaches that will come in for the convention who were here in 2009, you know, along with many others, and I think, you know, clearly, you know, the NCAA recognized that, and when they awarded us the Final Four in 2022, they knew it was a different city, and I, you know, it certainly helped that we're in the planning process for the NFL draft. So they saw, you know, how our city has come together as well in the collaboration among public and private to make the draft a success it was, and we're fully expecting the same next April.
18: You've done such an incredible job, you along with Claude Molinari and Marty Dobeck and others, of bringing these big events to Detroit. The NFL draft was defining for our entire city. When that came into town, I think it exposed a different viewpoint globally about what the city of Detroit's about. Now the Final Four comes in. I know that you're pursuing All-Star games and the others. It shouldn't be an expectation that these are going to come in. They're costly events. Our state, frankly, while being very supportive, is not set up to support the Detroit Sports Commission, Visit Detroit in a way to go out. A lot of dollars have to be generated. A lot of other states have mechanisms in place, understanding that there is a return out there. I know Ken Hayward's working alongside you. We're leaning in as well to find a pathway so that these events can continue on into the future. Can you talk about the pressure of walking in those rooms with the NFL, the NBA, the NCAA, and having to express to them how we work here in Detroit and how we have to pull people together to support it?
2: Yeah, I mean,

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1: 2 or 3 years, you know, it can't be, you know, the corporate community in and of itself or Visit Detroit funding these events. It's got to be a collective, you know, support from the public and private, but in particular, the state. You know, we really need to get a mechanism in place that, you know, a certain amount of funding comes from the state because of the return. You know, we talk about economic impact and tax dollars, incremental tax dollars that are generated through these events that roll through town. And so, you know, and I said it Wednesday morning, you know, I don't want it to be another 18 years before a Final Four is back in Detroit because I won't see it. But, you know, if we want to be in that regular rotation like in Indianapolis and New Orleans, you know, the states in the cities in Texas, then, you know, we need to have, you know, the financial backing behind it.
2: No, it's a point well taken, and it's one that needs to resonate because if you get big events like this and you have gathering events like this, whether you're a sports fan or not, I mean, you look at who comes to opening day for the Tigers, you look at who is downtown for the NFL draft, it's what this state was talking about at the Mackinac Policy Conference of how do we elevate our residents, how do we increase our population, how do we drive new businesses here. Well, those businesses want to have a lot of things, and it's recreation, it's sports events, it's big-time concerts, and this is an element that's critical for successful communities to grow. You look at states that are increasing in attendance, these type of events are at the center of most of those.
1: Yeah, that's right. You know, it's a quality of life for many, you know, whether you're a sports fan or not, to your point, to be able to experience you know what an event like that brings to the community. You know, it's an added benefit of living in our community, and you know, we're putting people to work, you know, like we're selling hotel rooms, and just, you know, the entire economic benefit of it as well is you know, critical.
2: Well, the work that you and Claude and our shared good friend Ken Hayward, who it was, I got to give you a funny story. We're standing in the long line at the ferry leaving the island, and Ken and Claude walk by us with, you know, no disruption, just are walking right down the gangplank. And he looks over to me and he goes, "This is my Spartan Stadium." And he got first in line at on the ferry, and Claude was right there with us. So. But in all seriousness, the work that you guys do is incredible. You deserve the support that's needed, and that support, frankly, has to come forward in either ways through Michigan State government, the continuation of the support you're getting from corporations. We owe that to our community, and I appreciate the opportunity to work alongside you to help in that component of. You know, if you're a community, if you're in this community and you want to help this Final Four, you can call Dave, you can call Ken Hayward, myself, Claude. We're all ready to help guide you in that path, right, Dave?
1: Yep, that's right. I appreciate it. I need to put in one final plug. So today is the deadline for the ticket application for next year's Final Four tickets.
2: That's
1: so
2: great.
1: Folks can go to Final4Detroit.com. to apply for tickets. It's a random draw. The NCAA allots a certain number to the general public for purchase. So today is the deadline. So go to that website, apply for tickets, and then sometime this fall you'll be notified on whether or not you've got the opportunity to attend the Final Four next year.
2: And you have a better chance getting them there than calling Dave saying, "Can you slide me to?" Right. Dave Veach, now he's the CEO of the Detroit Local Organizing Committee for the 27 NCAA Men's Final Four that's rolling into Ford Field here in April. Part of March Madness, Selection Sunday is going to be exciting this year, as is the entire college basketball season. We look forward to being there with him. Michigan State and Arkansas, they're playing downtown on Thanksgiving weekend, right after the Lions game on that Thursday. A lot of great basketball coming to Detroit. A lot of that's in thanks to Dave and the entire team over there at Visit Detroit. We'll be back after this.

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12: Fireworks and flashbangs. I'm Pam Husso, Fox News. Another chaotic scene at an immigration detention center in New Jersey, despite measures to separate protesters from ICE agents.
13: State officials say protesters started breaching into the zone set up for law enforcement, pressing up against those police barricades and shields. Police had to disperse the crowd using tear gas and flashbang grenades. Authorities accused some people of starting a fire on the streets. The New Jersey Attorney General's office says some protesters Saturday evening also refused to follow orders to make way for cars driving employees out of Delaney Hall. They say most people gathered outside complied with the state police's request to clear a pathway. A limited number did not comply and took dangerous actions, including deploying fireworks and throwing gas canisters at law enforcement.
12: Fox's Madeline Rivera. Yesterday, Democratic Governor Mikey Sherrill called out protesters from out of state and urged them to stay away. As President Trump weighs a deal with Iran, he's reportedly asking for some tweaks.
14: Reports indicate President Trump is holding the line in negotiations with Iran, demanding several amendments to the proposed agreement during a Situation Room meeting late last week. Now, the president spoke with Fox News over the weekend, indicating the United States is very close to a good deal. President Trump making clear the military option remains on the table if Iran doesn't sign his deal. Secretary of War Pete Hegseth traveled to Singapore, where he echoed President Trump's desire to reach an agreement with Iran, adding that the U.S. military capabilities are the most powerful incentive for Iran to give up its nuclear ambitions.
12: That's Fox's Trey Yingst. Meantime, Israeli Prime Minister Benjamin Netanyahu says he is expanding maneuvers in Lebanon to, quote, deepen Israel's grip on places that were under Hezbollah's control. America's listening to Fox News.
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12: All of the victims of a chemical explosion at a paper mill in Washington State have been found. 11 people total were killed last week at the plant in Longview. Cowlitz County Coroner Dana Tucker spoke to reporters yesterday.
18: As of this afternoon, our office has recovered and identified all 9 missing individuals, along with one that was transported to St. John's Medical Center.
12: It's still unclear what caused the tank to explode. Voters in 5 states will head to the polls on Tuesday. Fox's Jeff Manasso has a preview.
19: The question in Iowa is which of several Republicans will win the nomination for governor to take on Ron Sand, the only Democrat to qualify. In Montana, Democrats and independents are fighting for the nomination to take on President Trump-backed Kurt Almy in the state's first open U.S. Senate seat in decades. A ton of outside money also going into what some consider one of the hottest Democrat House primaries, where a crowded field looks to unseat Republican incumbent Ryan Zinke this fall. In New Mexico, both parties are also in battle for nominations over the state's open race for governor. Jeff Manasso, Fox News.
12: Other states holding primaries include New Jersey, South Dakota, and California. Tick bite-related ER visits are at their highest seasonal level since 2017 across most of the U.S., raising concerns about an impending surge in Lyme disease. Health and Human Services Deputy Assistant Secretary Stephanie Haridopoulos told Fox's The Big Weekend Show that Health and Human Services Secretary Robert F. Kennedy Jr. is taking the situation seriously. According to the CDC, tick-related ER visits in late April surged to 71 per 100,000. That is more than double the historical seasonal average. I'm Pam Puso, Fox News.
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20: We have a brand new problem this morning along I-75 southbound at McNichols. An accident on the right shoulder. 94 east and westbound between Middle Belt and E-Course Road. Intermittent complete closures of the freeway from now until 10 a.m. per MDOT. And 94 eastbound closed between Gratiot in Macomb County and Metropolitan Parkway, all due to weekend work. And I'm Lorna Stevens, WJR, Traffic and Weather first.
21: With sunshine and a light breeze out of the south on this Sunday, the high should hit 78 degrees tonight, clear the low in the mid-50s, and a sunny start to June on Monday tomorrow, the high hitting 79. From the Weather Channel, I'm meteorologist Jeff Maher on 760 WJR, where Michigan comes to talk.
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1: And welcome back to JR Sunday. We're coming to you from Kirkway Apartments up there in Washington Township on this Detroit Grand Prix Sunday. It's great to have you with us. Downtown Detroit, it doesn't matter the event, and frankly, it doesn't matter if an event is in town. The hub of everything that you do in the city feeds through the various parks that are down there. Campus Marshes, which is right in the center, will once again be activated at a very high level for the Detroit Grand Prix. The CEO of the Downtown Detroit Partnership, who has the responsibility of overseeing, elevating, and creating unbelievable gathering experiences for us 365, but especially on these wonderful days that these big events roll into town, Eric Larson, he joins us now on JR Sunday. Good morning to my friend.
22: Hey, Mark. Great to be with you. Great to hear your voice. Wish you were right here with me downtown.
1: Downtown is a special place. Of course, I live down there. It's a place that when you come on a general business day, when you come on a weekend, the great concerts that are in town. But I know you and I both really love these experiences when events like the Detroit Grand Prix roll into town, and we have an opportunity to really showcase all that we love about our city to not only Detroit residents, Michigan residents, but all the folks that come in to visit or maybe see us on national television.
22: No, it's absolutely right, Mark. And I mean, I think about what you and I and so many others did, you know, back to the draft and what you're doing with the Final Four. But, you know, events like the Grand Prix really allow us to not only change perception, but show Detroit in its best. And, you know, this weekend, not just because of the great racing that's on the streets, but, you know, the weather is pure Michigan, and you can't, you know, you just can't ask for a better experience. And to your point, I mean, it's not just the course and the race. It's, you know, all of the activations that, you know, go up from Spirit Plaza on the south end of Woodward all the way up into Campus Martius, live broadcasting from Campus Martius on the Great Lawn. Yesterday we had, you know, a few hundred people just sitting in the beautiful weather watching the race, you know, as opposed to actually coming down into the race footprint. You know, and you, as you've talked with our team on the Grand Prix side, you know, this is very unique to this town. It's what we do. We've got 50% of the event open, free, and accessible for viewing to the public. And it's just a lot of what, you know, Mark, we do on a regular basis to make sure these things are really, truly accessible and inclusive.
1: You and Bud Denker, who Bud is the chairman of the Detroit Grand Prix and also has oversight on the entire IndyCar series, you're close friends. How does a conversation go when an event like that comes into town to help elevate not only the event but the city? And I think that's the important connectivity that you deliver on all the events that come in Detroit, is that these aren't separate things. You're there to be a partner. You're there to help elevate the event, but you're also there to help elevate Detroit in a positive way. And that combination, I've argued, was the precursor to Detroit having the opportunity to get these events, to show people that we work hand in hand together. And that relationship between you, Bud, you and others, but specifically for today, the relationship you have with Bud really helped catapult that result in a positive way of what fans are going to see downtown today.
22: Well, I appreciate you saying that, and it has been, you know, not only a remarkable journey, but it's also been a great honor. I mean, this all started back when Roger Penske was our board chair back in 2006, came off of an unbelievable role with the Super Bowl and him chairing the Super Bowl committee, and then, you know, reviving racing in 2007, you know, and again, as our board chair. You know, the Grand Prix is a subsidiary of the Downtown Detroit Partnership, and we couldn't be more proud. Fast forward, you know, with Bud, and not just our friendship that is very deep and really reaches well outside of just the Detroit Grand Prix, but, you know, really sort of all things that, you know, Bud is touching, and Roger and Michael Mantra. We have leaned into this. I mean, for the past 20 years, we've committed over 80,000 labor hours to this race. You know, the ambassador team that, you know, keeps people clean and safe and just really making sure they feel welcome is in full force, not just at the race, but also throughout the downtown. And then, of course, we spend a lot of time just thinking about how we can make it better, make sure that the small businesses are really being impacted in the way that they need to be. The Small Business Straightaway was an idea that came about to let small businesses that wouldn't normally have the exposure participate in this in the core of the downtown. And then, obviously the 300,000 people that will be here over this 3-day weekend, are seeing Detroit and spending, time and quite frankly, dollars that are important to our economy, but most importantly, to those that, are here, as you said, all year round.
1: It's incredible collaboration, and the end result is nothing but positive for the state of Michigan, for City of Detroit, for Wayne County, in a positive way. I do want to ask this question. You and I are blessed to be around so many incredible people in the city of Detroit, and Roger Penske is right there. He and Dan and so many others. When we went down to the Indianapolis Motor Speedway and you hear stories about him going around and flushing every toilet, making sure everything is set, that type of leadership is admired. And I think it's something that not only you and I can learn from, but folks that are coming up in business today, that here's a guy who has everything and yet his attention to detail, I'm assuming it's the same down in Detroit with you, is at an all-time high. And folks need to work that way, think that way, and lead that way, and he's one of the best examples of it.
22: Well, and I love the fact that not only you lift up Roger, and we have a saying, it's not our saying, it's his his philosophy, and that's Penske Perfect, and there's a level of attention to detail. Dan Gilbert has the same thing, and you're right, we both have learned. I'll never forget when we did the grand premiere, which is a really important charity event every Friday before the Grand Prix race, that generates some really, really important funding for five needy charities here in the city. And a couple years we did it right on that great lawn in Campus Martius, and I'll never forget the first year Roger walked up and immediately bent down to touch the grass and make sure it was cut just to the right length. So it's that level of detail. And by the way, it wasn't quite cut to the way he wanted it, so next year he asked me if I had drop the blade a little lower. And so, but you're right. It's remarkable. I think about when, he bought, the Indianapolis Speedway, and the, not only the investment, but just the ability to really think through what ultimately is improving the fan experience and what is creating a lasting impression that is incredibly positive. And that same impact, Mark, is the kind of thing that you and I are trying to do in Detroit. And it's not just downtown. It's really throughout the entire city, and we're seeing the benefits of that a lot. We're standing on some pretty broad shoulders.
1: Having worked for Nick Saban and Tom Izzo and so many others, the grass may have been perfect, but by telling you it needs to be adjusted means keep your eye on everything, right?
22: It's like, that's right. Exactly.
1: Always
22: right.
1: Be watching everything. So Eric Larson, yeah. CEO of the Downtown Detroit Partnership, one of the great, great collaborators, and just does incredible work down there. On behalf of the city, the state, and frankly much broader, I appreciate you so much.
22: I appreciate you too, Mark. Thank you so much. Yep.
1: Thank you. And we'll be back from Kirkway Apartments here on WJR with the JR Sunday Show right after this.
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1: And welcome back to JR Sunday, coming to you this morning from Kirkway Apartments. A big thanks and a happy birthday to Scott Stanley. He was just one incredible host yesterday. He is the president of Level One Solutions, co-founder of Industrial Commercial Striping, co-founder of Creek Contracting and so many other companies, does a great job servicing, but also throws one heck of a party. We had Brian Vander Ark out there, who was the lead singer of Verb Pipe, and it's a band out of East Lansing, Go Green, that was around there in 1992, and he continues to just deliver a great, great music, as he did last night at the home of Scott Stanley. Here at the Kirkway Apartments, there's so many things walking onto this property to admire. And so much of that, it deals with maintaining, keeping things functioning for the residents, making sure that, you know, the fewer signs you put on doors that says this isn't working right now, the better for a place. And I haven't seen one here. So everything's operating. And the maintenance supervisor here at Lombardo Apartments, Mike Umlaw.
24: Good morning,
1: Mike. Check. Good morning.
24: How you doing?
1: This is an incredible place you have here.
24: Yes, very nice place. They just remodeled the whole clubhouse, and we got a lot of people, residents coming in, loving it here. We even have residents come back to our property. We have a wonderful staff.
1: And you take an approach residents first, right? Mm-hmm. As you're thinking through the work that you have each day, the work that you're forecasting for the month, you do that in a way that respects it. This is where people live. This is their home. And
24: they're like family.
1: They're like family. Making yeah. sure you service them in a way that meets and exceeds their standards is the role that you play.
24: Yes. We're here for them 24 hours. We're on call. If they have an emergency, we show up, take care of the residents. We call them. We even text them if we can't get a hold of them. When we get a work order, we do show up, you know, within 24 hours we have to do the work order, but we're taking care of it a lot sooner.
1: My fiance and I are doing some work around our house, and in the mm-hmm. process we had gas lines cut, electric lines cut, all kind. That's not a worry of a resident here. It's that's one of the great things about apartment like living, especially when you have the benefits of 13 different layouts of homes.
24: Mm-hmm.
1: That's taken care of for you. You make the call, and those repairs are taken care of.
24: Taken care of. Yeah. That's let us worry about it. And, you know, they put it in. They don't have to worry. We take care of it right away.
1: Some of the other exciting things I've heard about here is the opportunity, educational opportunities.
24: Mm-hmm.
1: The trades is, it's a profession that's highly respected. It's one that kids want to get into that are going through both middle school and elementary school. You at Lombardo Homes and Lombardo Apartments create opportunities for youngsters to come in and get a taste of what it's like to be in one of the trades, whether it's HVAC, plumbing, mm-hmm. electrical. It's an incredible experience that you give these kids.
24: Absolutely. We do. I've been doing it 24 years of maintenance. So much to learn. I mean, you have a lot of skilled trades here. Electrical, plumbing. We work on appliances, AC, mm-hmm. HVAC. We do grounds, curb appeals, best. Most important, because when people come in, they see how clean it is here.
1: Right.
24: Everything taken care of, roofs, everything. It's just a beautiful place. It has so much to offer here. And one of our other six locations we also have,
1: mm-hmm.
24: we have Aria Shelby Township, Everly of Macomb, Sterling Commons of Sterling Heights, Insignia, Clarkston, and Spring Haven, Southfield.
1: Right.
24: Wonderful places. Great staff. Everyone is a great team here. It's wonderful. It's probably been one of the best places I've ever been here at Lombardo Property.
1: What are some of the, this is my Kevin Akey question that I always sometimes fear what's the answer going to be, but what are some of the unique situations that you've encountered? Have there been any that you're like, oh my gosh, I can't believe this just happened? Or has there been any natural disasters through weather or the like that you're just like, mm-hmm. wow, this is something bigger than I thought I'd ever have to deal with?
24: Yeah, we dealt with some storms and power outage, which we hear some power out goes out. We get calls. If I'm on call or one of the guys are on call, we're like, that's DTE, you know, sorry, we can't.
1: Right.
24: You know, but we do show up and try to, you know, make sure everybody's okay, you know, and it's not just DTE and not electrical problem. And then after everything's set, and then we just let them know, just, you know, contact DTE and they'll tell you how long before the power goes on.
1: Right.
24: But we do have to set up sometimes, you know, we take care of the sub pumps and stuff because we don't want no backflow or anything.
1: No, we were talking earlier with Jeff about the different layouts and the fact that there's basements, two-car garages, 13 layouts. Mm-hmm. A lot of apartments you'll go to, it might be a two or a one bedroom, but they all look the same. Here, everything feels more like a community because of the variety that's here, which I would guess puts more stress on you and the type of work because you have different things to respond to.
24: Yeah, it's a challenge,
1: yeah.
24: We love it. You know, it's a busy every day. You don't know what you're walking into every day, and it's wonderful though. You got a good team. Everybody backs each other up.
1: Now, don't say any names or anything, but my mother, before she passed away,
24: mm-hmm.
1: do you have those resonances when you get the call? You know, it might just be for a conversation versus fixing something.
24: Yes, you get stuck in listening. But
1: they
24: want to
1: be your friend. Yeah,
24: you know, it's good to let them open up because yeah. they need to get that out there. Sometimes nobody yeah. to talk to, and you know, if they you're used to them because they see you every day or out there. You know,
1: I wonderful. Think my mom was one of those. That's why I asked. That's why I asked the question. What else, when you're talking to folks that maybe are moving into this area, whether they're assigned to Selfridge or they're working at one of the great businesses that are being developed? I know Mark Hackle is one of the best at developing. What do you tell people if they say, "Hey, I'm looking for a place to live"? Why is this the place to come to?
24: Well, it depends. If they want more activity, this is a great place for them to live. We have a pool. We have fitness center. We have events. We also do a lot of stuff once a month for the kids and the residents here. And if they more without a working out and all, no pool, then we have other properties without right. that.
1: And it's a heated pool.
24: And it's a heated pool here, yeah. So yes, yes.
1: It's that's awesome. When you walk in the door, you can tell from the people to the place, and sometimes the people are more important to than the place, but you mm-hmm. have it all. You have the smile. You can tell that everybody here cares, and that's what you want out of a home.
24: It's a very friendly place. I mean, everybody gets along great. And
1: yeah, except that one guy.
24: Yeah.
1: That's what I always say.
24: Yeah.
1: When I had my head coaches, I'd have a meeting, I'd say, "I love you all but one," and I'd just let them worry who the one is. But in all seriousness, everybody here is incredibly engaging. I can't imagine how beneficial. Anything else to share with our listeners before we go?
24: No, but thank you.
1: Yeah,
24: thank
1: it's good you. To have you here.
24: Thank you.
1: Mike Amala, he's a maintenance supervisor here at Lombardo Apartments and does an incredible job. And he can do an incredible job for you if you call this home. Lombardo Apartments right here in Washington Township. And we'll be back on JR Sunday with the chairman, Bud Dinker, right after this.
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1: And welcome back to JR Sunday, a beautiful Sunday on this Detroit Grand Prix presented by Chevrolet. It's a day that brings folks, whether you're racing fans or not, to downtown. The Detroit Grand Prix does an incredible job of creating free space along the Riverwalk, along Jefferson, to enjoy it. As we were talking with our good friend Eric Larson, the whole city is activated. His partnership with Bud and friendship with Bud has really elevated what this experience has been like as they continue to grow, now in its fourth year on the streets of Detroit. It's one of the great, great days to look forward to every year. And Bud Denker, he's the chairman of the Detroit Grand Prix. He has the responsibility, but also the blessing to make this day one, and this whole weekend, one of the best of the year. Good morning to you, my friend.
13: Good morning, Mark. It's great to be on your show today, and thank you for having me today to talk about this just amazing event downtown here today. And it is a magically beautiful day. God has blessed us, and we're going to have an amazing, amazing, incredible day on the streets of Detroit.
1: Well, it's always great to have you with us. You're one of two guys that I just admire from the standpoint of I'd always like to be where you are, and it's you and Mike Tirico, who are two of our just favorite here in the city of Detroit and do so many positive things. We're less than 3 hours away from the green flag, and talk about this year's version. We had Michael on a little bit earlier, but what you expect to see happen on the track and in the city and on the Fox broadcast today.
13: Well, you know, you mentioned Fox. We're really, really honored to have them for the entire season on network TV. It's one place to go every single time we have a race, all 18 races this year, including the new race in Washington, D.C., of course. But on today, this afternoon, you know, tune in at 12:52 for the green flag. But before that, come on down. We've got a few tickets remaining in grandstand, only 300. But the best place to watch the race from is the parking deck. So DetroitGP.com, you can go on there. But you know, we've talked about it, Mark, a lot, you and I, about what it means to bring racing to our city. And there's so many great byproducts, including the byproduct of us raising over $1 million for charity again on Friday night of the Grand Premier. That's one of the givebacks that we do by having this race here.
1: You are, and it's the side stories of this event, Bud, that are so remarkable because of the way that you've connected with the city, with small business, with the charitable organizations that you work with. You don't, and you have such an affinity for Detroit. You don't just roll in, run a race, and leave. You leave a legacy and an impact that lasts year long until the following year when you do even more. But those programs that you do for small business, for the charities, it's something to be commended. I know Roger has a lot to do with that. I know you have a lot to do with that, and this city is important to you both.
13: Well, all those things you mentioned are this is our hometown. Remember, for Penske Corporation, this is our backyard. We want a very, very safe and secure backyard, and we have it here, an exciting backyard. And but the fact is, we're going to bring over $100 million of benefit to our region through this race. And by the way, we're not here every 20 years or 25 years, like a Final Four or a Super Bowl, or whatever. We're here every year to count on that opportunity. That's just one of the things. You mentioned small businesses. We're bringing down 10 small businesses from around the area that would never have the chance to display their wares downtown, to display their opportunities downtown. And we have that as a result of the Grand Prix. And then all the kids that we expose to from the College of Creative Studies, the Boys and Girls Clubs of Southeast Michigan that are all part of our program are the benefactors of this as well, too. So giving back is important. And if you remember, too, one of the key platforms of our program was in the first year we did this was to make half of the racetrack open for free. You can't do that anywhere else in any other sport, can you, in our area or even in our state? Here you right. can on the streets of Detroit.
1: Bud Denker, you are the chairman of the Detroit Grand Prix. As you look at individuals across this community, you're an individual that has looked at, admired, learned from. You really set a pathway for others to develop their careers and their futures like that. As I look at Dan, you look at Roger. Roger instills, at least for me, and I know he does for you, he instills that where you're always learning from him, the attention to detail, the focus that he has. He's just an incredible individual that, you know, I love Disney. Mm-hmm. I love watching things where you can continuously learn. When you're around Roger, you're learning something all the time.
13: You're right. You've had a great mentor and boss and leader in Dan, and I got the same thing with Roger Penske, as you said. And for that, we're both very lucky and blessed. And we should never take that for granted either. And oftentimes we probably do because we're so busy in our world that we shouldn't. But those are people that we learn from, and they're leaders that we all, every day, should not take for granted. And our city is so lucky to have people like them to help us grow, to help us what they've done, and all the initiatives are just too numerous to count. But for this weekend, we can count on this one. We're going to have an amazing race of Indy cars. We have Indy Next here in the next hour that will be racing here for 45 minutes. They're the farm team, junior A team for us, if you use the baseball analogy. And then we have the IndyCar race at 12:52. So seats still available. Come on down. If you can't afford to buy a seat, come on down for free and enjoy right. the atmosphere and the first time you may see it. So thanks to Chevy. Thanks to Lear and their 10th year of partnership with us. Thanks to Rocket folks as well, too, and Bedrock people for their partnership. And we couldn't do it without them. But we're excited. We're ready to go. And Michael Montre, as you mentioned, and the team have got things well prepared. And it's going to be a safe race, a very exciting race for our city.
1: Well, your attention to the teams, your attention to the fans is admired and appreciated so much. We look forward to Alex taking that poll. We look forward to watching the Team Penske and their guys out there. And it's going to be one heck of a race. It always is. The passes here exceed almost every city course out
13: yeah.
1: there. So we're excited about the day and can't thank you enough, Bud Denker, for all that you do for Detroit and beyond in the state of Michigan.
13: Yeah. Well, likewise to you, Mark, you and your team and everybody that you represent as well, too. We appreciate it. Thanks for having me on, and come on down and enjoy some racing today. We appreciate it. Thank you.
1: Look forward. Thanks, Bud. Good luck. We're going to wrap it up here. When we come back, we're at Kirkway Apartments. We're going to see if we can't get Jeff Graham to come back and join Dave and I to break down the all the excitement of the Tigers and everything else that's going on in the city of Detroit. We'll be back here on JR Sunday to wrap it up right after this.
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1: And welcome back to JR Sunday as we wrap it up on this beautiful Sunday morning. Detroit Grand Prix, as I'm making a mess on the table right now. The Detroit Grand Prix is going to be taking off here in about 3 hours. Yeah, about 3 hours. The green flag will fall. A lot of sports events going on out there right now. One, the Knicks and the Spurs will take to the hardwood in the NBA Finals. Probably good to watch it on TV because we were noting the price tag on seats at Madison Square Garden for Game 3.
3: Ridiculous.
1: They're not 1,000. They're not 10,000. They're not even 100,000. They're higher than that.
3: Yeah, it's crazy. If you want courtside seats, anywhere from $75 upwards to almost $200,000 a ticket. If you want,
1: we saw them as high as $280,000 for a courtside seat.
3: If you want standing room only, $3,500.
1: Somebody will pay it.
3: Yeah,
1: that's the going price.
3: We figured that it was cheaper for Knicks fans to go hop on a plane, fly to San Antonio, and go buy tickets and just watch them play at the away stadium.
1: We're joined here also with Jeff Graham. He's a property manager of Lombardo Apartments here, and a lot of work that Lombardo Companies does, homes, the apartments that they have at various locations. As we look at what's going to happen with the Knicks and the Spurs, I'm not going to ask you who's going to win, Jeff or Dave. I'm going to ask how many games you think this is going to go in the seven-game series.
4: Well, Mark, I think I'm going to take the Spurs, and I'm going to take them in six.
1: In six, all right.
4: Because they have the home court.
1: Yeah.
4: So, and I'm a firm believer that you must continue playing, and the Knicks have been off for a little while, and the Spurs might have an advantage of just coming off a game, and they got the momentum.
1: Mm-hmm.
4: And the Knicks have been sitting a little bit. So
1: I'm glad you brought that up because I'm a big proponent for teams that have been playing longer. You see it in even in the NCAA tournament when a team plays in the first four, I think they have an advantage over that team they take in or the college football playoff. It's teams that get that momentum ability, have that opportunity, knocking out the team there in Oklahoma City. Everyone thought they were the team to beat. They handled them well. It's going to be an interesting one to watch. Playing at Madison Square Gardens, those couple games, those are hard games to play. They're intense. And the fan pressure that's there with the celebrities is something you don't want to overlook. But I'm agreeing with you that the Spurs win. I think it might be even a little bit quicker than six games. Dave? You've got this broken down, I know.
3: Okay.
1: You're with a better Rieger, by the way. I
3: appreciate that. All right, first of all, let's just look at the Spurs. If you're a Detroit fan, are you rooting for the Spurs or are you rooting for the Knicks? Now, the Knicks and the Pistons had quite the series last year. But let's look at how lucky. Now, the Pistons have got the number one pick with Cade Cunningham. But let's look at the history of the Spurs and how they seem to get, I don't know, I think it started with somebody, David Robinson back in the day.
1: Right.
3: And then it kind of went from there to,
4: Tim Duncan.
3: Maybe Tim Duncan. And then maybe, Victor Wembanyama. So I agree with Jeff. I think that this will go six, and I think it'll be the Spurs. Mitchell Robinson is broken pinky for the Knicks, so he's going to be out.
1: Mm-hmm.
3: Spurs are healthy, and they have the unicorn, Victor Wembanyama. Mm-hmm. I don't know how you stop this guy. I think the Oklahoma City Thunder ran into a little bit about the Pistons. They didn't have Jalen Williams, and then it fell all on SGA. So I think it's going to be the Spurs again for another championship.
1: And the Stanley Cup, it's all set. You've got the Hurricanes out of Carolina. Karmanos owned them up through 2017.
3: Yeah, right.
1: I kind of have a little connection there. And from Detroit, you also have the Knights that have found a pathway.
3: 9 years in the league, and this is their third Stanley Cup final.
1: Right.
3: And we can't get to the playoffs with the Wings right now.
1: It's the curse of Little Caesars Arena.
3: It might be. It might be. I don't know.
1: I have high confidence we're going to make it next year in the playoffs.
3: One would hope.
1: But what's going to happen this year in the Stanley Cup?
3: I think that, listen, Carolina plays like the most boring brand of hockey, and this defensive lockdown in like the history of the NHL. But I'm looking for the Vegas Knights to win it, and I'm going to say they're going to win it in six.
1: Jeff, hockey fan?
4: Yeah, love the Wings growing up, especially the Russian Five when they were going good.

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1: But all in all, it was a very good session for those of us at ROC that are working on a variety of different projects, have an opportunity, whether it was a Final Four. Jared Fleischer, who's the CEO of Bedrock, had a lot of interaction with folks about things that we're trying to do with the real estate division down there. Laura Graneman, who is the head of the Community Fund, Rocket Community Fund, and Gilbert Family Foundation, she, of course, was engaging with folks on how to elevate the city. It is one of those events, when you engage it, has a lot of value for this entire state.
2: I heard the weather was probably some of the best that you've had up there, too.
1: It was. We were thinking it was going to be cool, and there were actually days where you're sitting out in your sport jacket, and it got hot, and it's like, we got to go inside for a minute and chill down. And this early in the year, that's great.
2: Mackinac Island is one of the only places on Earth where you can pull up at Shepler's and be layered, and then or have maybe a T-shirt on, and then you get over when you're done on the ferry,
1: right,
2: and then the weather's changed.
1: Right.
2: And you've been gone, it's like a 10-minute ride.
1: Yeah, it's Jeff, it's a special place, as this is a special place. And, you know, it's how do you make people feel when you walk in? When you walk on that island, you have a feeling. When you walk here into Kirkway Apartments, there's a feeling that you get of I don't even know how to describe it, but it's like when you drive up north and you just feel relaxed. When you pull through the gates here, you kind of have that same feeling.
3: Yeah, it's a sense of community here.
1: Right.
3: And we try to bring that to everybody that lives here, people that walk in looking for places to live. We want to welcome them with open arms, and we get that. People come in, and our residents come in and say, this is a great place to live. Some of them move on, maybe buy another house, but they come back, and when they go to move out, they're like, we had a great time here. This was something that filled our need until they bought another home or they moved out, job transfer out of state, different things like that. So
1: we had Mike Gumlaw, your maintenance supervisor, on, and when he was done, he goes, oh, there was something else I wanted to say. I was like, what is it? And he goes, I wanted to tell people that if you're looking for a place, come out, meet us, because you will rent a place here. It's that good once you come out and visit.
3: Exactly. Everybody's goal is the same. Everybody comes in, loves their job, smiles on their faces, make people feel welcome, the residents feel welcome. So it's just a great community to be a part of.
1: Well, I can't thank you enough for all your hospitality. We've enjoyed it. Right, the better Rieger.
2: Let me tell you, this place is great. I especially like the table that we're broadcasting on right here.
1: That's your new nickname now, by the way, the better Rieger.
2: I appreciate that. But this is one of the best tables I've ever seen.
1: It is nice. It's a perfect size. And all. A big thanks to all of our guests today. Of course, Jeff Graham and Mike Umlaw here from Lombardo Apartments. Michael Montrai, Bud Denker, they're busy downtown today with the Detroit Grand Prix just hours away. Get on down there, as well as Eric Larson with Downtown Detroit Partnership. Dave Beachnow, he is the CEO of the 27 NCAA Men's Final Four going on right here in Detroit. Special thanks to Mary Burney, the Canadian, who is in the house today, Andrew Eubanks, Jason Fissler back in the studio, and of course, the Kingpin and my friend, the better Rieger, Dave Rieger. And to all of you for listening, we appreciate you tuning in every Sunday morning. And as always, keep driving, Detroit.
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5: Still waiting. I'm Paul Stevens, Fox News. President Trump has reportedly responded to a peace deal that U.S. and Iranian negotiators reached last week.
6: Reports indicate President Trump is holding the line in negotiations with Iran, demanding several amendments to the proposed agreement during a Situation Room meeting late last week. Now, the president spoke with Fox News over the weekend, indicating the United States is very close to a good deal. President Trump making clear the military option remains on the table if Iran doesn't sign his deal. Secretary of War Pete Hegseth traveled to Singapore, where he echoed President Trump's desire to reach an agreement with Iran, adding that the U.S. military capabilities are the most powerful incentive for Iran to give up its nuclear ambitions.
5: And that is Fox's Trey Yingston, Tel Aviv. Meantime, we get news that Israeli troops have captured a strategic mountaintop with a crusader-built castle in southern Lebanon in the deepest incursion into that country in more than a quarter century, that word from the Israeli military today. Protests continue outside an ICE facility in New Jersey where protesters say detainees are holding a hunger strike over some alleged poor living conditions.
7: State officials say protesters started breaching into the zone set up for law enforcement, pressing up against those police barricades and shields. Police had to disperse the crowd using tear gas and flashbang grenades. Authorities accused some people of starting a fire on the streets. The New Jersey Attorney General's office says some protesters Saturday evening also refused to follow orders to make way for cars driving employees out of Delaney Hall. They say most people gathered outside complied with the state police's request to clear a pathway. A limited number did not comply and took dangerous actions, including deploying fireworks and throwing gas canisters at law enforcement.
5: And that's Fox's Madeline Rivera. 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
10: The 78th Israel Day Parade will feature floats and marching bands on the city's famed Fifth Avenue. At a security briefing, NYPD Commissioner Jessica Tisch, an honorary parade grand marshal, noted the heightened threat environment.
11: To be blunt, we are not messing around with security at this year's parade.
10: Mayor Zohran Mamdani will not attend, reiterating a campaign pledge.
12: And I also said on that same campaign that I would have a responsibility as the mayor of the city to ensure the safety and security of each and every New Yorker. And I don't believe that my presence as the mayor should determine whether or not a New Yorker is safe or secure.
10: This year's parade theme is Proud Americans, Proud Zionists. In New York City, Tanya J. Powers, Fox News.
5: There's an app now available for parents to manage their child's Trump account.
13: Treasury Secretary Scott Bessent says Trump accounts are the most important government benefit for young people since the GI Bill. Announcing an app now available on Google and Apple platforms for parents to manage the investment accounts. Parents can begin contributing to the accounts beginning on July 4th. And for children born between 2025 and 2028, the federal government is contributing a one-time $1,000 seed investment. Any adult can contribute as much as $5,000 a year. State and local governments and nonprofit organizations can also make contributions. As of last week, nearly 6 million accounts had been created. At the White House, Jared Halpern, Fox News.
5: Organizers announcing Saturday that President Trump will now head a celebration of America's 250th anniversary called the Great American State Fair. The event, of course, facing challenges. Recently, several musical guests backing out due in part to the connections the event would have to Mr. Trump. The event set to start June 25th on the National Mall in Washington, D.C. I'm Paul Stevens. This is Fox News.
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14: Weekend construction work on I-75 southbound at I-696. Your two left lanes are blocked. And 94 eastbound between Gratiot in Macomb County and Metropolitan Parkway. All eastbound lanes closed for weekend work. We also have several closures due to the Grand Prix in Detroit, including the Lodge southbound between Jefferson and Griswold. That is shut down. And I'm Lorna Stevens, WJR, Traffic and Weather first.
15: It'll be a dry end of May on this Sunday with sunshine and a high headed to 78. Tonight, clear of the low of 55 and some more sunshine to welcome June tomorrow with a high hitting 79 degrees. From the Weather Channel, I'm meteorologist Jeff Marr on 760 WJR, where Michigan comes to talk.
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2: You've got the Inside Outside Guys Radio Network with the Inside Guy Chuck Bridenstine and the Outside Guy Ken Calverley. Now let's get learning. Here are Ken and Chuck.
17: Good morning, everybody, and welcome to the Sunday edition of Housing Information You Can Trust right here for the next 3 hours with the Inside Outside Guys. My name is Ken Carverly. I am the Outside Guy.
18: Good morning, the Inside Guy, Chuck Bridenstine. Happy to be with you, except I am a little distraught.
17: No, you're not.
18: I am.
17: No, you're not. You're calm and defused.
18: You We got to talk about that. But I also have to, chastise you on the radio.
17: No,
18: pal.
17: You don't have to chastise me. You don't have to.
18: Because you're
17: damaging. It's too early for you.
18: My Mother Earth by wasting water.
17: How
18: and luckily, we have a source for good, clean, safe, pure water, despite water. People like you.
17: You know, I come from the late, great Frank Beckman's theory about water, that you cannot waste water. I think it's impossible to waste water. Now, you can waste water on your bill. If you're paying a water bill and you let your water run, you can lose money and waste money that way. But when I'm outside and I'm taking a walk and I decide to visit a bush, I'm just giving it right back.
18: Visit a bush.
17: I'm just giving it right back. Because it's either going to go into the ground and be recycled, or it's going to take up into the atmosphere and be recycled. Either way, it's coming back.
18: Talk to the poor people in Colorado and California, Ken.
17: Oh, no, my gosh.
18: But in all honesty, if you visit a bush and I'm on a water well 100 yards down from there, from where you visited the bush frequently, how do I know that what's coming out of my tap is healthy and clean and pure? Is there a way that I can feel confident
17: about
18: that?
17: You don't by looking at it or smelling it or touching it. And if you do, then you need Beauchamp Water Treatment Solutions even worse. And there are people, as soon as I said that, I realized a lot of people do smell their water. As a matter of fact, I was at a restaurant earlier this weekend.
18: I smell everything.
17: And they brought us water. And I couldn't drink at a restaurant. I couldn't drink it because it smelled so bad.
18: Was it in a city or kind of out in the
17: yeah,
18: country?
17: Yeah, it was in my city.
18: Interesting.
17: Yeah, and I tasted it and smelled it, and I was like, I can't drink this.
18: Now, so smell nasty. Is particulate, so there's some kind of contaminant in that water.
17: Absolutely.
18: Right?
17: Yep.
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18: You know, you and I are really big on stuff like that. We joke about it. But one of the guests we're going to have, I think, next weekend, next Saturday, is a wastewater specialist.
17: That's going to be very interesting.
18: Yeah, Mr. Jeanette is going to come on with us. So that'll be a lot of fun. And hopefully we'll get him on maybe, 10:30, 11 o'clock next Saturday.
17: Let's do that.
18: But that'll be interesting.
17: Yes.
18: And then we're going to have a well guy on to talk about something that a lot of people need to know more about that actually drills commercial and residential water wells probably a month after that, 3 weeks after that.
17: Now, you're on city water now.
18: Correct.
17: But growing up, you were on well water.
18: We were well water and we were septic.
17: And it was surprised me when you told me that you were on city water, because I'm not on city water. I'm on well water where I'm at.
18: That's interesting.
17: I know. It's weird.
18: Yeah.
17: But people who are on city water, municipal water, have no idea or no clue even what a well is.
18: Yeah, and ironically, everybody that's on city water thinks they have the same water as the other guy on city water, which if you go jurisdiction to jurisdiction, keep in mind the Flint water crisis as an example.
17: Yep.
18: City water doesn't necessarily mean great water.
17: Good point.
18: So a Beauchamp, you know, a company like Beauchamp that will test it free of charge is so critical. I don't care where you get it from.
17: Yeah, I agree. Now, right? And here's the thing. Free of charge. I mean, I think it's so important. Think about someone
18: What's
17: out there.
18: What's that cost?
17: Think of someone out there that looks at every label, you know, before they put it in their pantry or put it in their fridge, but they just continue to drink the water out of their tap.
18: Wow. Or bathe in it. Or cook
17: it. Well, that's a great point. Now, a lot of people, I don't drink my water. Well, do you bathe in it? Because you are what you absorb. I remember a doctor telling you and I that on the air years ago. It's not about what you eat or you do. It was about what you absorb.
18: It was revelatory to you and I to hear that and have him explain what it meant.
17: Right.
18: But you do absorb stuff through your skin like that.
17: Absolutely.
18: Yeah.
17: And if it's not good, it's like gasoline. I hate getting gasoline on me. And the second I do, I run into the house.
18: You run still?
17: I might pull a groin on the way. But I run into the house and I will grab a Dawn and I will wash it off my hands because I want to get it off me before it absorbs into me.
18: Orange stuff that mechanics use.
17: Oh, yeah.
18: On my workbench.
17: That makes sense. I want to cut it and I want to get it off me. I don't want it absorbed into my skin, and gasoline will do that very quickly.
18: So, do you have calm dogs to the house?
17: I have got a almost 12-year-old best dog ever in the world, German Shepherd, who is very calm. And my wife has a 5-pound Maltese only thing that dog does is sit on my wife's lap. I mean, that's what it does more than anything else.
18: Hawk food.
17: You know, remember the story of the eagle? Yes. I used it for bait one time. Maybe we'll talk about that when we get back from break.
18: I bought you a gift. It's the Advanced Dog Calming Diffuser Kit.
17: Chuck, thank you.
18: It's because I think so much of you and your pets.
17: It's the gift I never had and never wanted. We'll talk about that when we get back from break, and we'll take your phone calls. Phone lines are wide open to answer any and all of your housing issues. 888-654-GUYS.
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18: 888-654-4897. We'd love to hear from you, and you don't have to ask us about clean water or dog diffuser kits. You can ask us about roofs or windows.
3: So what Chuck's talking about, the dog diffuser kit, is I recently got hacked on Amazon. And it was no big deal. I called in, got the credit card canceled, whatever. But
18: I mean, you spend like hundreds of thousands of dollars a month on that.
3: I probably average $5 a month because I only make a couple purchases a year. Yeah, and here's why. Because my wife has Amazon Prime. So if I see something I like, she gets free shipping. So I send it to her and she buys it. But I rarely buy anything.
18: I do the same thing.
3: I got to tell you, I you and I love brick and mortar, and you and I will support brick and mortar whenever we possibly can. But Amazon makes it so easy. A couple years ago, I needed a pump, a big pump. And a buddy of mine and I were going in on the pump, and he sends me the link. And I press the button. It says, buy now. I press the button. It's on its way. Two presses, and it's on its way to my house, and it gets to my house the next day.
18: Now, let me ask you this.
3: Yes.
18: Because this would be my concern with a pump. Okay. It's one thing for a dog diffuser.
3: I get it.
18: If it doesn't work, I throw it away. But a pump, that doesn't work. Now, what are you going to do?
3: Send it back.
18: To who?
3: Amazon.
18: How do you send it back?
3: You put it back in the box. And you say, come and get it.
18: And you have...
3: They come and get it.
18: And they pick it up?
3: They send you a label
18: that
3: you can print out. You put it back in the box and you send it back to them.
18: So it doesn't bother you that you have to deal that way with it?
3: It would if I had to do it.
18: So if it was something like a pump, I have to get that from somebody I know.
3: That makes sense. I get that.
18: You know, a CNC, you know, plumbing or whatever, HVAC. I just have to have a person because there's always going to be questions for me with something like that.
3: And don't make the mistake of thinking because it's on Amazon, it's less expensive. Because that's not true either.
18: No, it's like the big box. You walk in big box stores thinking everything's cheaper, and you find out a lot of stuff is more expensive.
3: It is. It is.
18: Yeah.
3: It is. So, back to our original.
18: Yeah.
3: They send us a dog calming diffuser. And I think it was they were sending us a couple to see if we reacted to it and shut it down.
18: So nobody ordered it.
3: Nobody ordered it.
18: Wasn't an accident.
3: No. But when I got it, of course, my first thought is, Maria, what did you do here?
18: I mean, the analogy is the Glade plug-in, right?
3: It is
18: with a replaceable.
3: Yes, that's what it looks like. Is something you plug into an outlet, okay, and there's liquid, and it slowly releases into your home's
18: pheromone
3: atmosphere
18: to calm your dog.
3: How do you know if it works? I mean, I can't believe that product got to the point that they made a box for it.
18: Well, if you're the kind of person, I remember my brother had a neighbor, I mean, they're really close in this community in Florida.
3: Yep.
18: Physically close, too close. And the dog, when it was inside the home barking, my brother heard it.
3: I bet.
18: So if this worked for that.
3: Well, give that to your brother.
18: I'd give it to my neighbor. Yeah.
3: There you go. Tell them to give it to their neighbor. So, no. And then again, I'm just taking a look at this. Would you want, who would want this in their air, in their house?
18: I don't want any of that stuff.
3: I know.
18: I don't like fresheners.
3: Who would take a chance of this?
18: Any of that stuff.
3: I know. Because it pollutes the air.
18: It's, you don't know what you're breathing in. It's like we were talking about the Beauchamp thing with water that looks clean and it isn't. What are you breathing into your lungs with something like that. I don't know.
3: It says right here, refill composition. Analog of dog pheromone. What does that mean? 2%.
18: So there's 98% of...
3: And then there's something else. I can't even come close to pronounce these two words. For external use only. What does that mean? Outside the house, inside the house?
18: That means you don't breathe it in.
3: Hold on. Does this make any sense? Keep out of reach of children and pets. I can't believe that this got to the point where they said, yes, we can sell this. People will buy this and we will make a profit off of this.
18: You know what you and I are going to find out? People will buy it and they will make a profit.
3: And it's cancer causing.
18: Yeah, in 30 years.
3: That's my gift for you. Give it to your brother. Tell him to give it to his neighbor.
18: You know what? I really should.
3: Could you imagine if you gave it to his neighbor and the dog actually stopped barking?
18: Oh, my gosh.
3: I mean, there could be some kind of opiate in there that gets into the air and makes the dog calm down.
18: We should invent one like that. But if your dog's anxious because of anxiety, thunderstorms, noise, fireworks, loneliness, heat, separation anxiety, traffic noise, or visits by friends, I guess?
3: Children, probably.
18: Veterinarian visits.
3: Oh, okay. Here's the thing, Chuck. There are people out there that will buy that. And there are people out there that will swear that it works.
18: Big time.
3: Yep.
18: Guaranteed.
3: I don't want it in my house.
18: I wish I had invented it.
3: So what's coming up on the Inside Outside Guys show the rest of the show?
18: Wow. We got a lot of good stuff coming up over the next several months. You know, we had some great guests yesterday with Mark Mercier from Rhino Shield. We had Tobin on, who's an attorney and into multifamily. He gave us some great stuff.
3: Matt Gabrielson from PM Technologies.
18: Yeah. Matt Gabrielson. It's funny because we've talked to Matt several times, but every time we talk to him, it's like you learn something new.
3: Agreed.
18: He is such a great guy. That's a great company if you need an electrician. So today, hopefully we're going to have some discussion about resolving foundation leaks.
3: Foundation issues in general, right?
18: Boy, oh boy. Big deal. And we're going to have Steve Dickinson from Amnesty Air Duct Cleaning and Insulation on from 12 to 1 in our education hour. That'll be fun.
3: Amnesty covers pretty much the whole state of Michigan.
18: Yeah, they do.
3: Air duct cleaning, which is what...
18: parts of the country.
3: You're right. Is what they started their company doing. They've grown a lot since then.
18: Oh.
3: Is something that Chuck and I would tell you that when it first came out, we were skeptical. You know, what is duct cleaning? Is that necessary? Well, if you go to theinsideoutsideguys.com and you look up clean air, you can click on Amnesty, and they got videos that are proof. If you own a home, you need their services. I had my son just bought a house in the last few months, so his housewarming gift from my wife and I was for Amnesty to come in and clean his air ducts, because I noticed when I was there, they'd never been cleaned. And if you buy a house, you can tell whether air ducts have ever been cleaned if you see a bunch of round holes in the air ducts that have plastic plugs on them.
18: Because that's what Amnesty does to put their agitator into the duct and break stuff away that's accumulated. And their videos are
3: sheets.
18: Amazing.
3: Sheets of old dead skin, dog hair, whatever those people had in their house are laying on the floors and the walls of those return air vents. And you get in there with that agitator, you can see sheets of this stuff coming out of the house. And they were able to show my son the same thing because, again, it had never been done.
18: It's almost scary.
3: It is something you definitely need done to your home.
18: Oh, so we're going to be talking with him from noon to one. That'll be a lot of fun. And today we get to have some time. We haven't had a lot of time lately to take calls from our listeners.
3: Good point. 888-654-GUYS, which equals 888-654-4897. When buying a new home and you have dogs, what are some of the things you should be looking out for when you buy that new home and you have dogs?
18: Wow, that's a great question. I mean, boy, it's like little kids, right? I mean, from something as simple as a lot of extension cords where the dog might chew the cord and electrocute himself.
3: Right.
18: That actually happens.
3: Oh, yes, it does.
18: With some frequency.
3: Yes, it does.
18: People don't realize that a short circuit can run through a baby or an animal.
3: Yep. A lot of people will be very happy when they have a fence. I love my fence. I can let my dogs out and not worry about it.
18: Are they diggers? Do you worry
3: that's
18: about that?
3: That's where I was going to. Oh, okay. If they're diggers or if previous animals were diggers, we've heard of dogs trying to get out of fences and dying because they've got stuck in those fences.
18: Oh, yeah.
3: And they couldn't get out. So that's something I'd keep a regular eye on.
18: Have you ever used the invisible fence?
3: Oh, yeah. I used it quite a bit in the house in Brandon years ago.
18: Okay.
3: And the old
18: successfully?
3: I raise hunting dogs.
18: Yes.
3: And I train them to hunt birds. And at one point, I raised pheasants, which was torture for these dogs.
18: Right.
3: But I remember one time a pheasant got out and flew to the next property. And my dog, which always respected that fence, could have cared less about that fence. It ran right through that electric fence. It probably got zapped for a second.
18: And kept going.
3: And kept going. And no, those really do work well if you have the right dog, which is most dogs. You have a very hyper dog, no. And if you get a dog that understands, you know, because what it does is you get close to the fence, the electric fence, it'll give the dogs a buzz. Bzzz.
18: Yeah.
3: Go any closer, you're going to get zapped. They get closer, they get a zap. But as they start to learn that if they run over that fence real hard, they don't get zapped.
18: Yeah.
3: So I do like the electric fences. They really do work. And a good thing about them, they only have to go in about 2 inches underground.
18: Yeah.
3: So you can buy the kits online or
18: do them yourself.
3: And do them yourself.
18: Are the ticks an issue?
3: Oh, yeah.
18: Pets?
3: Ticks are issues everywhere. And it's funny because I was talking to you off air about the Lone Star tick. And supposedly if it bites you and it's infected, it would ruin my life because it can make a person allergic to red meat. And if I was if I couldn't eat red meat, Chuck, just shoot me now.
18: I know. I feel the same way. So they will affect animals.
3: They will affect animals. And you can buy, you know, there are a lot of companies out there.
18: The
3: Frames Pest Control.
18: Okay.
3: I don't put any of that stuff in my dogs. I don't like putting that on my dogs.
18: I was going to ask. Okay.
3: But Frames can come in and they can spray your yard and your grass for ticks and mosquitoes. And there are also things you can buy at hardware stores, things, treatments you can buy at hardware stores. You can hook up to your hose and spray your lawn as well.
18: Oh, I like that.
3: We'll get that stuff off.
18: How about the poison ivy, poison sumac, and animals, dogs?
3: I have poison ivy. I can sit in my back deck, and inside my fenced-in yard, I have poison ivy growing up one of our pine trees.
18: Yeah.
3: I've tried to kill it in the past, not too hard. I could care less about it. My dogs, even if they rub on it, it doesn't affect me, but it would affect you.
18: How about your grandchildren?
3: Nothing. Nothing yet.
18: Because you can get transfer, and they say that Eucerol poison can live on an animal for weeks.
3: Yeah, yeah. We got to do more shows on that. That's interesting stuff. Hey, coming up, we should have Rich Piccarelli coming on with us. 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We've known him for years. So coming up is going to be Rich Piccarelli, owner of Calculus Foundation Repairs.

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7: Welcome back, everybody. Appreciate you being with us. We want to talk to you today if you have questions. We get a lot of emails, 20 plus a day, 7 days a week, that we respond to personally, and we love the opportunity to do that. So keep the cards and letters coming, but you're also welcome to call. If you want today.
8: 888-654-GUYS, which equals 888-654-4897. And on the line with us now is a gentleman that you and I first met, Chuck. I got to think it had to be 20 years ago, even though he doesn't look that old. You sure do.
7: I do.
8: Mr. Rich Piccarelli from Calculus Foundation. How you doing, buddy?
9: I'm doing wonderful. Good morning.
8: Good morning. So how long have you been in this industry, Rich?
9: 30 plus years. We won't name the exact amount, but 30 plus years for sure.
8: Okay.
7: Wow.
8: Okay, and I believe we first met you again at the Silver Dome back in the 2000 or 2008, 2009 time frame. And you have been a great basement and foundation expert that Chuck and I have turned to over the years. Why don't you do us a favor and tell people about Calculus Foundation, exactly what you do, where you'll go, and all the things that our listeners need to know.
9: Sure. Calculus Foundation has been around since the early 80s, and we specialize in the waterproofing, internal, external. We do the crack injections, structural beams, the carbon fiber straps with neckties. We do a ton of helical piers. We also lift homes and replace basements. We push basements. We can actually save basement walls. We do a lot of crawl space, encapsulations, drainage systems, downspout extensions. Licensed and insured. We offer lifetime warranties. We basically are local, affordable, and professional company.
7: Wow, well done. You guys will actually replace a basement. How do you do that?
8: Very carefully.
9: Very carefully. it's all about securing the home. You know, we got to make sure the house doesn't move. So we just basically want to transfer the weight from the walls to the cribbing that we install in full excavation. You know, then we remove the walls. And then we start to rebuild. And as we rebuild, we actually will grout on a block wall. We will grout the wall every 3 feet with rebar and concrete. So it's almost like having steel beams inside the block wall.
8: You know, people have to understand when they see a problem in a basement, I know everyone, no one likes to see it. Their head sinks. Oh. And not only do they got to deal with the mess and the stress, but they have to pay some money to get it done. But just know this, Rich. Have you ever seen a basement fix itself?
9: Never.
8: It only gets worse, doesn't it?
9: It only gets worse. It's just a matter of time. And the sooner you catch it, you know, I don't want to say it's going to be cheaper, but the sooner you catch it, you know, you catch yourself from doing a lot of the other work. If you let it go, all of a sudden now we're doing brickwork on the house because the basement wall collapsed or it's so far in the wall, the bricks are starting to fall off the house. So if you catch it early enough, we can save the brick, push the walls back and secure them and give you the lifetime warranty that'll never happen again.
8: Now, when this stuff happens, when these problems happen with basements, is it usually the fault of the person that installed the basement? Is there something you can point at that said they did this wrong, or is it simply the technologies they had back then lasted as long as it was going to?
9: I wouldn't say they did anything wrong. Maybe the backfill. That's why it's so important when we actually rebuild them. We actually haul all the dirt away. We don't backfill with any of the clay soil. That is the nature of the problem. The clay cell soils, when they get wet, they expand, and they don't go up and down. They go sideways, and they start to push the wall in. You know, a poured wall will lean, a block wall will buckle in the middle. But typically, it's I don't want to say they did anything wrong, because that's the way the houses were built, you know, and still right. Today. They backfill with the soils after they dig, and they backfill with the same soils.
8: Now, I've got to imagine most companies don't take away the virgin soils because that's got to add quite a bit of money to the price, but it is definitely the right thing to do. Do many people look at you cross-eyed when you tell them you're going to take away their soil and bring in a new drainable product?
9: They do. Yes, but when you explain to them why you're doing it, they get it. And, you know, we're not the only company out there. So, you know, I've had customers look at me and say, you know, my neighbor just had their house waterproofed. I don't want it to look like that when it's done. Yeah. And I said, well, that's because they backed up the soils, and it's 2 or 3 feet higher than the grade they have. And their neighbors complaining to them saying, they had to hire a landscaper, and they spent thousands of dollars re-landscaping the side because they had to go and haul away the dirt and bring in new dirt and all that fun stuff. We take care of that right from the beginning. We haul away the dirt, backfill with the proper stone, and then we cap it with topsoil. So when we are done, you're ready for flowers, you're ready for grass, we're done. It's a clean job.
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9: 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We actually will dig up underneath your foundation. 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We install our helical piers, you know, according to the engineers, and we can actually pick that addition or even a basement. We can go underneath it and pick it up and put it back into place. Now, not every time it's perfect, but the warranty is it'll never move any further, and you can make all the corrections, and you're good for life.
8: If people go to the Inside Outside Guys or they go directly to your website, calculusfoundation.com, they can see examples of what you're talking about. You actually have a picture of one of your guys putting in a helical pier. So it'll give them a good idea. You also have a picture of a perimeter drain system. Would you explain to our listeners what a perimeter drain system is?
9: Are you talking for internal, correct?
8: Interior perimeter drain systems, yes.
9: Yeah. So typically we'll get calls from customers that saying, hey, we have seepage where the floor and the wall meet. And it's a great time to do an internal system. And the cost savings is much greater on the inside than the outside. So a perimeter drain tile, what we do is we break the floor around the perimeter about a foot wide because we want to install the perimeter drain tile next to the footing, never on top and never below the footing. It's always next to it. And all we're doing is we're taking the drain tile from the outside. It's not working at 100%. That's why we have the seepage. And we put the internal in, which will pick up 100% of the water. And we'll run that to either bleeders or to a new sub pump. And then obviously we put the stone in, the vapor barriers, and we put all the concrete back. So when we're done, you can put flooring, finish your basement, do whatever you need to do.
8: Boy, Rich, you make it sound so easy. I mean, it's something you guys do every day, but it is really labor intensive.
7: Pays to have an expert.
8: It pays to have an expert. Hey, can you stick around for another segment for us? We got some more questions we want to ask you.
9: Absolutely. Thank you.
8: All right. 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
9: 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They will call it out. If they see something, they'll call it out and say, hey, you need to get somebody out here, a professional, to look at your foundation because I'm noticing something. He might not know what it is, but he's got a sense that something is wrong. And then we'll come out and take a look at it for you. You know, you could find a foundation problem, and maybe it's just a crack and it needs to be injected, and it's, you know, $600, $700, $800. But we could find something major, and it could be $20,000, $30,000, $40,000. So I think you'd want to know that before you actually bought your home.
8: Well, nothing's going to bust a real estate deal faster than a foundation issue. So if I have a foundation issue and I'm looking to buy a house, I want you out there to let me know what it's going to cost. Then I'm going to go to that seller and say, look, here's what I want you to take off the price. And I think it's a great service that you offer for doing that for people at no cost.
9: At no cost. Yeah, we go out and we do them. And, you know, it's been really good for us, too. You know, we go out, we meet these real estate agents, we meet these sometimes first-time home buyers, and they look for us for advice, and we're happy to help.
7: And it helps if they overcome their skepticism and realize you are a true professional. You know, you mentioned money. This is not inexpensive work when it's done properly. Do you help people with financing issues at all?
9: We absolutely do. We have four or five different options and actually multiple companies that we work with for financing.
8: Okay, and those you've found these people, you've interviewed these companies, and you feel they're the best companies to offer to your customers.
9: Yes, we do. You know, we've gone through a couple, you know, and so first, not everybody will finance foundation issues, but we work with a couple that we really, they actually came to our office and we interviewed them and we found them to be the best ones. So that's the ones we use now.
7: That's a good point. Not everybody will finance that kind of repair. How big a geographic area are you guys able to cover?
9: We travel all through Michigan. You know, it's funny, we'll do a job for somebody, let's just say in Grosse Pointe, and they move away and now they're, you know, an hour and a half or 2 hours, maybe, you know, who knows, Lansing or wherever, and they'll call us and say, hey, you did such a great job on my house over here. Will you come out to this area? And we do, and we'll go out to their house and fix that one too. You know, it's hard for me to travel an hour and a half to fix someone's crack injection, you know.
7: Yes, it is.
9: such a small job. But, you know, if they're looking at someone to waterproof their home, we'll absolutely travel. We've gone as far as the Upper Peninsula for helical piers. I've sent guys to Florida to put some helical piers in. But all through Michigan, we answer the call. And, you know, we're honest with you. If you call us and you're 3 or 4 hours away, you know, we'll talk about the job. And here's the other crazy part. I've had people like just hearing what I have to say, and they're 3 hours away, and they said, can I send you the estimates and you look at them for me? And I've done that for people.
7: I love it. They trust you, Rich.
9: Yeah.
7: That's why we trust you.
8: 586-400-8400, calculusfoundation.com. And, Rich, one last thing. When it comes to cracks, are cracks ever going to get better? If someone sees a crack, even if it's not leaking, should they get it repaired before it starts?
9: I always say yes, especially if you're considering finishing your basement. You know, I've had multiple people, well, that one's not leaking, I'm just going to finish my basement. And I said, you know what? Murphy's Law is as soon as you're done, that crack is going to leak.
8: So true.
9: You know, as probably well as I know, when you finish a basement, you can spend a ton of money. So fixing a crack for maybe $700 is well worth it, and it's peace of mind.
7: Makes great sense. And once someone has dealt with you guys, Rich, they're going to trust you, and they've got a guy then, right? Moving forward, they've always got you to count on.
9: Oh, yeah. I get calls for from my customers from years ago, and they'll call me and just say, hey, do you know a roofer? Or do you know this person? And I do.
8: And you send them to the InsideOutsideGuys.com,
9: right? I absolutely do. You guys have great people. Honestly, you really do.
8: Thank you, Rich. We greatly appreciate that. We greatly appreciate you taking care of our listeners. That's why we trust you. Calculus Foundation Repair and

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1: Have a list of questions for him. If you go to his website, he has some questions on there you may want to ask.
2: It's some great pictures. I love good pictures.
1: You know what? His website is so good because it really does a great job of describing what he does, showing what he does, and has all the information on there. But if you invite him out, pick his brain, take his advice. He's not going to give you any advice that he doesn't 100% think is true.
2: I love the fact that he says the guy might call him from Traverse City, Michigan, where Rich can't go, maybe, right, and ask him to review an estimate or proposal given to him by somebody local up there. That's, I mean, and Rich, you know, isn't going to lie to the guy.
1: What more could you want? I know you've got to love the fact. Now, if someone comes to you and says, look, your basement repair is going to be $20,000, we would greatly recommend that you let us take away the native soils and bring back a drainable soil. And for that, it's going to be an extra $4,000.
2: Isn't that an ecological sin to remove the native soils? What do you do with them?
1: Ecological. Ecological.
2: I made that up.
1: I know you did. It's a fun word. No, you don't want to put clay up against the house if you can help it. You want a drainable soil because you have those tubes down there at the bottom of your foundation. And when you have clay, it's not going to get to them. It's going to push through your walls and push your walls out. You have a drainable soil, that water will drain right through that stone, right down to that drain tile, and then moved away from your house like it's supposed to. Stick around for more with the Inside Outside guys. Got another 2 hours left. Coming up between noon and one, we're going to have Steve Dickinson from Amnesty Air Duct Clean come on, talking about clean air in your home. That'll be there between noon and one. And again, you have any calls for the guys? Give us a call now, 888-654-GUYS.
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7: Enforcing a curfew. I'm Pam Puso, Fox News. Another chaotic scene at an immigration detention center in New Jersey despite measures to separate protesters from ICE agents.
8: State officials say protesters started breaching into the zone set up for law enforcement, pressing up against those police barricades and shields. Police had to disperse the crowd using tear gas and flashbang grenades. Authorities accused some people of starting a fire on the streets. The New Jersey Attorney General's office says some protesters Saturday evening also refused to follow orders to make way for cars driving employees out of Delaney Hall. They say most people gathered outside complied with the state police's request to clear a pathway. A limited number did not comply and took dangerous actions, including deploying fireworks and throwing gas canisters at law enforcement.
7: Fox's Madeline Rivera, Democratic Governor Mikey Sherrill is urging out-of-state protesters to stay away from New Jersey. As President Trump weighs a deal with Iran, he's reportedly asking for some tweaks.
9: Reports indicate President Trump is pushing for several amendments to the current proposed deal during a meeting in the Situation Room late last week. The president spoke with Fox News over the weekend, indicating that the United States is very close to a good deal.
10: I'm in no hurry. I'd like to say I'm in a hurry because, you know, gasoline prices are going to come tumbling down. But if you're going to be in a hurry, you're not going to make a good deal.
9: President Trump making clear the military option remains on the table if Iran doesn't sign his deal. Secretary of War Pete Hegseth traveled to Singapore, adding that the U.S. military capabilities are the most powerful incentive for Iran to give up its nuclear ambitions.
7: Fox's Trey Yingst. Meantime, Israeli Prime Minister Benjamin Netanyahu says he's expanding maneuvers in Lebanon to, quote, deepen Israel's grip on places that were under Hezbollah's control. 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
13: That heat's going to be out there for one more day.
14: Temperatures being 30 degrees above average.
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7: On Tuesday, voters in Los Angeles will weigh in on the race for mayor. Here's Fox's Kristen Goodwin.
15: There are 14 candidates in Los Angeles's mayoral race, including incumbent mayor Karen Bass, who is backed by California Governor Gavin Newsom and former Vice President Kamala Harris. Her top challengers are progressive LA City Council member Nithya Raman and former reality star Spencer Pratt, a registered Republican who lost his home in last year's deadly Pacific Palisades fire. It's a nonpartisan election, so all candidates will appear on the same ballot regardless of party. And there could be a winner on Tuesday if any one candidate wins more than 50% of the vote. If not, the top two candidates will face off in the November election. Kristen Goodwin, Fox News.
7: California gubernatorial candidate Steve Hilton and Los Angeles mayoral candidate Spencer Pratt are prepared for their respective primaries, which will take place June 2nd. President Trump explained to Fox what it will take for the Republican Party to win in California.
10: I don't think a Republican can win in California unless you pass the Save America Act.
7: The SAVE Act is a federal bill that would fundamentally change how Americans register to vote. President Trump has long been concerned about mail-in ballots. Maine Democratic Senate candidate Graham Platner's campaign is validating sexual texts he sent several women 2 years ago while he was married. Platner's wife, Amy Gertner, told a campaign aide about the texts after he launched his Senate campaign, having discovered them herself back in 2024. In a statement to the Wall Street Journal, Gertner accuses the campaign aide of betraying her trust by spreading malicious gossip and claims she and Platner went to counseling and worked through it. A recent poll from the University of New Hampshire shows Platner leading Maine Republican Senator Susan Collins. I'm Pam Puzo in New York, and this is Fox News.
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16: We've cleared out all of our earlier accidents, but keep in mind, in Macomb County, I-94 eastbound between Gratiot Exit 231 and Metro Parkway, we have all eastbound lanes shut down for weekend work. And the Lodge southbound between Jefferson and Griswold, that's completely shut down for the Detroit Grand Prix, and that will remain closed until June 5th. And I'm Lorna Stevens for WJR Traffic and Weather First.
17: A quiet stretch of weather as we wrap up May today and start off June tomorrow. The high this afternoon near 78 with sunshine. Tonight clear, the low in the mid-50s, and some more sun tomorrow with a high near 79. From the Weather Channel, I'm meteorologist Jeff Marr on 760 WJR, where Michigan comes to talk.
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0: You've got the Inside Outside Guys radio network with the inside guy Chuck Bridenstine and the outside guy Ken Calverley. Now let's get learning. Here are Ken and Chuck.
1: Welcome back, everybody. Appreciate you being with us. I want to remind people, check out Calculus Foundation Repair and Waterproofing website. Ken, you referred to that. And the pictures, I don't know, I'm a guy, I need the picture. But the pictures really are great.
2: Right. And you can read, but you still like pictures.
1: They're self-explanatory. Yeah, I learned to read last year. But really, the pictures just say so much because they're well done, they're well set up.
2: And you and I understand as much as anybody out there how difficult it is for homeowners to make that decision.
1: Absolutely.
2: If a homeowner knows they're going to spend thousands of dollars, and a lot of times it's thousands of dollars that they don't have, they need to pick the right company. They need to make sure they do it right.
1: It's a big deal.
2: It's a big deal. And when you go to a website that really explains it well on the website with pictures, to me that says a lot about that company.
1: It does. And the neat thing about the free inspection is you get a chance without, you know, any fiscal risk. Your time obviously is worth something, but to discover someone like Rich.
2: Right.
1: And to get a feel for his company, right?
2: Yep.
1: That makes sense?
2: Yep. You know, yesterday you and I interviewed Matt Gabrielson from PM Technologies. And you remember where he was going today? He was going to Sandusky, Ohio for a bike event.
1: That's right.
2: And right now we have Eric from Sandusky, Ohio. It has a plumbing question. Eric, have you noticed a lot of bikes riding around your neighborhood this morning? Is Eric there?
3: Around for the next week.
2: Oh, are they really?
3: Here, we could just see. We were sitting on the back porch and just heard them.
2: Oh, that's cool.
1: That is cool. I always enjoyed that.
3: Yeah.
2: Are you a bike guy?
3: Are you coming down next week? No, I'm not. I am not. I love to go downtown, though, and sightsee and look at them. And the food vendors are pretty awesome.
2: Oh, I bet. Chuck and I both rode bikes. We both had full dressers for a while. But it just got to the point for both of us that we just found it too dangerous with all the texting and all the people not paying attention that we decided to put our bikes away and Chuck bought a convertible.
3: Yeah. probably a wise move. So I need some wisdom with my plumbing.
2: Okay, how can we help?
1: Oh, wait, wisdom.
3: I called you guys last fall because we had our upstairs bathroom redone. And when I flushed the toilet upstairs in that bathroom, the shower makes a gurgling sound. And you guys had thought that it sounded like the vent pipe was blocked with something. So it's taken me about 5 months to get up there and check the vent pipe out. Because it doesn't back up, you know. So I took a snake, ran that down as far as I could, couldn't feel nothing. Then we actually put a hose down and ran some water down it and noticed that the water came up in the bathroom sink of the upstairs bathroom. Now, something that I may not have told you last year that might, and I guess in my head might be causing the problem is when we redid the bathroom, we had the vanity made and the vanity, when they went to put the sink in, it was off center a little bit to where the drain pipe for that sink goes in the wall. So they had to take the gooseneck down and then they elbowed it a little bit to get to that drain pipe in the wall. I don't know.
2: We understand what you're saying.
3: Correct in the airflow.
1: It sounds to me like you've got an obstruction farther down the drain line. If it was backing up, when you put water down that drain waste vent and it backed up into the bathroom, then that's saying it's not draining in the other direction where it's supposed to. Does that make sense?
3: Yeah, but it's the upstairs. I mean, would it have backed up downstairs somewhere? Because the bathroom that we redid is on the up level.
1: No, not necessarily. Your bathroom, your new bathroom, is probably the end of the drain line, which means everything runs downhill from there. Right? Does that make sense or no?
3: Yeah, that does. Yeah, that makes sense.
1: So if you put water down that drain waste vent, which is supposed to allow air to move up and down through it, and the water, instead of draining down the sewer line, down line like it's supposed to, backs up in the new bathroom. That tells you there's some kind of obstruction keeping that water from draining into the sewer line, down line from the vent. I don't know if that makes sense to you.
3: Okay.
2: Eric, do you have access to that drain waste vent anywhere but your roof?
3: No, that's the only place that I know where the drain.
2: How old is your house, Eric?
3: That's 1965 or four or five.
2: Well, in the basement where that drain waste vent comes down, you could have an access there if he knows where that. A lot of times it's a place where you could use a pipe wrench. Now, stuff's going to come out of it probably when you open that up, but then you can try taking that snake and going up and seeing if you can hit that.
1: They usually have a street out there, though, so you can't get something in there and then come back up and in. And I'm thinking if the downstairs bath or kitchen doesn't flood, then the blockage or restriction is between the downstairs and the upstairs.
2: Okay, yeah, the only place he's going to get to that is from the roof.
1: Yeah, from the roof. If a plumber could get up there and send a scope down.
2: Oh, there you go.
1: Because there's also what we call street L, where that vent, that vertical vent, meets the horizontal drain pipe in the house. So if they put a snake down it, it can only turn in the direction the water is supposed to flow, which is where you want to see the scope. I don't know if that makes sense or not.
3: Right. Yeah, I understand. Yeah, I know downstairs there might be a Y, right?
1: It's like there probably is. Yeah, street exactly. Y, street L. Yeah.
2: And if you call a plumbing company out, they can simply look at your house on Google Earth and probably give you an idea what they would charge you to come and scope that line.
3: Okay. The plumber, we did have a plumber out a couple months ago, and I told him our conversation, you know, and how we thought it was the vent pipe, and they said, the guy was like, I'm not comfortable going up on the roof. I'm like, you're going to make me go up there, ain't you?
2: Well, there are plumbing companies that will go up on the roof, even in the Sandusky area.
3: Okay.
2: You just got to find them. And they got to have a good camera. You want to know for sure what's in there. Yeah. You want to know for sure what's down there.
3: Yeah. Yeah.
1: And if you had a remodel done, it's very possible it's construction debris.
2: Oh, good point.
1: You know, a lot of times care is not taken by maybe the framing crew or whatever, and here's that exposed open pipe and stuff gets in there, and then everything gets finished, and you don't realize that stuff is going to end up settling in the pipe down line and causing a problem like you've got.
3: Yeah. You know, I mean, I had that thought after. I thought, you know, maybe the drywall dust had ran down the shower drain or something.
1: Yeah, or pieces of drywall. Yeah. You could just sell the house.
3: Yeah. There we go. And then the new buyer's going to want off because it makes a terrible sound every time.
1: Absolutely. Yeah. No, it's very solvable.
3: Are you saying?
1: Go ahead.
3: I just, my next step would be to either buy a longer snake and run it down that vent pipe, or have a plumber come out and maybe scope it.
2: What if he took his cell phone and a string and lowered it down the stink pipe?
1: Oh my god! Oh my god!
2: Okay, never mind.
1: Oh, but that's great. You know what? It might be a shorter distance to run the camera.
3: Yeah, it's a company phone. I'm not.
1: It might be a far shorter distance to run the camera.
3: I fell down my drain pipe, man.
1: I don't think you have to run it from the vent above if you've already looked down the vent and you've run water down it safely. You might be able to just run from the sink in the new bathroom.
3: Oh, okay.
1: And just run it as somewhat horizontally.
2: So do us a favor, Eric. Yeah. Once you get this figured out, please call us in case of something we didn't think it was. Let us know how it turns out for you, okay?
3: Okay, that's a deal.
2: Thank you, Eric.
1: Thanks, Eric. Stay
2: enjoy
1: well.
2: Enjoy those bikes. We'll talk to you soon.
3: Right.
2: Hey, you've heard Chuck and I talk about something in the state of Michigan that's called a 3-day right of rescission, which means you have 3 business days to cancel a project. Even though you do, should you? We'll talk about that when we get back from break. You're listening to the Inside Outside Guys on WJR.
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10: Welcome back, everybody. Appreciate you being with us. We're having more fun than we deserve, and the phone lines are open, so feel free to interrupt Ken's banal monologue at any time with your questions.
11: Wow, that was really uncalled for.
10: Well, it's because you slapped me during break.
11: You're lucky you only got a slap.
10: I am lucky. Still stings though, pal.
11: 888-654-GUY. One of the things Chuck and I really pride ourselves on is being a housing show, not a construction show. We cover all area of housing, from real estate to mortgages to
10: garbage disposals,
11: contracts to garbage disposals to dog diffusers, you name it.
10: Yeah.
11: And one thing that a lot of people are not aware of is something in Michigan's state law called the 3-Day Rescission Act. And what it means, it's a household, right? The Household 3-Day Rescission Act. So if you come to my office and sign a contract, You do not have those 3 days. But if I go to your house and I sign a contract, you have 3 days, if you decide to, 3 business days to cancel that job.
12: Yeah.
11: So if you signed the job on a Friday, you now have 5 days to cancel that job. And it's very necessary that the contractor gives you a form in your contract. A lot of contracts just say you have 3 days to cancel this job.
12: Which is not legal.
11: Which is not legal, but they think it is.
12: Yeah.
11: What you're legally supposed to have is a separate piece of paper that says you have 3 days, 3 business days to cancel this job, and it'll say at the top the date was signed, and at the bottom it'll say you have until midnight. Let's say you signed it on the 1st. At the bottom it'll say you have till midnight the 4th to cancel this project, and then it'll tell you what happens once you cancel it. If the contractor's already got material on your job site, he has a certain amount of time to get that off your job site. But Chuck and I have made this clear. If someone comes to you, you call them to your house, and they give you a contract, and you sign it, and you cancel it once you already have material on your job site, then do us a favor. Please don't ever come back to the Inside Outside guys and ask for a referral. Because that's just not right and it's not fair. Do you agree with that?
12: Well, I mean, it depends.
11: But you're right. It depends right. on the situation. It they does. Can have a major, let's say in those 3 days, they lost their transmission. That's different.
12: Yeah, a child got sick, traumatic brain injury.
11: Good point. Yes.
12: That in the contract has to be a separate sheet so you can remove that sheet.
11: Right.
12: Without affecting any of the rest of the contract.
11: And send it in. Right.
12: And it only applies if there's a lienable interest on the property. On the project. So if I hired Ken to draw blueprints for my house, he does not have a lienable interest on any property as a result of that contract. Therefore, the 3-day right of rescission doesn't apply.
11: Correct. Makes perfect sense.
12: Yeah.
11: Hopefully our listeners understand that as well. So let's say I am an extremely busy contractor and I sign a job with Chuck. And one of the things I'm going to tell, one thing I told all my people before we signed the contract, sir, there's a 1% chance you're going to cancel this contract. Please do me a favor and don't sign this contract.
12: Exactly.
11: Because it only hurts me as a company. If every fifth person did this to me as a company, then I'd go out of business. Because it costs me time and money to come out to your house. And then we want to stay on top of things. So I'm not going to wait 4 days to hand it to my project manager or the person of the office. I'm going to hand it to them as soon as I get back with the deposit check, and they're going to start clerical work. They're going to start making lists of what we need to have on your job site. Is there a permit necessary? If there is, they got to get on that right away because some cities take a long time to get you a permit.
12: And there might even be planning prior to the permitting. So
11: good
12: you
11: point.
12: Have to submit plans to the local jurisdiction for them to first approve the plans before they will consider issuing a building permit.
11: Yes. So Chuck and I, we have this conversation. We had a lot of times on the show. And after that 3 days, if you want to cancel the job, that contractor is under no obligation to give you your money back. They can keep every penny of that legally. Now, like my partner just said a minute ago, it depends on the circumstances. A lot of times what happens to contractors, and this is wrong, you come to me, and this happened to me more than once. You sign a contract with me, and then 3 days later, you cancel it because you got a better price. Well, darn it, if you sign a contract with me, you should stop getting prices.
12: I agree.
11: You should stop getting estimates. Don't sign that contract with me unless you are 100% committed and 100% trust me to do the job.
12: Well, let me interrupt you, too, because you said a better contract. Your implication was a lower price.
11: There you go, yes.
12: But a better contract, simply because it has a lower price, it's not better. It may be a worse company. The specification might have changed. I mean, there's all kinds of ifs, ands, and buts that might apply.
11: Real quick, happened to me years ago where I signed a contract with a guy in November. We weren't able to get to it. We made it clear to him we're not going to get to it till spring. Just before we're going to start his job, he sends me a cancellation and expects me to give him his money back. And it was because he found a better price. He found another contractor.
12: A lower price.
11: Yes. Thank you. Thank you. And that is important, what you just said. A lower price, not necessarily better. And I said no. And he took me to court. I won. But I could, if he would have called me up and said, Ken, listen, my transmission went, my kid got sick, whatever it may be, I would have given him his money back.
12: Exactly.
11: I wouldn't have thought twice about it. And we think companies should give their money back in those situations.
12: Extenuating circumstances.
11: Yes.
12: But you know what? You can avoid a lot of that
13: stations,
12: stuff too.
13: 3 minutes to your next.
12: You can also make it a point to be very clear in the contract how that money will be applied, whether or not any of it's refundable or a portion of it thereof, and in what circumstances, like anecdotal evidence
11: right.
12: supporting the conditions under which it might be refundable at the full and complete discretion of the contractor.
11: And we had that in our contract. I remember one specifically, it was a project, and then, again, the points that we had signed up, and within a few months, the homeowner got transferred. He got a call saying he's going to sell his house and get transferred. And what I remember about him and her is they were the nicest people. And I knew when I went there, they wanted the job done. And shame on me if I would have said, no, I'm sorry, I'm keeping your money.
12: Oh, exactly.
11: So there are different circumstances. In most cases, you should probably, for your heart, give it back. But I'm going to tell you, if it's because they found a better price or in any way they let me know it's because they kept shopping, I am not giving them the money back.
12: No, I wouldn't either. But again, and I do, again, eliminate the doubt by making the contract represent the intention with that money. So if you call and want that money back because you found a cheaper price, my answer to you is if you look at your contract, you will understand that legally I have no obligation to refund a nickel to you.
11: Right.
12: Free to go from there.
11: Feel free to go. Yeah. But here's the thing, what you're saying, a lot of people will look at their contract and go, I'm not even going to ask. It says right here he's not going to give it back to me. I didn't follow what it said. I'm going to get transferred, but I'm not even going to ask for the money back.
12: Yeah.
11: Stuff happens.
12: Yeah, and I'm a big believer. You and I talk about trust all the time. When we talked to Rich Piccarelli a little while ago, we just emphasize quality people, trustworthy people. So if I have that deal with Ken Calverley, I'm going to feel free to call him and say, Ken, this happened, and we're not going to be here.
11: And like I said to you, if we had a great relationship from the beginning, you read people, you can tell whether they're trustworthy or lying.
12: Yep.
11: I would say, I understand, I'll send you a check. But if it's anything more than that, then I think that the law should be followed.
12: Yeah.
11: So, and
12: contract.
11: And hold the homeowner to it, just like the homeowner is going to hold me to the contract once I start the job.
12: Absolutely.
11: More housing information you can trust after the break, and phone lines are wide open. 888-654-GUYS, which equals 888-654-4897.
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8: Welcome back, everybody. Appreciate you being with us. 888-654-GUYS. I want to ask Ken if he's participating in the trend today. You know, people are staying at home to vacation more. Are you guys going to build a meditative garden? A little bit of lavender and coreopsis, you know, some calming plant. You need something like that. You are stressed. Meditative garden.
9: I've never been that guy. I've never been that guy that believes in that kind of stuff.
8: Take poetry out there and just...
9: My mother is big on astronomy and... This, you know, all that stuff. And I just never, was it mediums? And I've never been into that kind of stuff. And I'm the kind of guy that if I really don't understand it, I don't want to think about it.
8: Do you remember the show when I hypnotized you before the show? You did everything and you agreed with me for 2 hours?
9: Yeah, good luck with that. That's funny. I would never, ever, ever in a million years let somebody hypnotize me.
8: I know. I'm sure I'm the same way.
9: Especially if my wife was in the room.
8: I know. If my wife hasn't tried by now. I know.
9: Chuck, we get a lot of emails. We get a lot of emails. But one of the emails we get quite a bit are people who are just surprised with the pricing that they are getting from contractors out there.
8: You and I, as homeowners, are surprised often.
9: Yeah, a lot. I mean, there are times that someone will tell me what they charge or price for something and my jaw just drops. And parts of me think, boy, I wish I could have got that kind of money. But things were different then. Inflation, aren't what they are now. Oh. And the example I use was back in 2013, I was paying $90 out the door for concrete. Now it's $200 and some.
8: So the same volume.
9: The same volume of concrete.
8: Arguably a lesser product than it used to be.
9: So think about how much everything else has changed. If the material has gone more than double, it took 150 years or 200 years for it to get to $90 out the door. And then within 2 years, it's more than doubled. Obviously, people are going to have sticker shock because it rolls downhill.
8: Just the concrete.
9: But if that's going to be more, now you know the labor is going to be more. Now the profits margin, the insurance, everything is more. And Chuck and I are just as surprised as you out there when we hear some of these prices.
8: Well, as another example, real quick, Ben Tobin yesterday, you know, they own a lot of apartments throughout a couple states. I mean, a lot. And their rents have gone up to the point where I sometimes look and go, wow, must be nice. their margins are actually down because their costs to maintain the properties is so much higher.
9: What's a margin? Their profits.
8: Yeah. We should talk about that sometime, the distinction between net profit and gross profit and soft costs and hard costs and all that stuff. Maybe we do that as a topic for discussion.
9: Exactly. So we just want everyone to know that it's probably never going to be cheaper than it is now. Even though it seems like it's a lot of money, prices are not going to go back down. And we have no control over those prices.
8: No, sir. I wish we did.
9: Yep.
8: Should we go to the phones?
9: Let's do it.
8: Let's do it. We have a caller on the line, a listener right now that wants to talk to us, so hopefully that's a good thing.
9: If you can get to your thing there, right? Let's talk to John from Warren. Good morning, John. You're on with the guys.
10: Good morning again, Ken and Chuck. Called you in the past. You've been helpful. I am calling in regards to source information. We are in a part of our life where we want to have a retirement place up north and kind of split where we're at in Macomb County. The places in Emmett County had contacts over the year. My wife was raised up there. I've made contacts. What I'm looking for is information to determine whether we want to improve the existing residence, which is 80 years old, and we know some of the kinks with that, or build. There's the Amish. There's company builders that will build on site or in factory. So I'm wanting to do my research on that. But besides that, the basic plumbing and electrical knowledge to know what to look for when you tailor if you're going to build a new structure versus upgrading the existing. I've already started this process on the existing to assess whether it's worth it. Is there mold? Is it too dilapidated? Things like this. So can you give me a general, generic resource to broaden my knowledge to make a better decision on one decision or another?
8: What's your biggest concern? Long-term value, initial cost, the comfort or privacy? Mm-hmm. You've got to look at your priorities in order to validly compare one property to another.
10: We've got the property, so that's not an issue. We know where we'd like to go. So cost, we know the cost we're going to incur, basically, what the ballpark is. Privacy's not an issue. So it's the comfort level and tailoring it to what we want, and that's where can we add on to the existing property? We could, to, you know, like a front wraparound porch versus a new structure built, tailoring it to what we want at the site. So you mentioned like three. Yeah, there are some things, and sometimes cost comes into play, obviously, but I want to know where I could go to make a better decision on maybe cutting on some areas and not foregoing primary principal matters that are important.
9: Now, do you have property or do you have a structure there already on the property?
10: We have both. We have a double lot. We have property. The structure is 80 years old. We know what issues there are, and we've already started with the contractor to assess, to clean out, example, the attic, look at it, see if there's mold issues, how, you know, what would be the cost factor to upgrade that just to get to that point. Now, we know that, hey, ultimately we might want to pull that house and have it excavated and have a larger crawl space for a new or putting that house back on. That's just an example. So, yes, we have the property. We like it. We do have a structure on there. We know the area. What's available out there as far as contractors, but I'm trying to get a greater understanding and education on how to make a better decision which way to go.
8: All things being equal, I mean, so the utilities stay the same, the dirt stays the same, you know, I would say it is probably a better value for you to build from scratch. You mentioned the attic. you already bought the attic when you bought the house, so you've got an investment there. Now you're paying someone to go in there, clean up the attic, maybe rehab or whatever, sanitize, seal, air seal, and then re-insulate. Mm-hmm. You know, so that total combined cost package probably is not more and may, or probably is not less, and may even be more than it would cost you to build a brand new attic, as an example. And then, and you'd have exactly the attic you want above the space you want versus...
9: That performs the way you want.
8: Yeah, an 80-year-old attic that's been rehabbed. But your house was built in 1950 then, roughly, right?
10: Correct. So it's 80 years and old. It was hand tap well, too. And we're working to put in a one-inch line, a supply line, to see if the pressure will improve. Now, hand tapped, you know, not more than 50 feet, and then it depends upon, you know, the water table. We understand that over the years, and we've seen that, but we've seen a change in the pressure, so that's why we're changing the spark plugs rather than the engine. Don't want to drill 150 feet. We've got a root. We got a root cellar where the tank and the pump actually is housed above ground. We like that. We really do. Cool. And that's one of the advantages. So that's an example of a little niche that we'd like to keep in existence, but yet do we want to improve something new? And I understand what you're saying about the attic, and I'd rather get peace of mind knowing whether there's an issue up there, mold.
8: Sure.
10: You know, we had an animal going up there, and it's no longer there because I found the animal. And how can we improve that, seal it, and sanitize? I understand I've done some research on that. I've got a company coming. And so, yeah, it's just assessing it. And besides my own education, that's why I'm asking, can you give me some other resources to enrich my education?
9: Yes.
8: A good contract.
9: And if you have a pen, see, here's one thing that you said that
10: I do.
9: Made me wonder since you said it. You said you found contractors. It's not easy to find contractors up there where you're at. It's, as a matter of fact, it's difficult to find contractors up there where you're at, ones that show up on time, and especially when it's hunting season. But we have a very good friend that we had on the air just a couple weeks ago. He could easily sit in either one of these spots Chuck are in right now, and his name is Joe Churches. And he has a place in St. Ignace, and he retired from education, moved up to St. Ignace, and started a construction company.
8: It was construction education.
9: And again, we trust Joe. So our advice would be to give Joe a call and talk to him. You got the phone number? 586-808-1378. Again, 586-808-1378. We have another caller, so we got to let you go. Please give Joe a call and stay in touch with him, okay, John?
10: Thank you for your knowledge, and I appreciate it.
8: We'd like to continue this, John, so keep in touch with us.
9: And Antoinette, we're going to talk to you when we get back from break. You're listening to the Inside Outside Guys on WJR.
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1: Ken and Chuck and Antoinette from LaSalle. Are you with us?
2: I am.
1: Good morning, Antoinette. How are you today?
2: I'm good, and I just wanted to say a big thank you to you guys. I called in a couple months ago with a question you had never heard about a 4-foot concrete step, where I could get it and how I could get it installed. And you told me to go to a building supply, which I would have never thought of, call them, and they hooked me up with a fellow that did the installation, and I was going to ask them how to deliver the step, and he delivered it, came out, picked up the broken step, installed it, put in some mortar where the water had receded in the mortar and the brick, and I was very satisfied, and I wouldn't have never thought of a building supply. I never heard that question, but you guys, I always listen to you, and you did me a great service, and I just wanted to say thank you.
1: Well, you do us a great service by calling back and saying thank you. We really appreciate that, and we are so happy that we can help you.
3: What a sweetheart. Thank you so much.
1: I have to ask, Antoinette, did he set that step by himself, one guy?
3: Bigger man than me.
2: Yes, he did. He was a well-built man, not heavy, but worked out, he said, and brought his truck over. And and then also I said, well, I hope I measured right. I told them, and they said, well, he's going to want to come out and measure that himself first, which he did. So everything was, done right, and it looks nice. And I just would have never thought of going to a building supply of all places.
1: Which building supply did you go to? Do you remember?
2: I went to 8 Point Building Supply in Carlton. They have 3 locations. This was Carlton.
1: Okay.
2: Because I'm in south of Monroe. And the fellow was from Gibraltar. He does that kind of work and some other things with chimney caps, and I don't know. He told me, but yeah.
1: Love it.
2: But I was very, very surprised. And you guys, I listen to you all the time. My husband did everything, but I'm learning how to do a few things myself. So you guys are great. Keep it up.
1: Chuck's wife does everything at his house.
3: Which is why I'm able to spend so much time on my

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1: Materials.
2: You know, it's just like if you want a good frame where you go to a really good lumber yard for the referral.
1: Chelsea
2: landscape,
1: lumber.
2: Same way.
1: Yeah, great point.
2: Yeah.
1: Great point.
2: Because they have a cadre of professionals that they've done business with, they trust, they know they pay their bills, which we all have to be concerned about, right?
1: Right. You know, I wish I would have asked Antoinette what he charged. And the reason I wish I would have asked is because what does one person charge to come tear apart a step, haul it away, dump it, and then set another one?
2: Remember, he came there twice. He stopped out to measure originally, she said.
1: Off your cuff, what would you charge?
2: Jeez.
1: I mean, thinking $700 to $800.
2: At least. I mean, I wonder what he paid for the step. I wonder how far or close he was, because drive time, windshield time is huge.
1: And you said at least, right?
2: Yeah, you got a bill for it.
1: And even with those small jobs, he still has to pay insurance, comp, liability, gas, all those things.
2: And feed his family.
1: Yes. Hey, stick around, everybody. If you want to make sure you and your family are breathing the cleanest air possible in your home,
2: we got a guy.
1: We have the guy. Steve Dickinson from Amnesty Air Duct Cleaning coming up in the bonus hour, what Chuck and I love to call the education hour. So stick around as Chuck and I grab another cup of coffee and sit down with Steve Dickinson from Amnesty Air Duct Cleaning.
2: Gonna have some more fun.
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3: We're still waiting. I'm Paul Stevens, Fox News. President Trump has reportedly responded to a peace deal that U.S. and Iranian negotiators reached last week.
4: Reports indicate President Trump is holding the line in negotiations with Iran, demanding several amendments to the proposed agreement during a Situation Room meeting late last week. Now, the president spoke with Fox News over the weekend, indicating the United States is very close to a good deal. President Trump making clear the military option remains on the table if Iran doesn't sign his deal. Secretary of War Pete Hegseth traveled to Singapore, where he echoed President Trump's desire to reach an agreement with Iran, adding that the U.S. military capabilities are the most powerful incentive for Iran to give up its nuclear ambitions.
3: And that's Fox's Trey Yingston, Tel Aviv. Meantime, Israeli troops capturing a strategic mountain topped with a Crusader-built castle in southern Lebanon. This, they say, in the deepest incursion to the country in more than a quarter century by Israeli forces. Protests, meantime, continue outside an ICE facility in New Jersey, where protesters say detainees are holding a hunger strike over poor living conditions.
5: State officials say protesters started breaching into the zone set up for law enforcement, pressing up against those police barricades and shields. Police had to disperse the crowd using tear gas and flashbang grenades. Authorities accused some people of starting a fire on the streets. The New Jersey Attorney General's office says some protesters Saturday evening also refused to follow orders to make way for cars driving employees out of Delaney Hall. They say most people gathered outside complied with the state police's request to clear a pathway. A limited number did not comply and took dangerous actions, including deploying fireworks and throwing gas canisters at law enforcement.
3: And that is Fox's Madeline Rivera. 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
8: The 78th Israel Day Parade will feature floats and marching bands on the city's famed Fifth Avenue. At a security briefing, NYPD Commissioner Jessica Tisch, an honorary parade grand marshal, noted the heightened threat environment.
9: To be blunt, we are not messing around with security at this year's parade.
8: Mayor Zohran Mamdani will not attend, reiterating a campaign pledge.
10: And I also said on that same campaign that I would have a responsibility as the mayor of the city to ensure the safety and security of each and every New Yorker. And I don't believe that my presence as the mayor should determine whether or not a New Yorker is safe or secure.
8: This year's parade theme is Proud Americans, Proud Zionists. In New York City, Tanya J. Powers, Fox News.
3: And there's an app now available for parents who want to manage their child's Trump account.
11: Treasury Secretary Scott Bessent says Trump accounts are the most important government benefit for young people since the GI Bill. Announcing an app now available on Google and Apple platforms for parents to manage the investment accounts. Parents can begin contributing to the accounts beginning on July 4th. And for children born between 2025 and 2028, the federal government is contributing contributing a one-time $1,000 seed investment. Any adult can contribute as much as $5,000 a year. State and local governments and nonprofit organizations can also make contributions. As of last week, nearly 6 million accounts had been created. At the White House, Jared Halpern, Fox News.
3: Organizers announcing Saturday that President Trump will now head a celebration of America's 250th anniversary called the Great American State Fair. The event has faced challenges with several musical guests backing out due in part to its connections to the president. The event set to kick off June 25th on the National Mall in D.C. I'm Paul Stevens. This is Fox News.
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12: We're now getting word that Washtenaw Avenue is shut down in both directions at Boston Avenue due to an accident. Please avoid that area. 94 eastbound between Gratiot in Macomb County and Metropolitan Parkway. All eastbound lanes closed for weekend construction. That project is with us until 5 a.m. tomorrow morning per MDOT. Please avoid it. And I'm Lorna Stevens for WJR. Traffic and weather first.
13: With sunshine and a light breeze out of the south on this Sunday, the high should hit 78 degrees tonight, clear the low in the mid-50s, and a sunny start to June on Monday tomorrow, the high hitting 79. From the Weather Channel, I'm meteorologist Jeff Maher on 760 WJR, where Michigan comes to talk.
14: 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Of course, what Chuck and I love to call the Education Hour. 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
15: 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If for some reason you don't, and I guarantee you this hour is going to fly by. It's going to seem like it was 20 minutes long, right, Ken?
14: 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It always goes by so fast because it's such great information with an extremely knowledgeable co-host. Steve Dickinson, how you doing, buddy?
20: I'm doing fantastic. How you guys doing?
14: Good. We're doing great. So how's the air in your home?
20: Clean as can be. We just did a little remodel, so I'm very conscious of the air quality and dust and
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21: That's actually a good question. 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
0: I do. I do. And I'm very conscious of, you know, my humidifiers, the filters, my air filters, even, you know, the airflow. So it's, you know, hey.
22: Airflow.
0: You got to do what you got to do.
14: Just for people know, you know, every time we do a bonus hour, we have someone at the station give us an outline for the show. And with Steve Dickinson, we just toss that outline out and we just have a good conversation. We've done this so many times.
0: Ask me questions. Let's go.
14: Yeah, ask questions. Let's have a good time. Let's have fun. So let's start off, Steve, by doing what we always do. Tell people Amnesty Air Duct Clean and Insulation in every way you guys can help.
21: It's never the same company twice in a row because you're always adding professional services.
0: We are. We always want to find ways to help the homeowner. And we started with Air Duct Cleaning 21 years ago. Wow. And that was our main thing, was air duct cleaning of a home. And then we got into commercial buildings and along the years got into hospitals, schools, high rises, large stuff on the air duct cleaning side. Shortly after, got into dryer vent cleaning. That was, you know, cleaning the dryer vent, but then also then rerouting them for all the crazy situations. Like one we just saw where someone vented it into the garage and the person's paint in their garage was just peeling off the walls because it was so humid.
14: You must see so much stuff like that.
0: Nothing shocks me anymore. It is what it is. But then we got into air sealing with AeroSeal. So that is a comfort issue. You save a ton of money on your heating and cooling bills, but most importantly, you're more comfortable in your home throughout. And about the same time, got into insulation, and we do all things insulation. So we'll do attic insulation. We'll encapsulate crawl spaces. We'll do walls, basement bonds. And with that whole aspect of the home, we really felt it was a big need to get into the energy audit and the home evaluation sector.
14: So everything you guys do are really out of sight, out of mind things in a home that, you know, normally people will open a door and hear a creak and say, I got to get that fixed, or the carpet's coming up, I got to get that fixed. They don't know they have to get this stuff done at home. And that's our job and your job to educate them. And that's what we're going to spend the next hour doing. How important is it, Steve, to get those air ducts cleaned on a regular basis?
0: Right now, it's very important. This is the time of year. So, you know, the pollen's going around. People are opening their windows because they want fresh air. They think it's fresh. And it just gets sucked into the duct system. They should be changing their filters this time of year, both humidifier and their air filter. And if they're not, they're just going to be breathing it. So we see more allergies than ever, more asthma than ever. So I think there's a correlation to it. So if you have something in your duct system, it's going to be coming out and you're going to be breathing it. So why not clean it and get it out? So
21: we've had a lot of listeners ask us, especially old guys like me, you're a home auditor as well. How does that tie into the need to do the things you guys do? Because all the old guys are going, mold was out there 50 years ago, radon was out there. It was never an issue before. Why is it an issue now?
0: Well, I mean, it's pretty simple. Homes are tighter. So you know, we're trying to save energy, but with that, you give some unintended consequences. And you have to really look at the home as an ecosystem and figure out what is happening in the home. And every home's different. So we'll go into the home and you might not need the whole gamut. You might just need one thing, but it's really just educating and let people know what you need and what you're up against, and they can pick and choose.
14: And from what Chuck said, he admitted he's an old guy. He's not that old yet. However, the older population and the younger population, more than anyone else, has to be concerned about what they're breathing.
0: On the air duct cleaning side, that exactly what you said. When we first started, be like, well, I've been in this home for 40 years. I don't need to get it cleaned now.
22: It's smoke and mirrors.
0: And hey, I'm not here to convince someone that they need to get their air ducts cleaned. We're just here to educate them to understand that they have probably 30 pounds of crud inside their.
14: 30 pounds, you're right.
0: Of just dander and dirt, and it's gross. It really is gross. And hey, if you want to, just because you live there for 30 years, keep on doing what you're doing. I mean, it doesn't bother me.
14: Keep doing what you're doing, or call someone like Amnesty Air Duct Cleaning who can get rid of all that grossness and help educate the homeowner on how to keep those ducts cleaner and how to stay cleaner. Because you're right, inside those ducts, people have no idea, but all they have to do is go to your website, amnestyairductcleaning.com. And take a look at some of the videos you have of what people have in their air ducts. You guys did my son's recently, and I could tell when he bought the house that it had never been cleaned. And your guys said to him, you needed this. When they were done, he He needed that.
21: How old house was that, Ken?
14: Oh, it was probably built somewhere in the 70s, I would say, early 70s.
21: Not very old.
14: No, not very old, but multiple owners.
21: Exactly.
14: The first thing I told him is, son, you have the first owner's dead skin cells inside that ductwork.
21: There's DNA.
14: Let's get those clean. And I got to tell you, I'm not tooting my horn, but I did it as a housewarming gift. And everybody should do that for their loved ones if they're able to.
0: It really is a great idea for, you know, Christmas present or a housewarming or anything like that, because it's not what people want to spend their money on.
14: Right.
0: You know, you don't want to move in and be like, I'm going to clean my air ducts, and everyone's going to come over and say how awesome it is.
21: There's no brag factor.
0: No, but it is a very important thing. And another thing to kind of bring up is that forced air systems haven't been around for ever.
14: Good point.
0: And so the old timers lived in an era where the forced air system wasn't that old. Now we're, you know, we're, I don't know, 100 years almost on some of this stuff.
21: And people 24/7 because now we're air conditioned. We're living by the thermostat all year round.
0: Yeah, it was. And that's why a lot of the older homes had the cold air returns on the ground.
21: Yep.
0: Now they're up higher because that helps for the AC because, you know, heat rises. But it's just sucking in whatever's in the environment in the home and getting pulled into the duct system and getting heated and cooled and spit back out. So it's pretty disgusting, to say the least. Because, you know, if someone doesn't think they need their air dust clean, come to the back of my shop and I'll show where the trucks empty out all the stuff into our dumpsters. And
21: that'd be really,
0: it is
21: good
0: really, really gross.
14: Not just
0: it's what comes out of duct systems, which people are breathing, and they would not roll around or breathe in that compartment if they saw it.
14: And if you got a lot of humidity, but they're breathing in the house, how much more nastier is it because of the humidity as well?
0: Yeah, it is really gross, and it's just a dirty, dirty black is what it all looks like when it comes out.
14: Or let's do this, because you have a great service called AeroSeal that a lot of people don't know what it is, but it can help so many homeowners out there. So we're asking them, stick around to learn what the AeroSeal services are. You won't regret it if you do. 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
21: 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Ken, based on what you said going out of that last segment, I would ask Steve, how important is it to maintain constant and clean airflow in any building?
20: It's super important. you have to be, in my opinion, you have to be constantly filtering the air and moving it around. And then you have to also, the delivery system needs to be clean too. So the delivery system, people don't realize that it's just very leaky. And it's all flat ductwork at one time, and you make it round, you make it square, you make it rectangle.
21: Have you found that true in hospitals and factories where you also work?
20: The crazy thing is that commercial buildings are way leakier than residential homes.
14: Why is that? Why do you think that is? Because they don't, I hate to say it, when they build them, they're not as thorough as they would be in a home.
20: Well, homeowners take a lot of pride in their homes, mostly. But commercial buildings go through a lot of different facility guys.
14: Good point.
20: A lot of different remodels where they're just, you get a remodel that they're paying to have it done, and then it's kind of out of sight, out of mind, and then you get a new CFO in, or you a new company that comes in, and you have a lot of these plenums up top, plenum returns and the duct systems, and there's just a lot of variations. So a ton of leakage and a ton of waste, really. We're, as a country, wasting so much by heating and cooling air that doesn't even go to the right spots.
14: You say that because I will go in areas like Southern Ohio, even Northern Michigan, I'll walk by gas wells, and the gas is just leaking. And you'll tell the owner, like, yeah, we know.
21: You can smell it.
14: Yeah, well, you can hear it. You can hear it. And it's funny, that's the larger, but people do that in their homes as well. They just don't think about what that energy is costing them.
21: Well, I was thinking about, when Amnesty Steve, in his introduction to the company, had mentioned the hospitals and the larger facilities. Right. That it must save them money when you can go in there with an AeroSeal product and seal their ducts, doesn't it?
20: Saves a lot of money. And so a lot of these big commercial buildings, they hire someone to come in and tell them how they're going to save money. And they started, years ago with the easy stuff, the low-lying fruit, like the LEDs or the parking lot lights.
14: All that other stuff.
20: And then
21: caulk that hole.
20: Yeah, you do all that. And then it's like, what next? Well, the AeroSeal product saves 30-40% of heating and cooling bills. So if you spend a dollar,
21: say that again,
20: 30-40%. Wow. So you spend a dollar for DT consumers, whoever your gas is, 30-40 cents is just going up the chimney or out the walls or wherever. So it's just a waste. We're as a country trying to figure out how to either build more plants or save energy. This is an easy way.
14: Right.
20: So it just seems silly that, but it's not really a talked about known thing that people get, but
14: it needs to be. And that's our job, is to help make people aware of what it is, because just like duct cleaning at one point, okay, what is this? AeroSeal could be the same way. But once people see AeroSeal doing what it does, they go, oh, that makes perfect sense. So explain it sort of.
20: Yeah, our previous customers are just still astounded. It is crazy.
14: We've heard those previous customers, and they all rave about the process.
21: So it might save me money. What else is it going to do?
20: Well,
21: the biggest thing, the
20: comfort. If people pay for comfort, because that's something they can really feel and see and feel like they've had their money spent well.
21: Yeah,
20: is the comfort. The savings, they're like, oh, okay, everyone's told me over the years that if I get new windows, if I get this or siding, I'll save
14: you're
20: on.
14: So right.
20: Save on. So they're a little immune to the fact of the saving money portion. But
21: they've heard that for
20: decades. Yeah, like, am I really going to save money?
21: Exactly.
20: But this really does save you money. That's the thing.
21: This,
20: so we're fighting a battle.
21: Will pay
20: of,
21: for itself in 10 years.
20: Yeah, so we're fighting a weird battle of this. You know, the
0: commercials, the TV commercials about the windows. And it's, but this is a fact, and your equipment will last longer because it's not turning on and off as many times. Little Susie in the back corner room, the kid won't be complaining about being hot or cold. And everything's just been more comfortable.
21: You know, you're the owner of the company too. You sat here and said, I will guarantee you, matter of fact, you had a best friend that you said you went in his brand new house and said, if this doesn't improve the performance of your system, you won't pay me. I mean, that's standing behind what you do.
0: Yeah. Yeah. That's because the product works. It's just something that is really impressive. It was invented for the space station. It was Berkeley Labs working with NASA, and the product is AeroSeal out of Ohio. So now it's to all these different dealers, and there's a dealer within, I think it's 15 minutes of everyone in the U.S.
21: Really?
0: Population.
21: Oh my God.
0: And we are the largest AeroSeal dealer in the world.
14: One of the first ones in. So you saw the need for homeowners for this.
0: Yeah. We're in a lot of homes. We do 10 to 15,000 air duct cleanings a year. So throughout Michigan, whether it be in Grand Rapids or, mid-Michigan or Detroit area, we're throughout the state. So we see a lot of houses. We see a lot of variations. And people just need it done because they don't even know that an issue is fixable. Yeah. These two-level, the colonial homes where you have this crazy hot upstairs in the summer.
21: Exactly.
0: And it's like a morgue down in the basement. They just think that's like the Michigan way.
21: You're right.
0: And it doesn't need to be that way. It can be much more comfortable. And people pay for that. But then on the flip side, you're saving, that 34%.
21: So it's more comfortable. And they also probably will save money by not using as much energy or fuel.
0: Yeah. So they're going to save all that, the carbon emissions or whatever. Yeah.
21: If they're concerned about that,
0: some people are. Ann Arbor people are very concerned about that. And it is a great product for them and for really everyone in the state. But some people pay attention to it more than others.
14: Yeah.
21: I agree.
14: Well, you know what? I'll pay attention to it. I mean, comfort's everything as we get older, because we get so cold and so warm. Now, exactly what is the process? In a couple minutes we have less in this segment, what exactly does Amnesty do when they come into a house to fix this issue?
0: So the comfort issue? Okay, that's easy. So we'll come in and we'll clean the air ducts first. So we'll make sure that they're nice and clean. And then the AeroSeal process it's a computerized process that we hook up to the duct system. We seal off all the registers at that point and hook the product up and pressurize the duct system. So we're applying a positive air flow into the ducts to give us a reading on how much leakage it actually has. Not coming from the registers where it's supposed to come from, coming from the leaks.
21: Gotcha.
0: And then we get that reading, and then it gives us a pre-reading, and then we'll turn the machine on, and it atomizes a glue. It makes a glue, really it heats it up in very, very small particles suspended in the air, and it tries to escape through the leakage points, and then it turns into a glue. So it doesn't coat the duct system. It doesn't line the duct system. It just coagulates at the leakage points.
14: Leakage points.
0: And then we get a post reading. So we get a pre and a post. So most homes are CFM terms, which is cubic feet per minute. How many cubes of air are leaking out of your duct system? Most are 500 to 800 cubes of air are leaking out every minute. And we'll get it down to 20 or 30.
14: So I'm going to put that in layman's terms. So when you do your pre-inspection, your pre-test, you may tell them all your holes together equal a 12-inch by 12-inch hole in their duct system.
21: All put together. That, probably, yeah.
0: It's about the size of, most are about the size of a refrigerator.
14: Oh, okay. Wow. Even worse.
21: Yeah.
14: But when you're done, you're going to make it the size of?
0: Well, it's a couple square inches.
14: Couple square inches. Yep.
21: Because
14: people don't even know they have this issue. If you have a forced air system and you don't have a product like AeroSeal, I don't care if you duct tape those seams, if you put a mask to those seams, you have leaky air ducts.
21: Well, the cold air system never gets hit when you do that.
14: You're right about that.
21: The only way
14: to properly seal your ductwork and benefit, and you'll feel the benefits, is by doing it from the inside with a product like AeroSeal. Like Chuck and I said, we've heard many people rave about this product, and we're going to continue this conversation with Steve Dickinson from Amnesty Air Duct Cleaning Insulation when we get back right here on AM 760 WJR.
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21: Welcome back, everybody. We are thrilled to bring you Steve Dickinson, one of the owners of Amnesty Air Duct Cleaning Insulation, because a guy knows his stuff and everybody needs what he sells. Steve, you mentioned in the intro, one of the services that Amnesty provides is dryer vent cleaning and possibly rerouting. What the heck's that all about?
0: Well, it's the venting from the back of the dryer to the outside. Well, it should go to the outside.
14: If you live in a condo, there's a good chance your vents are...
21: Where do you find them routed to if they don't go outside?
0: Oh, they go to the roof, they go into the attic, they go
14: into the garage,
0: side of the garage, which is ridiculous.
21: That's a crime. The attic's a crime.
0: Yeah, it all is, but it's the afterthought. I don't know how it gets passed, but they don't think about... They put it in, but they don't think about it getting clogged or it collecting any type of debris. Which it does. Everyone thinks the lint trap collects everything, but it doesn't.
14: I'm sure you have people that call you every year. You go back every year and clean their dryer vents. But I've got to guess 99% of our population does not clean their driveway.
0: 99.99.
21: I'll bet you're right.
0: Do not. And it's, hey, there's another way to save money. It's because your dryer's not going to run as long. People that do double loads, it's crazy.
21: What, you know, we had an email years ago, Ken and I, from a listener who was running their electric dryer two and three times to dry a load. And they called in electricians and all this other stuff. It was just a dryer vent.
0: I hate to hear the stories of that and also the ones that get a new dryer. And so they buy a brand new dryer because they think it's their dryer. And then they hook it up and they have the same venting, same problem. And they need to get their duct system, you know, the dryer duct cleaned.
21: So rerouting, what do you find there? Do you actually put it outside safely?
0: Yeah, well, we're not going to do it unsafe. We're going to make sure.
21: Yeah, I didn't mean it that way.
14: Is the perfect dryer vent one that literally there's a dryer, the wall's right next to it, and it only has 2 feet to vent?
0: Ideally, yes.
14: Ideally.
0: Sometimes that's not a scenario that we find that can happen.
21: Can you do attached condominium complexes?
0: We do them all. If it has a dryer, we clean, we reroute, we take care of it all. So we'll make sure that there's the specialized animal bird cage on the outside, not the exhaust vent cage that just collects stuff. Ducts, they just get lint in them. It's just what happens. And they do need to get cleaned. And over the years, if it gets clogged, then it's going to get moisture and it's going to collect water and it's going to clog. It becomes like a brick of cement.
14: People out there, go outside to where your dryer vents and simply just open up the louver and take a look in there. Chances are you are going to see all sorts of kindling. And when I say kindling, I mean stuff that starts, that they use to start fires with. And I believe the statistics are somewhere between 15,000 to 20,000 dryer fires a year in the United States alone. Now, that's a small number unless that happens to you. And everybody out there can avoid that by, number one, having them cleaned, and number two, making sure that they are vented properly. Because you just heard Steve say so many that he sees are vented improperly.
0: Yeah.
14: My daughter lives in a condominium, and hers vented up.
21: They're crazy.
14: Way up. Way too far up.
0: Oh, we'll see some go like three stories up.
14: And a dryer can't push it that far.
21: Oh, my God.
0: No, and you really have to get it cleaned every year.
14: Right.
0: I mean, it's not if it's when it's going to clog.
21: That's huge. Can a association hire you to do all of the units?
0: We work with a lot of the associations, and we'll go in and do 300-400 at a time if it's a large complex like that, or some are 20. But it's really sad to hear the fires, because this is all fixable stuff that really isn't that much money.
14: Avoidable and fixable, right?
0: Yeah, it's not that much money, and it's just part of home ownership.
14: You're right.
0: And responsibility. You know, I know that there's a family in one of my daughter's schools. Their house burned down, and they lost their animals. And thank God none of the kids were injured.
21: Exactly.
0: But this is and it was from a dryer.
21: Steve, would somebody could somebody put Amnesty on just an annual maintenance call where you guys will initiate the call and the service?
0: We want to make their lives easy, and we do exactly that.
14: And safer.
0: Exactly. So it's just a kind of a routine thing. We'll reach out to them and get scheduled and just go out there and make sure it's all taken care of. Kind of like your sprinklers. You know, your sprinkler season. Yeah, the sprinkler guy come out. It's just you use the same guy every year.
14: And again, these are things that most people don't know they need, but they need them. And especially if they're the older population or they're very young population. You know, if you're sitting in your living room and you see that beam of light coming through the window and it looks like Star Trek when they hit warp speed. You know, you see all that, all the planets there.
21: It's not stars. Dirt and dust.
14: It's dirt and dust, and you're breathing that in. And if you had your ducts cleaned properly, there's no doubt that you're going to eliminate a lot of that. Because every time a forced air system starts up, and you have all that dust in there, it's pulling some
21: like
14: of that
21: cheap old
14: dust.
21: Vacuums.
14: Exactly, it's pulling some of that and blowing it into your environment for you and your family to inhale.
0: Yeah,
21: Steve, you guys got into insulation a few years ago. Would you first explain the process before you get into a new, because you don't just start buying insulation and do an insulation with the same people. You guys really, really work at it.
0: Yeah, this is unintended.
21: Yeah.
0: Almost like an unintended consequence. But now we love it. We started removing insulation with our trucks. So our trucks are vacuum trucks.
21: Why would you remove insulation?
0: You get damaged insulation from raccoons, from bats, from
14: just
0: squirrels, old. Yeah. Or you get people that, some people are allergic to fiberglass. We had a homeowner that was allergic to any type of fiberglass. So they wanted to remove all the fiberglass in their home and get cellulose.
21: How about the old zonulite and vermiculite?
0: That is some crazy stuff. We don't remove it. Yeah, that's the asbestos stuff, but there's a lot of ways to get it removed and get reimbursed for that too. But that's a great point. So you got to get that out of there, and then we'll install the new stuff.
14: For people who don't know what that is, that's what they used many years ago that had a bunch of asbestos in it that's not legal anymore. Yeah. And you don't want to mess with it. I don't blame you.
0: No, you can't. You have to get a licensed abatement company to come out.
14: Isn't it crazy? I'm sorry. How many things the government said, hey, it's okay to use, and now they're telling you can't touch it if it's in your house.
0: Yeah. Well, as a homeowner, technically you can.
14: Right.
0: They'll let you do whatever you want. You can put it at the road. You can remove it and set it by the curb for the garbage man to pick up, and that's legal. But as a contractor, you can't.
14: Yeah. Exactly. Yeah.
0: So, but I don't even know why it was classified as a great insulator. Anyways, it's like a mineral. It's weird.
21: How it would even work. Mica chips.
14: Good point.
21: So what did it take for you? So what did you guys actually do before you said, we're doing insulation?
0: Well, so we were removing it, and then our contractors said, great. You did a great job on the removal. Can you install it? And we... Mike and I looked at each other, my business partner, and we're like, well, I guess we should start installing insulation.
21: Another challenge for Amnesty.
0: So Mike went in and got his builder's license, and so we were able to install insulation. And here we go. Started with attics and then got into walls, got into spray foam, got into basement bonds, got into the whole energy sector on how to help a homeowner and make the home more efficient.
21: Is there any part of the house that you cannot do or won't do?
0: I don't really think in here.
14: And then the answer is no.
0: I don't think there is.
21: I love it.
0: Yeah, that if it needs insulation, and it's not just insulation, if it needs things that make the home more comfortable, more energy efficient, we're the guys.
21: I mean, you are a rated energy auditor, so you could actually rate my house before and after these processes, right?
0: Yeah, and there's some really cool programs that show what calculated savings will be, and what you need to do to get there and what each measure will do. So it's a really cool product.
21: That is cool.
0: Engineers love it.
21: Yeah, they would.
0: They want to see it on paper and they want to see what it looks like. But
21: you would love it.
0: Most people don't understand what, you don't want to waste your money either, but they don't understand what measures can help them and what they're going to do for them.
21: These are all long-term measures too. I mean, they're not just one hit wonders.
0: Yeah, I guess the only thing that would be a short term would be like a dryer vent cleaning because you need to get done every year.
21: Right. Well, you got to do it every year.
0: Or, air cleaning because if you do a remodel like I just did, or if you're bad allergies, you need to get that redone. But like the AeroSeal, once it's done, it's one and done. Insulation's one and done. Air sealing of the attic space or air sealing of your basement bonds, encapsulation, all that stuff is,
21: Is air sealing the ducts a permanent solution so far that you've discovered?
0: Yeah, they lab tested it for 40 plus years, but they also have it up to 90. So it's
14: off this show saying that Amnesty air duct cleaning insulation does a lot of out of sight, out of mind things.
21: Good thing to mention.
14: Yeah. So when people
0: it's not sexy.
14: It's more, but
0: we're not throwing a crazy sweet bar in your basement. They have friends over.
14: You're right, but you have made a lot of people be able to tolerate their home and live in their home when they had health issues. And we'll continue this conversation, talk about that, because you help people in their homes and make them better homeowners. Stick around for more with the Inside Outside Guys. 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
21: Welcome back to Inside Outside Guys Education Hour. Truly, today it is one with Amnesty Air Duct Cleaning and Insulation and one of the owners, Steve Dixon. Steve, again, kind of digressing, you guys don't just do homes. You do all kinds of facilities.
0: Yeah, if it has ductwork as insulation, we do it. So, you know, we'll travel the country. If there's a fire at a large commercial building, we'll travel. We've been to Florida, South Carolina, North Carolina. You name it, we've been there. Residential-wise, we'll go throughout the state. We've done, you know, Mackinac Island, City Hall. A whole list of places and things. If it has ductwork, we clean it.
21: If they want you, it must work.
14: And everyone sees your trucks everywhere. You did such a good thing by making them the neon color that you did. You're easy to identify.
0: That was before green was cool.
21: I liked it.
14: I always thought it was a Michigan State thing.
0: Oh, hey. I don't want to take sides here.
14: But you know what, though? You and your partner both graduated from Michigan State, and you're absolutely proud of it, as you should be. And you went right into this industry. You guys are some of the original people that brought this out, and you've spent your careers educating people on how important this is.
0: Yeah, we both went to Michigan State and got our packaging engineering degrees. Got crazy good offers, and it just wasn't for us. Turned it down and started our business and took a loan out, got a truck, and kind of hit the ground running.
21: God bless you.
14: Never look back.
0: We had a vision and idea, and it started with doing the right thing, treating people the right way, hiring the right people, doing what you say.
14: And let me talk about that, treating people the right way. Because with everything you guys do and how much, I can guarantee Amnesty's at a dozen different locations today or more, right? Mm-hmm. But we hear so much from our listeners how great your communication is. And Steve, that's usually the thing that suffers the most as companies grow.
0: It's really hard.
14: The communication.
0: Communication and at every step is very hard. But I'm not saying we're perfect. I'm not saying we don't have a long way to go. But we try every day to be as best as we can be and improve each day. Because, you know, you want to know when someone's coming to your house. It's a very uncomfortable thing. Let me know when they're on the way. Give me a follow-up call. How was your service? What can we do to be better? Confirm the day before. Stuff like that is important to me. It's how I'd want to be treated. So we try to do those and try to take the whole aspect of how would I want it if I was...
21: Can you guarantee anything that Amnesty does? Is there a way to guarantee it or warranty it?
0: We guarantee almost everything. And it's really just our Amnesty assurance. It's that if we mess up, God forbid, we take care of it. There's no questions asked. It's not a blame game or anything. You know, we take care of it.
14: Well, you've got a couple of repeat services, which is dryer vent cleaning and ceiling. But for AN insulation, once insulation goes in, you normally don't have to visit, but you do have to keep visiting when it comes to dryer vent and cleaning those ducts, right? How often? I know it has a lot to do with people, how many people you have living in the house, but on average, how often should homeowners have those issues?
0: Well, the dryer ducts, we talk about that every year, is what the state fire marshal says, and I strongly agree with that. Okay. Not like we're getting rich off of going and cleaning people's dryers by any means.
14: It's probably the least expensive.
0: It is. At least we're not making really anything. It's just a service. Right. And really, all of our services were really cheap compared to our competitors.
21: We've held the line on duct cleaning for the
0: everything else has gone
21: years.
0: Up, and we haven't gone up.
14: I mean, because if it was thousands of dollars, people wouldn't do it.
0: Yeah. Yeah. And the air duct cleaning is every 3 to 5 years. So it depends on what's in your house, who's in your house, if you have pets, if you live on a dirt road, if you have a humidifier, if you don't, if you have old carpet that's shedding, allergies, asthma, all those things attribute to how long of a time frame in between.
14: I saw one of your reviews, and I just can't think of the name, that the woman was talking how their children was starting to have allergies. And you guys came in, and she knew you cleaned ducts, but then she had to take care of sealing the ducts. She had to do dryer vent. She had to do the insulation. And she said once you were done, she could tell how much cleaner her house was, and her kids stopped suffering inside their house.
21: I was wondering, because a lot of people ask us, will duct cleaning and some of these related services solve a dust problem in a house generally or reduce it?
0: That's an interesting question, because if it's in your duct system, it's coming out at one point or another. So that is going to attribute to the dust. Is it going to solve it? No. But it's not just duct cleaning that is necessary where dust is coming from, too. Sometimes you might have a leaky house, a leaky attic.
14: You mentioned dirt roads.
0: Yeah, dirt roads. And we can go in and we can air seal an attic so you don't have air sucking in through your attic and pulling in
21: cellulose dust.
0: That's
21: part of your initial computerized analysis if someone wants it, correct?
0: Yeah. We can go and educate them on what they have, what they're up against, really.
21: Do you use a thermal camera at all?
0: We have bunches of thermal cameras.
14: I bet you do. Well, yeah. People can get a lot of education just by simply going to your website. I mean, that's where you start educating them. And when they go there, take a look at all different pages. Take a look at all the different services. Take a look at all the referrals and the wonderful customers who are absolutely thrilled with you guys once you came in to do their job.
0: Yeah, we take great pride in that. And it's the other day I was looking, I think we have close to 5,500 Google reviews. And
14: wow.
0: We really, really value that. And our guys do too. They know they go out every day and they're making a difference because you don't know who's coming back in the home. It might be someone that's coming back from the hospital that has just got a bone marrow transplant or whatever. You don't know why you're there. So you just have to always offer the best service and always do the right thing.
14: And let me tell you, when I asked my son about your services, he said, Dad, they were such nice guys. I didn't even ask him that. He just said they were such good guys. You only hire good people. I've shown up on your jobs. Guys didn't even know who I was. I've walked in and I hear them happy. And they talk to me and they say, hi, sir. You know, you will only hire people. You don't want.
0: We have a great culture.
14: Yeah, the culture is
0: everything. Our culture is, it is everything to me. I want to go to work every day and
14: it starts with you.
0: Work with

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1: Being blown to these people's houses. Right, and let me say, I bet you've seen them in the nicest houses around.
2: Yeah, we are the out of sight, out of mind, like you said. Yeah. And we're the spots that people don't look, our services. Yeah. And it's not just the furnace where you have insulation lining in there that you have mold. Sometimes you get really dirty duct systems that it almost is like a carpet. It's like
1: new houses.
2: Because it's an ecosystem. The home is an ecosystem.
1: That's a great way to put it. People need to think of that. Think of their houses that way.
2: And they're all operating differently. If you cook a lot, you're creating more humidity in your house. You might take a bath every day, or everyone's taking a bath.
1: So if you're an Italian mother, you're going to have more humidity in your house.
2: It's really crazy. Every home is different. So we can come out and take a look and see what's going on.
1: And everyone treats their home different, don't they?
2: Yes.
1: Some people don't care if the doors are open or what's flying in. Some people just don't worry about it, but... When someone has, do you have people come in, because you do a lot of houses, when someone may be diagnosed with an autoimmune disease, is that a great time to call you guys?
2: Always. Okay. And that's something that we hold near and dear. My nephew got diagnosed with leukemia right at the beginning of when we started, and that is always in everyone's mind, is that we're here to help. We're here to create a clean environment for people that really, I know what's out there in terms of competitors, and I don't want them to get taken advantage of. You know, everyone's seen the bait and switches or the scams out there, because it is out of sight, out of mind. But we take before and after pictures. We'll show what we're doing. We'll come in with shoe covers, clean tarps. It's a very clean process
1: for
2: the homeowner.
1: That's why you are such an easy referral for the inside outside guys. We trust you. We're going to tell everyone that's listening, you can trust Amnesty Air Duct Cleaning. And on behalf of my partner and I, thank you so much for taking such great care and doing the job that you guys do. You're such an easy company to get behind. Thank you so much.
2: Thanks. Thank you, guys.
1: You've been listening to the Inside Outside Guys Education Hour today, featuring Amnesty Air Duct Cleaner with owner Steve Dickinson. 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
3: They don't agree on the deal. I'm Pam Husso, Fox News. Republicans are expressing optimism that President Trump will be able to reach a deal with Iran to end the conflict.
4: Whatever the deal may be, it's going to be a performance-oriented deal with real checkpoints. This isn't going to be like the JCPOA, where the Obama administration just used American dollars, used billions of dollars of cash.
3: Senator Bill Hagerty of Tennessee, Democrats, however, not nearly as encouraged.
5: We're not succeeding in overthrowing this regime just by attacking them more and more. And we are paying the costs. In this last week that I've been at home in Delaware, the number one thing I hear from Delawareans is about the costs of gas and groceries.
3: Senator Chris Coons, both men on Fox News Sunday. President Trump has told Fox he's in no rush to secure an agreement.
6: Reports indicate President Trump is holding the line in negotiations with Iran, pushing for several amendments to the proposed deal.
3: Fox's Trey Yingst. Another chaotic scene at an immigration detention center in New Jersey, despite measures to separate protesters from ICE agents.
7: State officials say protesters started breaching into the zone set up for law enforcement, pressing up against those police barricades and shields. Police had to disperse the crowd using tear gas and flashbang grenades. Authorities accused some people of starting a fire on the streets. The New Jersey Attorney General's office says some protesters Saturday evening also refused to follow orders to make way for cars driving employees out of Delaney Hall. They say most people gathered outside complied with the state police's request to clear a pathway. A limited number did not comply and took dangerous actions, including deploying fireworks and throwing gas canisters at law enforcement.
3: That's Fox's Madeline Rivera reporting. 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
3: On Tuesday, voters in Los Angeles will weigh in on the race for mayor. Fox's Kristen Goodwin has more.
11: There are 14 candidates in Los Angeles' mayoral race, including incumbent mayor Karen Bass, who is backed by California Governor Gavin Newsom and former Vice President Kamala Harris. Her top challengers are progressive LA City Council member Nithya Raman and former reality star Spencer Pratt, a registered Republican who lost his home in last year's deadly Pacific Palisades fire. It's a nonpartisan election, so all candidates will appear on the same ballot, regardless of party. And there could be a winner on Tuesday if any one candidate wins more than 50% of the vote. If not, the top two candidates will face off in the November election. Kristen Goodwin, Fox News.
3: California gubernatorial candidate Steve Hilton and Los Angeles mayoral candidate Spencer Pratt are prepared for their respective primaries, which will take place June 2nd. President Trump explained to Fox what it would take for the Republican Party to win in California.
12: I don't think a Republican can win in California unless you pass the Save America Act.
3: The SAVE Act is a federal bill that would fundamentally change how Americans register to vote. President Trump has long been concerned about mail-in ballots. Maine Democratic Senate candidate Graham Platner's campaign is validating sexual texts that he sent several women 2 years ago while he was married. Platner's wife Amy Gertner told a campaign aide about the texts after he launched his Senate campaign, having discovered them herself in 2024. In a statement to the Wall Street Journal, Gertner accuses the campaign aide of betraying her trust by spreading malicious gossip and claims she and Platner went to counseling and worked through it. A recent poll from the University of New Hampshire shows Platner leading Maine Republican Senator Susan Collins. I'm Kim Purcell, and this is Fox News.
8: WJR, traffic and weather first.
12: In Detroit, I-94 eastbound at Gratiot Avenue, exit 219. We have an accident blocking a couple of lanes. Plan on delays. And M59 eastbound at Brooks, some kind of medical emergency. The right lane is reported to be blocked. Please be extra cautious there. In downtown Detroit, many street closures due to the Detroit Grand Prix. And I'm Lorna Stevens for WJR. Traffic and weather first.
13: This coming work week is going to heat up. Upper 80s by Thursday, 90 predicted by Friday. Not a record, but definitely hot. Sunshine today, upper 70s. Tonight, mostly clear, 55. Sunny Monday and 79. From the Weather Channel, I'm Jeff Eno on 760 WJR, where Michigan comes to talk.
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16: Welcome into Opportunity Detroit. I'm Ann Thomas, and on this edition of the show, Sacred Heart Major Seminary is a gem in the city of Detroit. Father Stephen Burr, the rector, will stop by to tell you its story. Melanie Markowitz, Executive Director of Midtown Detroit, will tell us all about the incredible redevelopment underway in Detroit. And Maureen Donahue Krause, President and CEO of the Detroit Regional Partnership, will check in to talk about her work around town. A great show about what's happening in and around the D right after these messages.
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16: I'm Ann Thomas. Congratulations to the 2026 Women Who Lead class. Mary Buchseiger, Chief Executive Officer of Lucerne International, says, "Life is hard,
20: So just keep going.
21: One of the big things, especially women, especially girls, that I like to say is that it doesn't matter what anybody else thinks.
20: Special thanks to University of Michigan Health, Von Voigtlander Women's Hospital, for supporting Women Who Lead. Welcome into Opportunity Detroit. We kick off today's show with Father Stephen Burr. He is the rector of Sacred Heart Major Seminary in the city of Detroit. Father Burr, welcome into Opportunity Detroit.
22: Thank you so much, Ann. Happy to be here.
20: I want to talk a little bit first about the seminary. I happen to think it is a gem in the city of Detroit. It's a beautiful building, and I'd like you to tell our listeners, some people may know about the seminary, others may not, just kind of paint a picture of this beautiful place in the city.
22: Absolutely. It is. It's beautiful. I've lived in this building for so long in my life that I love it so much. I'd be happy to tell you about it. We are just west of the Boston Edison District and immediately west of them. And you'll find when you get out this way outside of downtown that there's this giant neo-Gothic academic style building that's out here with a slate roof and all red brick and limestone. It's 360,000 square feet of building. And we take up pretty much like a city block over here on just the immediate west side of the city. And it's been here. You know, the seminary itself as an institution started in 1919, and the building went up in 23, and has been operating ever since, and has always been a college, and has become a graduate school, and we offer a number of degrees here for different folks in the area, and particularly for training men for the priesthood. It's Plavic tile in the building, so we're the Plavic tile, if you know them. On the east side of the city, on Jefferson, it's beautiful artistic work, and the seminary building has the second largest collection of Plavic tile in the country.
20: Really?
22: The first is a basilica in Washington, D.C.
20: Oh my gosh, I did not know that. So talk a little bit more about the tile. The tile is all over the building. Was the tile put in the building from the very beginning, or how did that work?
22: The tile was here from the beginning, and it was, there's different stories about it, but as Plavic style was really, the Plavic style and Plavic pottery was forming, that their work was concentrated here. And there's a lot of elaborate tile work, particularly in the chapel, in the sanctuary area. Mm. And then the whole main floor of the building and the hallways are all this heavy, you know, pottery, clay-colored tile that adds such a rich beauty to the building. It's not easy to walk on or like push carts on at times for practical uses of the building, but it offers such a beautiful place to be and just a rich color to the building. It's unique to the city as well.
20: Absolutely. The other part of this building that I think is historic is the library. Talk about this library and some of the books within it.
22: Yes, our library, we have two library spaces here in the building. And since we're an undergraduate school and a graduate school, we need to have a collection, of course, that helps our students to be able to go through all of their studies during their time here in their undergraduate or graduate programs. And our library is the older library, has a cork floor in it, and it's, again, the heavy academic style of a room. Large windows for a lot of reading light, but you're there in kind of the smell of old books. You know, some of our older collection is in that room. And then we have another large collection that houses all of our theological and philosophy books that we teach here, particularly for the seminarian students.
20: When we talk about old books, some of these books are really old. Do you happen to know what's the oldest book that you have in that library?
22: Oh, that's a good question. I don't, but we have some of the Father Guillaume Richard collection.
20: So
22: the priest who established St. Anne's in Detroit and founding pastor there, we have his book collection. So I don't have the years in mind, but we do keep that and house that as an archived feature for the Archdiocese of Detroit.
20: Oh, that's pretty cool. Let's turn to the mission of Sacred Heart. I know you know this better than anyone. You've lived there. How long have you lived at Sacred Heart?
22: Well, I've lived here as a student and as a faculty member in administration here for a number of years. So I've been here faculty for 18 years.
20: Wow. Okay. So let's get into the mission. Describe the mission of Sacred Heart Major Seminary.
22: The seminary is really, it's been sent here and planted here by Bishop Gallagher to form priests for the church. And then as we do that work, what we can also do is form others in the Christian faith and form them for ministry. And so our mission is primarily to serve the Archdiocese of Detroit and other dioceses that want to send young men here to become priests of their diocese so that they can discern within these beautiful walls and pray here and take all their courses here and get formed and readied for ministry to become shepherds to the people of God and parishes in the future. And then because we do that work, deacons can study here, and those that want to do ministry in parishes can study here or some kind of ministry within the church's life. Or those that want to be enriched in their faith and learn about a topic that they want to go in deeper on, something within the scriptures, something within their own theological life and understanding of the Lord, that they can take those classes here as well. So we offer a number of programs for not only those that are studying for the priesthood and those that want to do roles in ministry within their faith, but also for anyone that says, you know, I'd really like to take a course and brush up and have a conversation with one of our instructors here so that they can learn and grow, maybe pray better, pray with more knowledge to be able to engage Jesus Christ in a new way.
20: And how can people learn more about these degrees or certificates? What's the best way for them to find out more about the possibility of doing something like this?
22: Sure. The best way is, of course, we have a website and all the social space. We're in those spaces as well. Our website is shms.edu for sacredheartmajorseminary.edu. And to talk to our admissions counselors here, those advisors can help someone to chart a course in whatever way that they want to grow within their own faith and see what courses that we have available. Our certificate courses are both online and in person, so someone can do this from the convenience of their own home,
20: kind
22: of sit in on an undergraduate class at a Theology 100 course. And we do it now at satellite courses as well at some different parishes within the Metro Detroit area too. So it could even be convenient and in their backyard, and our admissions counselors can help direct you to do that.
20: We're talking to Father Stephen Burr. He is the rector of Sacred Heart Major Seminary. Father Burr, every year the seminary holds a major fundraiser. It's called the Archbishop's Gala. This year is no different. It's coming up on June 4th. Tell our listeners about this gala. It's really fun.
22: It's a fun event. It's an event where we get so many people supporting the seminary and really just out for a night that is enjoyable. It's entertaining, getting to see their local pastors and others that they've known within the Catholic community around them, to be with the Archbishop and to be with other bishops that are there. It's quite a base of folks that come, and even all of our sponsors from all the great groups of people, their companies and organizations that sponsor the seminary and their sponsorships of this event. So the Archbishop's Gala this year is on June 4th. It's a Thursday, and it's out at St. John's in Plymouth. It starts at 6 p.m., and we have a website for that, too. We actually have archbishopsgala.com as our website, so you can look it up and see who the sponsors are and look at tickets or make a donation to the seminary to support the mission of Sacred Heart and all that we do here.
20: And that's exactly what the money is used for. It goes directly to the seminary, and it's used to help, you know, teach and educate not just priests, but lay ministers too.
22: Absolutely. I mean, tuition covers so much, but we need the donations and generosity of people within the area to help support what we do so that we can do it well and even keep tuition low and sponsor the mission that exists here at Sacred Heart. If they want priests and ministers and people of good faith to help guide them in their own faith. Like, this is where that can happen and develop within people's lives.
20: Father Stephen Burr, rector of Sacred Heart Major Seminary, thank you for your time today.
22: Thank you so much. Thank you for your support.
20: And you are listening to Opportunity Detroit. 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
20: You are listening to Opportunity Detroit. I'm Ann Thomas, and we now say hello to Melanie Markowitz. She is the Executive Director of Midtown Detroit, Inc. Melanie, welcome into Opportunity Detroit.
26: Thank you so much. It's a pleasure to be here.
20: So you've been in this job just about a year or so.
26: Correct.
20: Tell us, how are you doing and what's going on in Midtown Detroit?
4: Well, it's a really exciting year for Midtown Detroit, for the neighborhood, the community, but also for the organization itself. We rounded out our team recently with a new director of operations, director of streetscapes and beautification, and a new small business manager adding to our current team. So this year is going to be the year where we really move forward with some exciting projects in several of our neighborhoods, and in addition to obviously stewarding all of our public space and helping our small businesses.
20: So before we talk about some of these projects, explain to our listeners, what exactly is Midtown Detroit? What part of Detroit is Midtown Detroit?
4: Yeah. So the organization Midtown Detroit, Inc. is a community development organization that stewards nine neighborhoods in the city of Detroit, which we call collectively Midtown, if you will. So these are the neighborhoods directly north of the Central Business District. So you've got Brush Park, South Cass Corridor, North Cass Corridor, Medical Center, Wayne State University Main Campus, Art Center, Cultural Center, Milwaukee Junction, New Center, and all the way on up to Virginia Park. So it's over 3 square miles of some of the most densely populated neighborhoods in the city of Detroit, and has sports and entertainment, cultural and art institutions, and several universities, in addition to our major medical anchors such as Henry Ford Hospital and Detroit Medical Center.
20: And the Fisher Building.
4: And the Fisher Building.
20: WJR Radio.
4: Yeah.
20: We are part of Midtown Detroit, Inc. So let's start with this Destination Grand project. I mean, oh my goodness, it is huge. We see it out our window every day. Wow, it's really something to watch.
4: So are you referring to New Center?
20: Yes.
4: Okay, yes. So New Center, where, you know, you're going to see the Fisher Building, is kind of the beacon of New Center as you're passing by or passing through or joining us in New Center. This is an area going through unprecedented redevelopment and growth.
20: Yeah, we've
4: so
20: never
4: you
20: seen
4: have
20: anything like it, really.
4: No, it's kind of amazing, and we should be all talking about it. So one thing is the future of health, which is Henry Ford Health System, Detroit Pistons, and then also Michigan State University, and they are, you know, building a new hospital, research center, as well as new apartments and amenities. So that's $3 billion of private investment into this community in a very large footprint. But when you look at the immediate footprint surrounding that, you have an additional $1 billion of private real estate development.
20: Wow.
4: It's kind of amazing. So, you know, our organization is stewarding this, you know, public space in between all of this development. We need to make sure that our public spaces are, you know, beautiful, safe, engaging, and will support all of this development that is in the pipeline. And we received a grant from Hudson Weber Foundation to do just that. So we are going to be coordinating with the City of Detroit, coordinating with all the major anchor institutions, and of course Henry Ford Health System and the Pistons and MSU and Wayne State University, on how do we make this a beautiful place where we can not only prepare for this unprecedented growth, but we see this as the neighborhood to, you know, attract and retain talent for the state of Michigan. People go to quality of place, and they don't go just for a job. They want to be in a place that is, you know, fun, engaging, has amenities, is walkable, has greening, things to do, places to go. So our organization is going through a planning process for this neighborhood that we will be kicking off this summer. And, you know, we'll be planning for public infrastructure, trees, streetscape improvements, public parks, programming, tenanting, zoning, you know, you name it, we'll be planning not only for right now, but, you know, midterm, long term, you know, for the future for this district, and really kind of connecting the fabric between New Center area and, you know, Wayne State University campus, Cass Corridor, all the way to downtown. So it's really knitting together all these areas of high activity and concentration, commercial corridors, and curating that experience to be one that, you know, retains existing residents and small businesses, and it helps define that future, in light of all that new development, because that new development is going to happen, we need to make sure that the voices of those already there are incorporated into what the future is going to be.
20: Oh, that's really interesting. So Destination Grand is something we can all see and we're all talking about. Mm-hmm. But I have a feeling that in many of the other neighborhoods that you're overseeing, there's lots of development there too. Talk about that.
4: Yes, absolutely. We also have a initiative in the Lower Cass Corridor, or South Cass Corridor, if you will.
20: Okay.
4: This is just footsteps from Little Caesars Arena. So we're working on a project in Detroit's Old Chinatown. Oh. This is on Peterborough Street. We have completed pre-development planning to completely redo the streetscape. So it's not just an infrastructure project. It's about safeguarding the heritage of an ethnic community that was once there, safeguarding what's left, and then building on the future with businesses, streetscape improvements, connecting to Cass Park, Little Caesars Arena, and then also all the assets along Woodward Avenue in that area. We actually had a facade grant to restore three storefronts on Woodward Avenue, and we contributed $100,000 to that project, which is being spearheaded by Landy Land. And that is, you know, apartments above, but on the first floor on Woodward Avenue, it's, you know, food, beverage, activation, so that we really have sustainable, contiguous, walkable corridor all up and down Woodward, Cass Avenue. So it's really about connecting neighborhoods, connecting people, and providing a place of discovery for those who visit.
20: It sounds, Melanie Markowitz, Executive Director of Midtown Detroit, Inc., that you are really paying special attention to preserving the neighborhood's character as you develop or redevelop the area, too. Am I reading that right?
4: You're reading that exactly right. It's so important in urban planning and development work that we not only respect and engage those who are there and doing the hard work and have stayed, have invested, but that we're telling the story of everybody who's been there before while clearing a path for those to participate in that story moving forward, so that character and identity are preserved in our neighborhoods. And when people go to places, they go to places with identity, with
20: and character,
4: with,
20: right?
4: with character, with
20: character.
4: History, with beautiful architecture, walkability, and a narrative of a story that all of us can relate to is a shared story of who we are. And throughout these neighborhoods, there's so much history of, you know, immigration and migration and, you know, how we built up our industries, small businesses. And I'm sure all of us in Michigan have that story about our family coming here. Maybe they came in through Detroit and, you know, Michigan Central Station, and, you know, maybe they moved to, you know, the Cass Corridor. We all have that story of coming home and finding our place in this world in the state of Michigan. And I'm just so happy to be stewarding Midtown Detroit.
20: How did you get into this?
4: How did I get into this? I'm an urban planner. I'm a historian. I'm an architectural historian. I love parks. I love cities. I've been, you know, had the opportunity to travel a lot and work all over around the world. And, you know, I've been back in Detroit for over 10 years now. First moved here 21 years ago. But, you know, I got into this because I finally figured out that this was my passion. And this is, you know, hard work, nonprofit government work. And I do it because it's the right thing to do. It's public service, and I deeply believe in community.
20: When you walk into one of these neighborhoods, any neighborhood really, what are some of the first things that you look at that you say to yourself, okay, we're going to preserve this. Okay, this can go. How does that work in your mind?
4: I'll give you a good example. So everybody knows Brush Park is this place that has all these old historic mansions and
20: beautiful, right?
4: Great modern development. It's walkable, everything. I moved to that neighborhood over 20 years ago, and it was broken down mansions with a few places and very high grass with pheasants roaming around. And I remember just walking down the street, going to a Tigers game one day with a friend, and I looked to my left and I saw the Ransom Gillis house. And I said, "Isn't that the most beautiful thing you've ever seen?" And my friend goes,
20: "What?
4: No. It's broken down." I was like, "I can see something that somebody else can't see. I see, you know, who lived there before, you know, births, marriages, deaths, you know, all kinds of things in this pound set of life. And so I look at, you know, architecture and how this is the story of all of us. So I look at architecture. Of course, I'm always looking at public infrastructure and greening and safety. As a public space steward and urban planner, you look at things a little bit differently.
20: Right, right.
4: But always looking at it from the angle of how are people experiencing this space? Because at the end of the day, it's all about the human experience. How we're relating to each other, how we're navigating physically and figuratively within the environment. So it's a very human-centered approach where I'm thinking about those in the community and those experiencing that community.
20: You have this job at a very interesting time.
4: Yes.
20: Where you've got this new development coming in that's necessary,
4: mm-hmm.
20: and you want to preserve, as a preservationist mm-hmm. and a historian, you want to preserve the, you know, the neighborhood, but you've got to combine the two. Mm-hmm. Is it challenging sometimes?
4: Oh, absolutely. It is certainly challenging, but I just love this work. You know, I find that community engagement, some people may think that it's something that you just check off a box. I think about it as something that makes every project better.
20: Sure.
4: And you have, you know, different viewpoints on opposite ends of the spectrum who want different things. But when you come together and have a real conversation, every project becomes better. You realize something that the community was using it a certain way other than you thought. Or, you know, oh, I didn't know this was so important to the community. Or, you know, this intersection is, you know, needs more, you know, safety mechanisms. Or we need more. You always learn something. And, you know, combining new development in a long established community to fill in kind of, you know, the urban fabric and voids, it is a very delicate balance of deeply respecting the community and involving them, not just getting input, but involving them in authoring their future in this district and how we welcome others in to participate. We all kind of want the same thing. I'm a firm believer in that. It's just a matter of really, truly talking to each other and getting at, you know, what do we want collectively?
20: It seems like you are playing a very important role in attracting people to the state of Michigan, mm-hmm. in creating places that are appealing to live, work, and play.
4: That's exactly right. I'm sure this is a big theme in the conference.
20: Yes,
4: about
20: a
4: attracting.
20: A big theme throughout the year.
4: Yes.
20: Right?
4: Yes, 100%.
20: We need more people to want to come and live, work, and play in the state of Michigan,
4: yes,
20: Melanie Markowitz.
4: Yes, I mean, you know, per capita income is 40th. That's the big number this year, you know, sliding fast from number 9 over the last several years. But we also saw population increases in the city of Detroit, which is, you know, unprecedented in the last few years.
20: Encouraging,
4: and
20: I'm sure,
4: It is very encouraging for me and for the state of Michigan. And most of that population gains have been in Midtown Detroit.
20: Oh, wow.
4: So it is huge. So if you are looking to maybe move to the state of Michigan and you want to live in a big city, you're looking at Detroit or the surrounding suburbs. But in the city, you know, if you're attracting, you know, young folks, they're looking for certain things. And again, it's about quality of place, quality of living, amenities, something to do, you know, safe, beautiful, walkable, like the basic things in a community. And in Midtown, we have it all. We are walkable to downtown. We're walkable to Corktown. We're easy to get to, you know, the suburbs as well. And we have all the museums, Detroit Institute of Arts, we have the Detroit Main Library, we have two universities, we've got Michigan State and U of M with satellite offices there as well, and it's a walkable, fun place to go as a young person too. There's a lot of, you know, bars and restaurants and all kinds of food, so we see this as the prime location to attract and retain talent in the state of Michigan. And so we're working with our partners at every level of not only government, but corporate and community groups, black clubs, everyone, to make sure that this place uplifts those who are there and welcomes those who we certainly want to attract.
20: What do you think Detroit needs more of? Do we need more grocery stores, more hotels, more restaurants? If you had a dream and somebody said, hey, Melanie, what do we need more of? We're going to give it to you.
4: Oh, what do we need more of?
20: Yes.
4: I mean,
20: in these neighborhoods.
4: I could think about a lot of policy changes that would, you know, dramatically help the city of Detroit. It's not one single thing. But, you know, it's a really tough economic and political landscape for the country, for the state of Michigan. And small businesses are still recovering from COVID. And that's just plainly a fact that I can see. I think, you know, within our geography, we need obviously public infrastructure improvements. But when it comes to, you know, you're saying tenanting, that kind of thing, what kind of tenants do we need? We need small business, absolutely, because that is, you know, identity driven. But we need some of the larger retailers as well. Every big city has a mix of both. And if we're going to be a world-class city, and I believe we are and can be, we need some bigger box retail. And that could be, you know, that could be grocery. But it could also be, you know, a large furniture store. It could be a lot of different things. But we need some larger retail tenanting. And to the point, Mayor Sheffield has her eyes on the prize on this. So we're certainly talking with the city of Detroit about this, because Midtown would be a prime location to attract that. Yeah. And we do have several redevelopment-ready sites within this densely populated the neighborhood. So,
20: Melanie Markowitz, Executive Director of Midtown Detroit, Inc. It was really nice to meet you today.
4: It was nice to meet you, too. Thank you so much.
20: Thank you. You are listening to Opportunity Detroit. Coming up next, we are going to continue the conversation about economic development. We'll be back right after this.
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3: Thank you for listening to Opportunity Detroit today. I'm Ann Thomas. I'm here at the Mackinac Policy Conference, and I'm joined now by Maureen Donahue Kraus. She is the president and CEO of the Detroit Regional Partnership. And she is here today to talk about all things Detroit, all the wonderful things that you're doing. Mm-hmm. And I first want to talk about this pro-growth strategy. Mm-hmm. Tell us about it.
4: Thanks, Ann, and I really appreciate being with you here today and being able to have this conversation. You know, it's interesting, as just to back up a little, as we've been going through this statewide budget conversation and all of our communities deal with this, we really need to have at the same time a conversation about revenue generation.
3: Mm-hmm.
4: What will generate more revenue? Our communities, our state needs to do that to pay for infrastructure improvements, community improvements. So we've been starting conversations with our board and beyond about what does it take for the Detroit region, which is comprised of the city and the 11 counties surrounding it, and that's 5.5 million people. What does it take to embody a pro-growth strategy moving forward? There are going to be communities that do not want to change and do not want to grow, and we have great respect for that.
3: Mm, okay.
4: But also, we need to look at the revenue side of the ledger. And economic growth and more investment in your community gives better jobs to residents who then spend more. Gives more tax revenue to communities who then can make improvements and enhancements to the community. So you really win-win in that situation. So we've started conversations with our board, partnering with people like the Detroit Regional Chamber, of course, SEMCOG, the Southeast Michigan Council of Governments, to really think about what does that mean to people and what are some paths that we agree on. We spend too much time talking about what we don't agree on, right? We've heard
3: that's very true, haven't we?
4: Uh-huh. But, you know, if we talk about what we agree on, and it's sort of how I started, we agree on better jobs, better opportunities for our children, and better community assets that where we want to live. And a pro-growth strategy will help to provide that.
3: Can you give me an example of something that would generate revenue, Maureen, that you think would be good for a community?
4: And it depends on the community, right?
3: Sure, right.
4: But it has been shown through lots and lots of data, and I could bring my research director in here to verify, but businesses pay more than they use. So if you put an industrial, you know, factory in, they are going to pay more in taxes to a community than what they're going to take in things like, you know, infrastructure improvements, police and fire, all the things that a business would use. So the reality is a business, and residents never like to hear this, but businesses pay proportionally more than they use into a community hopper. So, you know, when you look at what businesses make sense in the community, you have to marry that with what talent do you have. And the whole time, not just within the individual community, it's regional. You know, we'd have no traffic on I-75 if it weren't for the fact that economies are regional, talent is regional,
3: right.
4: Supply chain is regional. And I'm not picking on 75.
3: No,
4: 696,
3: sure.
4: Right. They're all the same.
3: Right, right.
4: But the reality is all of those are regional in scope. So we look at, if a project lands in Warren, how does that benefit Detroit or St. Clair Shores? So you have to take that regional approach. The controversial one, I'll say it before you ask, is data centers.
3: The hot topic.
4: It is the hot topic.
3: Here at Mackinac.
4: Everywhere. I think it was the topic at my Sunday dinner with my family last week, which is, you know,
3: that's
4: maybe
3: funny.
4: It says more about my family. I don't know. You know, data centers, first of all, are the infrastructure of the future. And I remember when we were all up in arms about cell towers and we can't have a cell tower. It would be terrible. It will cause cancer. It will make the landscape look ugly. Now, you know, if your phone loses your Wi-Fi connection for 5 minutes, you're having a panic.
5: Right, exactly.
4: So, you know, data centers are, in fact, infrastructure for the future. Not every community can have them or wants them. And once again, we're very respectful of that. But it's something that we need to really look at as a state and see how much of our resources should be allocated toward data centers, whether it's power and water or incentives. You know, that's a statewide conversation that we need to have. So once again, first of all, we have to be respectful of what a community wants. We have to be able to move forward when we have conversations with real data. That's provable data. There have been a lot of conversations about things that have evolved and changed. Water usage is a big one.
5: Yeah, you hear a lot about that.
4: Michigan is pretty late to the game on data centers, quite frankly, when you look at some of the states, Virginia, Texas, Louisiana. We're pretty late in volume of data centers that we have. But maybe that's good, because the data center industry has learned how to do things better. Instead of just pulling water in and then dumping it out, they put it in a loop, right?
5: Sure, right.
4: So you're not using the volume that you thought. And when you look at some of the, you know, myths about data centers, a golf course will use more water than a data center.
5: Oh, that's interesting.
4: And people, you know, who used this other one? And I just thought, well, that's not really relevant to us. But a potato farm will use more water than a data center. We don't spend a lot of time on potato farms, so that's maybe not as relevant as a golf course. But, you know, we want to make sure we're providing factual information to communities as they make those decisions. That being said, and data centers have always been clear about preferring to be in areas that use more renewable energy because they recognize how much energy they use. So, you know, with all of those facts in mind, we are very particular about which ones that we talk to and what do they really want. Are the communities engaged? Can we help dispel some of the myths so there's not a fear of them? And you know, I think that we will have more data centers in Michigan. We're not going to be Texas or Virginia in volume. That's okay. But to serve our existing companies, it's going to be really important that we provide that future infrastructure, just like in the past how we've built out water lines and sewer lines and our road infrastructure. So it's just taking a really balanced approach to what the needs of that industry are and making sure that we can smartly bring it to the areas that want it. So we work with the projects all the time. Some are pie in the sky. Some are very legit.
5: Sure.
4: So we kind of weed through that before it gets public, quite frankly. It doesn't make sense to, you know, introduce a community to something that we can figure out whether it's legit or not. So, but it is controversial. There are a lot of, I will say, outside actors who don't like them, and they come into communities. You know, we've had community officials say, we've never seen these people. They're not residents. Why are they in our community protesting?
5: Oh, that's interesting.
4: Yeah, so, you know, once again, communities, community elected officials are the voice of their residents, not someone who came from four states away to protest something. And I think it's important, and we have to strengthen our community officials so they have data, have the facts, and can listen to their residents and have a thoughtful dialogue about them.
5: The other project that you're working on, mm-hmm. before I have to let you go, is a very interesting digital marketing campaign.
4: Mm-hmm.
5: And we have learned recently that digital marketing campaigns are very effective. And
4: yes,
5: I think you found the same.
4: Yes, you know, our job as the Detroit Regional Partnership is to market, grow, and support the region. Market is telling about our assets that people want and trying to marry those together. We have terrific assets. We also do our work on an international basis. You know, we have many global companies in the area. We know that Detroit has come a long way, right, in its reputation and curiosity about what is going on here. But there's still some narratives that need to be changed about the city.
5: Exactly.
4: So
5: right.
4: We brought together with our marketing department, hired a Detroit agency to put together some pieces that would pique people's interest to learn more. We ran them, we did a pilot starting last November. We did it in 20 states and 5 countries that we have seen historically the most activity in. Our 3-month pilot had over 8 million hits, which
5: incredible.
4: Is astonishing.
5: Yeah,
4: we were
5: really is.
4: Blown away by that. And, in fact, has resulted in, you know, you, then you track how many more hits to your website or whatever, but legit prospects who are interested in working here. So going forward, starting in May, we took a 1-month pause. Starting in May, we're doing it again now. We've tweaked a few. The ones that were lowest in response, we kind of eliminated.
5: Sure.
4: So we could spend more effort focusing on where we did get the response. We're very excited to get more people intrigued to learn more.
5: Maureen Donahue Krause, President and CEO of the Detroit Regional Partnership, thank you for checking in with us today.
4: It's great to
5: tell
4: be
5: us
4: here.
5: About this incredible work that you're doing. It's really impressive.
4: We're having fun. It's a good time.
5: You always are having fun. That's awesome.
4: Yes.
5: And
4: you.
5: I'm Ann Thomas. Thank you for listening to Opportunity Detroit and enjoy the rest of your day.
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11: I'm Ann Thomas. Congratulations to the 2026 Women Who Lead class. Christine Keenel, Haven of Oakland County president and CEO, says domestic violence is a big problem in many communities.
12: There's 100,000 calls for service in one city. Two-thirds of that is domestic violence related, if you can believe that or not.
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8: Kick back with Lomas Brown and Anthony Bellino. 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
1: Reported doubts. I'm Paul Stevens, Fox News. President Trump is reportedly not satisfied with the latest peace proposal between the U.S. and Iran.
2: Reports indicate President Trump is holding the line in negotiations with Iran, pushing for several amendments to the proposed deal during a meeting late last week in the Situation Room. President Trump spoke with Fox News over the weekend, indicating the United States is very close to a good deal.
3: Slowly but surely, we're getting, I think, what we want. And if we don't get what we want, we're going to end it a different way.
2: President Trump making clear that the military option remains on the table if Iran doesn't sign his deal. Secretary of War Pete Hegseth traveled to Singapore, where he echoed President Trump's desire to reach an agreement with Iran.
1: Fox's Trey Yingst in Tel Aviv. The current deal on the table would reportedly reopen the Strait of Hormuz without any tolls and extend the ceasefire for 60 days for more talks about Iran's nuclear program. The director of the National Economic Council says lower fuel prices are coming because of U.S. efforts to end the fighting in Iran.
4: As negotiations continue with Iran, Kevin Hassett said more ships are starting to get through the Strait of Hormuz and reach oil refining nations that had to shut down, causing high jet fuel and diesel costs. On Fox News Sunday, Hassett said that caused U.S. refineries to shift.
5: They changed what they refine and refined less gasoline and more of the other stuff, which was so costly. As soon as the oil lands in Asia, then we expect those prices to reverse and gasoline production in the U.S. to go up.
4: A recent Fox News poll listed the cost of living as the biggest economic issue for nearly 6 in 10 Americans. Grinnell Scott, Fox News.
1: Israeli troops capturing a strategic mountaintop with a crusader-built castle in northern Lebanon and the deepest incursion into that country in more than a quarter century. 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
1: Protests still continuing outside an ICE facility in New Jersey where protesters say detainees are holding a hunger strike over some poor living conditions.
18: State officials say protesters started breaching into the zone set up for law enforcement, pressing up against those police barricades and shields. Police had to disperse the crowd using tear gas and flashbang grenades. Authorities accused some people of starting a fire on the streets. The New Jersey Attorney General's office says some protesters Saturday evening also refused to follow orders to make way for cars driving employees out of Delaney Hall. They say most people gathered outside complied with the state police's request to clear a pathway. A limited number did not comply and took dangerous actions, including deploying fireworks and throwing gas canisters at law enforcement.
1: And that's Fox's Madeline Rivera. Newark officials have imposed a curfew in the area surrounding Delaney Hall. There's an app now available for parents to manage their child's Trump account.
19: Treasury Secretary Scott Bessent says Trump accounts are the most important government benefit for young people since the GI Bill, announcing an app now available on Google and Apple platforms for parents to manage the investment accounts. Parents can begin contributing to the accounts beginning on July 4th, and for children born between 2025 and 2028, the federal government is contributing a one-time $1,000 seed investment. Any adult can contribute as much as $5,000 a year. State and local governments and nonprofit organizations can also make contributions. As of last week, nearly 6 million accounts had been created. At the White House, Jared Halpern, Fox News.
1: Organizers announcing Saturday that President Trump will now likely head a celebration of America's 250th anniversary called the Great American State Fair. It's expected to start June 25th on the National Mall in D.C. I'm Paul Stevens. This is Fox News.
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12: Looking like you're accident-free on the highways this afternoon. You are dealing with construction closing 94 east between M3 and Metropolitan Parkway. That's scheduled through 5 a.m. Monday. Left two lanes are blocked, 696 east between Orchard Lake and Franklin. Also, the left two lanes on the Jeffries west between Farmington Road and 275. I'm Mike Ross, WJR Traffic and Weather First.
13: Temperatures set to be in the upper 70s here all the way into Tuesday. Then we cross over into the 80s Wednesday, and then we get hotter from there. Sunshine in upper 70s today. Tonight mostly clear, 55. Monday sunny and 79. From the Weather Channel, I'm Jeff Eno on 760 WJR, where Michigan comes to talk.
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22: 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And with that, Brett, I'm looking forward to our conversation today. Consumer confidence is slipping, and when confidence drops, fear usually follows. So when you think about somebody who's living off of their nest egg for retirement instead of a paycheck, what kind of risk does that create?
23: Well, it certainly creates risk, but it also, Jen, like to your point, it can create a lot of stress. You know, it's one thing to feel uncertain about, you know, the state of affairs in the world at this time, or maybe in turn, the state of affairs as it relates to the markets and in turn, your portfolio. You know, it's one thing to feel that way during your working years when the only real impact financially to you, of course, unless your employment's impacted by events, the only real impact to you is potentially watching your 401k balance fall, right? Or your brokerage account balances fall. But for the most part, if you're still a ways away from retirement, that's a temporary inconvenience, historically speaking, right? It's not fun to see our account balances fall. But if you're still working, you're not yet at a point in life when you, quote, need that money yet. So therefore, you have time to let the markets do their thing and sort themselves out. And historically speaking, eventually come back and keep growing again. But when you put yourself in the shoes of a retiree or somebody who's preparing to retire very soon, and they're at that point in life when they don't have the paycheck coming in every other week anymore from employment, and that nest egg that they're watching drop in the markets or feeling unnerving about, you know, those are the dollars that, number one, need to last their whole lifetime, and number two, not only are they potentially nervous about watching those account balances drop, they're also simultaneously taking money out of those accounts for things like groceries and gas and more gas as of late and all the things that come with needing to live in retirement. So, you know, I think everybody feels unnerving and nervous and stressed about, you know, times like these, if you will. But it's those that are in or nearing retirement, I think, that really deserve more compassion than the rest of us, because this money that they have, it's all they have. They're ideally not going back to work again. So I think those are the families that primarily we should try to help today, to talk to, because I know that the consumer sentiment is dropping out there for a lot of you. And in turn, that can breed anxiety. And in retirement, who wants that?
22: Right. No, nobody wants that. And that's the thing, Brett. Also, we can't put things like this on the calendar when we might see gas prices go up, or we might see volatility in the markets, or whatever's going to happen with inflation. Those are the types of things that we really can't predict. Talk a little bit about how do we build a plan that can work around some of those big, I guess, wild cards, financial wild cards in the future.
23: You're right. And boy, do I wish we could put them on the calendar. I mean,
22: nice.
23: It would make my life a whole lot easier as a retirement planner to know when these things are coming. But, you know, I think the word plan continuously comes up on our show, and it has for, you know, the countless number of years you and I have been doing this together. But it really does come down to planning. I think if we all recognize that the current events that we're all living through and watching through the news and the headlines and seeing what's going on abroad, it's just another example of many that we've all been experiencing nearly year in and year out in some capacity. And so I think that it would be quite short-sighted to assume that this is the last thing. Once we get through this, it's smooth sailing for the next decade. Because historically speaking, it seems like, man, there's always something that we as individuals are having to navigate from a stressful or potentially a financial challenging position. And so in retirement, instead of putting yourselves in a position by being unprepared for the next event and the one after that and the one after that, I truly believe, having done this for the better part now of two full decades and working with retirees and pre-retirees here all across Michigan, I truly believe that when you take the time to establish a comprehensive retirement plan, one that can prepare in advance for how to handle things like massively spiking gas prices, or, you know, interest rates skyrocketing or falling, and inflation and stock market volatility and tax changes that we continue to see year in and year, when these things are planned out in advance and you have a retirement portfolio and strategy that's built to handle the unknowns or the what ifs, I would imagine it provides a lot smoother of a ride in retirement than always wondering, am I okay? Am I not? Do I need to make changes? Do I not? And I truly believe that taking the time now to take an inventory as to where your current plan or potentially lack thereof sits prior to who knows what down the road could be a big deal in getting you from where you are today, if you're feeling a little nervous, into a better position mentally to feel like, hey, you know what? At least I know I'm prepared to navigate whatever might come next. And that's really why we've created our retirement portfolio stress test analysis. It's an opportunity for all of you out there in retirement, nearing retirement, to get a second set of eyes on where you currently sit. There's no requirement to be a client of ours. You don't have to hire us. Many of you will, some of you won't. That's okay. It's an opportunity for us to shed light and pull back the curtain on where things currently sit for you. And do we see from our chairs as retirement planners, do we see any vulnerabilities or blind spots in what you're currently doing or not doing? And if so, we can walk you through some ideas or personalized strategies to potentially fix that. If that sounds appetizing to you, if you would like a second set of eyes, give us a call. If you're one of the next 20 callers on the show today, then all you have to do is pick up the phone, call us, leave a message. As soon as we're back in the office, we'll give you a call and schedule your complimentary, that's totally free, no cost, no strings attached, Retirement Portfolio Stress Test. Take advantage of that right now. The number today is 800-641-3361. You can text me the word RETIRE to that same number, 800-641-3361.
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22: Thanks for joining us today on Inside Retirement Motor City Edition. I'm Jen Rizak here today with Brett Brzezinski. He is president of Brzezinski Group Retirement Solutions. He's also the author of the book, Cheers to the Best Years, Your Guide to a Confident Retirement. Today, talking about the growing pressure that retirees are facing, and one of the biggest villains, it seems, when it comes to your finances is inflation. It eats away at your purchasing power. It stretches your income. It makes it harder for your savings to do their job. So we want to talk a little bit about what rising costs could mean for your retirement and why ignoring them could be expensive. Because, Brett, when it comes to a risk like inflation, we don't want to take the ostrich approach where we just put our head in the sand and hope it goes away.
23: No, my kids do that for everything else I seem these days.
22: There you go.
23: They pretend they can't hear me, right? Or see me. I think inflation is truly... sometimes I call it the silent killer of retirement plans, because I think one mistake that a lot of do-it-yourselfers make when they're trying to kind of come up with a retirement plan on their own, at least in my experiences, is they really underweight the importance of planning for inflation throughout the course of their retirement. I've met more families that I could count in my career who will come in and explain their strategy for retirement and say, well, I've saved, I'll just pick a very hypothetical example. They say, well, you know, I've saved $1 million and, goodness, I don't think I'm going to live more than 20 years in retirement. And, you know, I'm going to average, you know, a 7% return on my money. And when I divide that up, I can spend X amount of dollars per year and die with a dollar. And I say, well, that's great and all, but where's the inflation factor here? And they're like, well, I didn't think about that. And the reason why I call it the silent killer, it's kind of like you don't see it, you don't hear it, you don't taste it, you don't smell it. Until it's too late, you know, and the only time we realize inflation exists is when we look back a year, two, 10 and say, man, do you remember when we used to only pay a dollar for gas per gallon? Or, you know, when eggs were X number of cents and now they're Y, and everything around us is continuing to get more and more expensive. And remember, when you retire, and hopefully you believe in my approach that you only get one retirement, you need to get it right. The money that you've saved, that you worked blood, sweat, and tears to accumulate, that money needs to last as long as you do. And so failing to create a strategy that allows your lifestyle to remain constant despite the cost of goods and services rising could be a huge mistake if it goes overlooked. And that's why we spend so much time that we do with our clients, not just helping them with how to invest their money for retirement, but even more so, how to build a well laid out game plan, a roadmap as to how they're going to structure income in retirement. Which accounts do we take from in which order and why? How do we create a paycheck that we can live off of in retirement from our life savings while still giving ourselves a little bit more each and every year, knowing that inflation is going to continue to be around? But Jen, I would say it's not just the cost of goods and services. It's also the fear of interest rates impacting our nest eggs or our plans in retirement as a result of inflation. Mm-hmm. Look no further than just a few years back when interest rates skyrocketed in our country for the first time in decades in response to massive inflation that we were experiencing as a nation. So we saw these interest rates skyrocket. And on one hand, that helped a lot of us out in areas like making more money, making more interest on our money at the banks. CDs were paying way more than they used to. Unfortunately, those that were still borrowing money, like needed a mortgage or a loan, those got really, really expensive. Yep. But remember, when interest rates rise in response to rising inflation, bond funds typically fall in value, right? They have what's called an inverse relationship. And why does that matter to a retiree? Well, most retirees, unless you're uber rich and wealthy, typically can't afford at that stage in life to be very risky or highly aggressive with their investments any longer, because the risk of substantial losses in their portfolio during retirement could be detrimental to them avoiding running out of money someday. So for the most part, and I'm using generalities here, but typically majority of retirees will tend to want to get a little safer, a little more conservative, that's the better word, with their overall portfolio, knowing that it's not about how much they make anymore, at least it shouldn't be. It's about hanging on to the money that they've worked so hard to save and making sure that it lasts their entire lifetime. Well, a common technique that many of you will likely use to get your portfolio less aggressive or more conservative is owning less stocks and more bond funds. And so just a few years ago, many of you might have experienced, not only for the first time in your life did you see your stocks dropping in value, but for the first time you watched your bond funds simultaneously drop in value. Some of you lost over 10% on the more conservative portion of your nest egg. And that's all a reflection of being exposed to the impacts of interest rates. These are things that in retirement we need to be aware of. And we need to have a game plan, not just for the stock market rapidly going up or down due to, you know, global events or domestic events, but we also need to think a step further and understand, do we have a plan in place to protect us in the event that interest rates rapidly spike again? And in turn, as a result of inflation, and are we overly exposed to bond funds? These are the things that, again, while we're working and we're not necessarily that close to retirement, it's not that important, at least not nearly as important as this type of thinking is for a retiree. And so when families come in to see us and they want that second opinion on their current plan or their investment portfolio that they have with their broker or that they have on their own in their 401k, you know, a lot of times I'll ask them, what is your plan or what is your financial professional's plan for making sure that you're not taking on too much risk in retirement? And most often I'm met with the response of, well, I told them I wanted to be moderate or conservative or somewhere in there. And when we pull back the curtain and we run that portfolio stress test analysis that I mentioned earlier on the show, what it is we see is they and or their financial professional are leaning so heavily on bond funds to be their reduction of risk tool that it still leaves them more exposed to these external threats that I just mentioned, like interest rates and inflation risk. These are the things that in retirement, we just have to be a few steps ahead of. And that's where my team and I at Brzezinski Group Retirement Solutions potentially could be of help to those of you in or nearing retirement. I'll put the offer out there one more time like I did earlier. If you would like a second set of eyes, a second opinion, no strings attached on your current portfolio, and if you would like to learn the true types of risks or lack thereof that you're currently taking on under a variety of scenarios, give us a call. If you're one of the next 20 callers on our show, we'll do that portfolio stress test for you completely free, no risk, no pressure, and certainly no obligation. That number today is 800-641-3361. You can also text me the word retire to that same number, 800-641-3361.
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22: Thanks for joining us today on Inside Retirement Motor City Edition with Brett Brzezinski. Jen Rizak here alongside Brett. He is the president of Brzezinski Group Retirement Solutions. They've been helping people throughout the Metro Detroit area with retirements since 1988. And right now, one of the biggest threats to retirement is things like market volatility, because you think about sharp swings, they can do real damage when you do not have time to recover. And for people close to retirement, a bad stretch in the market, it's not just stressful. It could actually change what retirement looks like if you don't have your investment strategy the positioned the right way. So right now, I want to talk a little bit about how to respond when volatility becomes the enemy. And certainly, Brett, this is one of those areas I'm thinking over the last few decades since your dad started this company back in the 80s, there have been all sorts of market conditions. Sometimes we see a bull run, but sometimes we see it get pretty rough. So how do we structure a retirement portfolio to withstand different market conditions?
23: It's a great question. And I'll have a little fun here with our listening audience today. So let's do a quick example personalized to each and every one of you. Take a moment and add up in your head, just approximate round number, how much money you've saved for your retirement. Now, of that total, the next question I have for you is, how much of what you've saved can you afford to lose and still accomplish all of the goals and objectives you have for your hard-earned retirement years? Now, many of you might have immediately thought to yourself, well, zero. I don't want to lose any money. Well, that's not really what I'm asking. I'm not asking you how much do you want to lose. None of us want to lose money. But more so, how much can you afford to lose and still be okay? If you don't know that answer, that should be a light bulb moment for you that at a minimum, you need to find it. Mm-hmm. You need to know how much money you can afford to lose and still do everything it is you plan to do throughout the course of your retirement years. And you say, well, how do I know that? Well, planning, right? Sitting down with a retirement focused advisor, somebody who can help you map out, you know, the lifestyle that you're looking for, what that would cost, how much from your portfolio you could reasonably take out without running the risk excessively that you might run out of money someday. And let's just say, for example, that after my team and I show you that you could afford to lose, let's say 15%. Let's say you could afford to lose 15% of your current retirement nest egg in the market and you'll be just fine. You can still do everything it is you want to do. That's step one. Step two is that portfolio stress test analysis I talked about earlier a couple times on the show. One thing that portfolio stress test analysis will reveal for us is, based on the investments you currently have scattered across, whether it's your 401k, your 403b, your IRA, your Roth, your brokerage account, doesn't matter. We want to identify, based on your current investments, how much are you potentially capable of losing during the next severe market downturn? That data, believe it or not, it exists to a high degree of probability or accuracy. So let's go through an example here. Step one, how much can you afford to lose? In my example here, I picked a random number, 15%. Step two, how much is your current portfolio capable of losing during the next major market downturn, whenever that may be? Let's say that our portfolio stress test reveals that your portfolio is capable of losing 34% of its value during the next major market downturn. What we've just identified in this very high-level example for someone like yourself is your investments are taking on far too much risk, excessive amounts of risk relative to the amount of risk you need to be taking to do what it is you want to do. You know, it's like my good friend Warren Buffett says. I wish I knew Warren Buffett, but like my good friend Warren says, and I'll paraphrase, why would you ever risk losing something you already have to simply try to acquire something you don't need? Mm. Let that sink in for a second. Why would you risk losing something you already have to acquire something you don't need? So often, Jen, families will come in and visit with us here at Brzezinski Group Retirement Solutions looking for some feedback, to get some questions answered. They want a second set of eyes on what they're doing or not doing as they approach and enter retirement, only to learn that oftentimes, more times than not, that's for sure, their investments are not aligned with their plans, their goals, or their desires. And the sad part of it is, unless you go through a portfolio stress test analysis, the only way to find out if your investments are taking on more risk than they should is what has to happen. Well, the stock market needs to substantially fall for you to see it and right. experience it, right? Because when the markets are doing great, it's like that old adage, right? I mean, rising tides lift all boats, right? But when the water goes back out, the joke is, right? You find out who was swimming naked out there. And that's the fear that I have day in and day out for the retiree here in Michigan is it's not about how much money can you make when the markets go up. That's great and all, but how much are you going to lose if and when they eventually substantially fall again? Again, if you're 10 or more years away from retirement, ride the waves, man. Let them go up and down. There's a lot of opportunity there for the accumulator. But for those of you that are in or nearing retirement, you're in the preservation and income stage of life. Do you still need your money to grow? Absolutely. We talked about how inflation is a very real risk and threat to retirees, but not at the cost of taking on so much risk unnecessarily that that next black swan event that rolls through our country or our stock market completely flips your retirement lifestyle upside down. I'm yet to meet a client out of the many that we work with who has ever said, Brett, I'm okay cutting my retirement lifestyle in half if the stock market crashes because I want to be ultra aggressive even though I'm retired with my investments. No one's ever said that to me. It doesn't make any sense. But yet, unknowingly, so many of us out there are doing that because we don't understand the true risks of the investments that we hold. I don't want that to happen to anybody. So if you would like to learn, number one, how much money you could afford to lose and still accomplish your goals, followed by how much money your current portfolio is capable of losing, and if those numbers are out of whack, how to make adjustments to get them where they need to be, give us a call. 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
22: Thanks for joining us today on Inside Retirement Motor City Edition with Brett Brzezinski. I am Jen Rizak here today with Brett. 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He is also the author of the book, Cheers to the Best Years, Your Guide to a Confident Retirement. And, you know, market volatility seems like it always gets the headlines. But things like taxes could be doing just as much damage behind the scenes. If you have serious money saved for retirement, how and when you take income could make a major difference in how much you keep. So now let's talk a little bit about, Brett, why are taxes one of the most overlooked threats to retirement? It seems so obvious when we say it, and yet this is one of those areas where people sometimes get it wrong, and that can be costly.
23: Well, you know, I think a lot of us have been, you know, inundated with learning the hard way personally or watching that of a parent or grandparent go through it. But we're all very much aware of, you know, the large expense that retirees are facing and will continue to face when it comes to healthcare costs, sure. Right? That's nothing new. And I think that gets a lot of our, you know, attention in terms of being on top of that risk or that threat in retirement, because it's such a big expense that needs to be planned for. But I would argue, at least for the majority of Metro Detroiters, based on our experiences and working with so many of you, that it's probably going to be taxes that'll be your biggest expense in retirement, in my opinion, even more so than healthcare. And the reason I say that is earlier on the show, if you were with us, I challenged you to quickly add up, you know, how much money have you saved for your retirement? Mm-hmm. Right? I said, come up with that number in your head. How much have you saved? Well, if I was to ask you that question again, but this time I said, well, how much have you saved? And now how much of that total that you've accumulated, how much of it sits in some type of retirement account that you are yet to pay any income taxes on? So that would be money that's in your 401k, your 403b. If you have a lump sum pension, traditional IRA, all of those pre-tax, tax-deferred retirement accounts. You know, here at Brzezinski Group Retirement Solutions, we make it very clear who we are and who we aren't. We built our business and continue to run it in such a manner where we are here to serve the needs of retirees and pre-retirees in Metro Detroit. That is really who it is that we're here to serve. And so based on working with countless families all across Michigan now for several decades who fit that category, I can speak on the sum of those families and tell you, odds are the majority of what you've saved probably is yet to have been taxed. Now, there's obviously going to be exceptions to that out there, but many of you have used these pre-tax, tax-deferred retirement accounts to save your retirement nest eggs in. And there was a lot of good reasons for doing that. But the reality is that in order for you to actually spend that money on going golfing or on taking trips in retirement or simply going out to a nice dinner or filling up your gas tank, in order for you to live off of that hard-earned money in retirement, every time you take money out of an account to go buy something, you have to pay tax. And unfortunately, it's not like a fixed tax rate where we can plan for it today and say, well, everybody's going to pay 15%. It doesn't work like that. Every single one of you has your own unique tax rate relative to the tax bracket you're in each and every year throughout retirement. And so, unfortunately, I see a lot of families who are do-it-yourselfers, meaning they don't work with a financial professional. They've never needed one, and they think that they can navigate retirement on their own, just like they did the accumulation years, and they fail to plan for just how big of a bite of their nest egg the IRS is going to get their hands on. And when they start to learn the harsh realities of just how much in tax they're likely on the hook for in retirement, it really slows down a lot of the joy and excitement that I've seen retirees enter retirement with in terms of what they thought they were going to be able to live on and what they were going to be able to buy and do when they realize the harsh realities that at the end of the day, you only have a fraction of what it is you think you have in terms of spendable money. Now, that's the bad news. The good news is that with retirement tax planning strategies being built in holistically into your retirement plan, side by side, your investment strategy and your income strategy, you do have a good bit of control in determining just how big your tax bill will or won't be throughout the course of your retirement. Now, many of you probably work with accountants or CPAs, people who file your tax return for you every spring. And I would hope, unfortunately, that many of them are doing more than just finding a couple deductions for you here or there. But my experiences are that a lot of tax professionals out there are great at helping you record last year's history through the form of a tax return. I don't think there's enough of them out there, in my experiences, that are doing proactive tax planning for their clients throughout the course of the year. And that's really where we see the majority of these tax savings, true dollars that you can live on and spend in retirement, come to fruition. It requires ongoing strategy throughout the course of the year. It's one of the reasons that many years ago, I developed our Roadmap for Retirement plan for our clients. It's a comprehensive, holistic plan that addresses not just the investment side of retirement or the income strategy side, but also a tax reduction game plan coupled with healthcare and legacy planning. It really all ties together holistically. Here's what I'll tell you. At this moment in time, tax rates in our country are historically low. You may not think it. You may not think it feels like it. A lot of times I don't either, trust me. But at the end of the day, historically speaking, taxes in this country, kind of like they're on sale. But when you turn the corner and see what might be coming years down the road in our country, look no further than the $40 trillion in debt that our country is quickly approaching. That is a major, major problem. And almost any economist that I read or study will tell you the way to solve that problem, unfortunately, is probably raising these taxes, which again are historically low, to higher numbers. Well, imagine retiring in a low tax bracket environment, thinking everything's great, only to get a few years in and see your tax rates, I don't know, double. That instantly affects the retiree more than anybody, because that shrinks the amount of money they now get for themselves and increases the amount of money the government's going to get instead. Don't let that happen to you. 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
22: Thanks for joining us today on Inside Retirement Motor City Edition. I am Jen Rizak here today with Brett Brzezinski. Brett is president of Brzezinski Group Retirement Solutions. They've been helping people throughout the Metro Detroit area with retirements since 1988. And today, as we talk about inflation and volatility, taxes, and all of that uncertainty that can put real pressure on your retirement, for a lot of people, the biggest danger might be not realizing that your plan has weak spots until it's too late. So Brett, talk about some of the warning signs that our retirement plan might not be as prepared as we think.
23: Well, I would say a warning sign, and this doesn't mean that you're doing it wrong, just to be clear, but more of a, hey, maybe I should probably just double check that I'm in the right spot. Number one would be not understanding the true current amount of investment risk and reward your investments hold. Talked about it several times on the show. There are tools and techniques available out there in the marketplace. At least we use them day in and day out here that help clients and families all across Metro Detroit see with their own eyes, in layman's language, how much risk and reward does your current investment portfolio take on? And is that level of risk appropriate and suitable for where you're at this moment in time and the goals in which you have in front of you? If you're not sure if you're taking on too much risk, if you're not taking on enough aggressiveness and anywhere in between, give us a call and we'll certainly help you with that. That'd be one thing. Another thing is you're either retired and doing it already, or you're about to retire and you don't know how to do it. And that would be a well laid out game plan as to where your retirement income is going to come from year in and year out. And simply identifying the account itself is not enough. There is a very real threat to retirees. It's called sequence of returns risk. And I won't get all nerdy and bore you with the true details of that. But sequence of returns risk in layman's language is the very real risk of withdrawing money from your portfolio to live on consistently month in and month out in retirement, and taking it from investments that might be losing value in the market while you're withdrawing from those positions. So we all know that the worst time to sell an investment is when it's losing value, right? Because when you sell it, when it's down, you permanently lock in those losses. And in turn, you then remove the ability for that investment to ever regain its value when the markets turn back around. We all know that. But in retirement, you may not have the luxury of not touching your money because you need to eat. You need to pay your bills still. And that money is, in turn, for many of you, your retirement paycheck. Well, if you don't have a plan in place to avoid having to sell investments when they're down just to be able to pay your bills, that would be a red flag. There are techniques and approaches we can take within building a retirement portfolio to circumvent sequence of returns risk. I think it's the number one reason that retirees run out of money in their retirement is because they failed to realize how important having a game plan for still generating income despite markets being down is. Another mistake would be that you're not doing any tax planning right now, especially the last handful of years while these taxes have been on sale. And they're on sale at least until the next administration comes in and decides they're not. But for now, they are. And in our experiences, there are tremendous tax savings opportunities out there for many of you. It just requires some education and some know-how in terms of how to deploy those strategies into your overall plan for retirement. And on that word, I'll piggyback off the word plan. If I asked you, tell me about your retirement plan, and you say, well, I'm going to just, you know, keep doing what I've always done while I was working. It, after all, I made a lot of good investment decisions, and I'm going to spend my 401k first, or I'm going to spend it last, or I'm going to live off my money in the bank, and then I'm going to, that's not really a plan. Right. You're hoping that things go your way. My two cents is I probably wouldn't take that approach because we only get one retirement and we have to get it right. So Jen, these are some of the things that come to mind to me in terms of how do I know? What signs am I looking for? I would much rather people look for signs of, hey, I'm not doing that, or my financial professional, I don't think they're doing that, instead of, hey, I just learned the hard way that I wasn't doing that because I just learned how big of a mistake I already made. So let's get ahead of these things, or at least see if there is a problem or not before you experience one firsthand.
22: Gosh, and there's... It's just so overwhelming, Brett, as you go through all the different risks and all the different potential weak spots. Talk a little bit about if someone says, hey, as you were describing what I was thinking about doing for retirement, I have a 401k. I felt like I had a plan. Now it sounds like what you're telling me, Brett, is that's not really having a plan. What's the next step? How do we start putting together what would truly make up a true retirement plan or an actual retirement plan?
23: Well, remember, some of you do have plans. You see, we all need a plan, and many of you have them, during the accumulation years of life, meaning how do I get myself to the mountaintop that is retirement? Picking good investments, paying down your debts, saving as much as you can. That is, in itself, a plan. However, the type of plan you need to then get down that mountain, the retirement years, making your money last, avoiding taking on too much risk, not being a victim to sequence or returns risk, not giving away way too much of your money to Uncle Sam and unnecessary taxes, being less vulnerable to inflation or interest rate risk. These are all of the things that retirements require from a planning perspective. And a lot of times, those things aren't required during the accumulation years. You know, I've got a lot of good friends in the financial industry, and many of them are extremely successful, what I refer to as accumulation specialists, right? They're great at working with younger accumulators, build their nest egg over years and decades by helping them grow their money in the markets, perhaps better than the client would have done on their own. However, as the client starts to approach the retirement years, and definitely once they enter the retirement years, still just taking on the accumulation mindset for people in or nearing retirement, that's a big misstep for many. You know, my friends, at least the ones I'm speaking of, you know, they don't really do a lot of tax planning or income planning or healthcare planning. They're great at picking investments, but retirement's not just about picking investments. 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
22: Thanks for joining us today on Inside Retirement Motor City Edition with Brett Brzezinski. Jen Rizak here alongside Brett. He is president of Brzezinski Group Retirement Solutions, and he is the author of the book Cheers to the Best Years, Your Guide to a Confident Retirement. And as we've touched on all these different pressure points today, Brett, for someone who now realizes that inflation and volatility and taxes could be putting more pressure on their plan than they realized, what should they do now before waiting ends up becoming a costly mistake?
23: Well, again, I you know, sometimes when we get going on these shows and we're talking about current events and mistakes retirees make, you know, it's easy to get caught up in this doom and gloom mentality about, you know, retirement. And that's not really what, you know, my goal is as, you know, somebody who coaches families through day in and day out on how to retire well. And so retirement, your retirement years are supposed to be the best years of your life. And I truly believe that my calling in this world is to help as many of you out there achieve that reality as I possibly can. And having had the privilege of working with thousands of families over my career and seeing ultra successful ways to do it, and I've seen plenty of mistakes made along the way, you know, the good news is that you don't have to go at it on your own. I know that so many of you out there feel that retirement is kind of like jumping off a cliff, you know, into the abyss with your eyes closed, hoping that your parachute's going to open, because you've never retired before. And it's daunting. It's scary to believe in your heart of hearts that you did enough, you saved enough, you made enough good decisions to walk into your employer one day and say, hey, 2 weeks from now, I'm done. And so many families, I think, because they're afraid to do it, and more so, I think that fear stems from not seeing it and believing it through a plan that they can hold and touch. They end up working a lot longer than they actually needed to. because they just were afraid. And, you know, I think that there's nothing wrong with continuing to work because it's what you want to do or what you choose to do. But I do think it's not right that any of you out there would continue to work any longer than you, quote, need to or choose to. And there's a difference there. And so, you know, getting the privilege of meeting countless families month in and month out who come and visit us here at Brzezinski Group Retirement Solutions, and getting the opportunity to give them the comfort that, hey, we did our analysis for you. Here's what it says. It says, not only do you have enough money to retire, you could have retired 2 years ago. And that's a good feeling for a lot of people, just to know that with a proper plan in place, they can do this thing. They don't have to continue to, you know, get up early in the morning and drive to work and sit in traffic, unless, of course, you want to. But I think that at that point, the goal is to just simply make going to work optional. Just make it optional. Or occasionally helping families who are prepared to retire

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1: Time to get to know our clients, what's important to them, and then we use our lengthy track record and experiences of doing this. And at the end of the day, Jen, what it is we do is we coach families through how to do retirement right, and more importantly, how to avoid doing it wrong, right? There are so many obstacles and threats out there today that are working against the retiree. Stock market volatility, geopolitical events, massive inflation, interest rate risk, taxes likely to rise in the future, right smack dab in the middle of your retirement, healthcare costs are rising. We didn't even touch on the fact that Social Security as a system is in major trouble. We've got a major debt that the country we live in is sitting on and on and on. And on top of all that, due to medical advancements, we as individuals are living a lot longer than our parents and grandparents did, which means what? That despite all of those things working against us, our money needs to last even longer than perhaps our parents or grandparents had to plan for. So in my opinion, I'm not sure there's ever been a more challenging time than those currently, plus or minus a few years, who are planning to retire because there's so many headwinds working against us. And going at it on your own or going at it with the help of a financial professional who perhaps is not a retirement planner, but rather a broker or an accumulation specialist, I don't know that I would feel comfortable doing that if I were in your shoes. And by no means am I the only retirement planner in town. There's several great ones. But I would encourage you to meet with somebody that you think might be able to give you the perspective that is appropriate for you at your phase of life. If that's us, great. 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
2: 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It is not intended to be used as the sole basis for financial decisions, nor should it be construed as advice designed to meet the particular needs of an individual situation. Brzezinski Group Retirement Solutions is not permitted to offer, and no statement made during this show shall constitute tax or legal advice. Our firm is not affiliated with or endorsed by the U.S. government or any governmental agency. The information and opinions contained herein provided by third parties have been obtained from sources believed to be reliable, but accuracy and completeness cannot be guaranteed by Brzezinski Group Retirement Solutions. 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
4: Fox News. President Trump says he changed the proposed deal with Iran after meeting with advisors Friday and sent it back to negotiators. Fox's Alex Hogan has more from the White House.
5: It's been 2 days since the president held that two-hour meeting in the Situation Room determining how to move forward. Republicans say the administration has time on its side, and Democrats argue the continued conflict is only emboldening the regime. Amid reports of this new framework sent to Tehran, Iran's top negotiator today says that no agreement will be reached until Iran's rights are secured and that they won't believe promises, only action. The Commerce Department releasing new

0: Data this week showing that the U.S. inflation increased at its fastest pace in 3 years in April, a change driven by higher energy prices due to the war in Iran.
1: And Iran's foreign minister told state media today that talks and message exchanges with the U.S. are ongoing. U.S. crude closed at more than $87 a barrel Friday. That's $25 higher than when the war started. And gas prices are still $1.36 a gallon more. AAA says the average today is $4.34 a gallon. In the other major war, Ukrainian President Zelensky says he's still waiting on a response to a letter he sent to Congress and President Trump about the weapons his country needs.
2: President Zelensky's letter is seeking help in bolstering air defenses, particularly anti-ballistic missiles, of which he said Ukraine counts almost exclusively on America to provide. On CBS Face the Nation, Zelensky said delivery of weapons isn't keeping up with threats Ukraine faces.
3: This is very important. We need to increase the production.
2: In his letter, he also urged the United States to remain engaged. Gernal Scott, Fox News.
1: And the BBC reports at least 55 people died today after a massive explosion ripped through a village in rebel-controlled area of Burma, also known as Myanmar. America's most Fox News.
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7: Looks like you do have a crash. I-94 eastbound, that's off in the left shoulder at 12 mile. Construction closing 696 east between the Lodge Freeway and I-75. And the left two lanes are blocked due to road work on the Jeffries westbound between Farmington and 275. I'm Mike Ross, WJR traffic and weather first.
8: Sunshine in upper 70s today. A little warm for this time of year. Tonight mostly clear and 55. We'll do it again Monday. Sunny skies up to 79. And then upper 70s on the way for Tuesday. And then we get warmer from there. From the Weather Channel, I'm Jeff Eno on 760 WJR, where Michigan comes to talk.
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14: 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I never minded being 2:35, but you know what minded? 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
15: Joining us now on the program from the International Brotherhood of Electrical Workers Local 17, Rami Al-Masri and Will Stark. Welcome to the program, gentlemen.
16: Thank you.
17: Thank you, sir.
15: So I appreciate you taking the time to come on board here. As you're probably well aware, one of our core sponsors of School Talks is Must Construction Careers, which does a lot of work with the union trades. And I always like to give students and educators in schools a good, clear understanding of the great opportunities that are available in the trades. And you two are certainly products of that. And I think it'd be a good place to start. Let me start with you, Rami. What made you pursue a career in this skilled trade? How did you get there?
16: Well, you know, I had the great opportunity of getting in Detroit with Universal Contracting. You know, I went through the plan program. It's a great opportunity for people that just don't have, you know, the exposure to this line of work. You know, I never really even knew how, you know, the power side and the line and power lines even worked until I, you know, stuck my foot in the door with Universal and got some exposure doing some street lighting and whatnot. And it made me want to pursue something that made a difference, that helped the community, that, you know, I was doing, you know, a job for the people. So mm-hmm.
15: Yeah. And Will Stark, by contrast, how did you learn about this apprenticeship program that you're now involved in?
17: Yep, so I ended up having a bunch of family in the trade. I've got an uncle, a cousin, a brother, and that's how I heard about it. And I saw the culture that they were a part of, and it was something that I wanted to be a part of, too. And I heard that 17 linemen were some of the best in the world and wanted to be a part of that.
15: So I'm not sure how long each of you has been in the apprenticeship program and what stage you're at, but let me ask, Rami, since you've been in the program, what's one of the most important lessons you've learned in the apprenticeship in terms of it being a career or an opportunity for you?
16: One of the most important lessons I've learned, just consistency, you know, being able, just showing up every day, and communication, honestly. And it's just... it has a lot of security in this line of work. You know, it's something that, you know, that's just gonna take care of you, you know, and just a sense of security.
15: It's my dad used to say as a kid, there are certain occupations that are sort of economy proof,
16: right?
15: And he would always joke, one of them is a mortician, right?
16: Cause,
15: and when you think about, people are always going to need electricity.
16: Right.
15: For you, Will Stark, what's an important lesson you've learned since you started?
17: I completely agree with everything he said. Those are great points. And then to build on that, something I've learned sometimes the hard way, sometimes mm-hmm. it benefited me, was to take great care of your reputation mm-hmm. and earn it every single day.
15: Right. So one of the neat things about your local is the kind of work you do that I guess it would be a little bit different than what people might think of as an electrician, right? In the traditional sense. So, Robbie, let me ask you, describe a typical work day in your current job that you're doing for our listeners. Kind of walk us through what kind of work you do and what it looks like.
16: So for me, you know, as an apprentice, I usually start the day off by just looking over our trucks, you know, and we go over what materials we may need for the job just to start out. You know, I'll meet up with my foreman and he'll lay out the jobs that we have at hand, you know, and then we get to the job site, we do a tail board. Typically, you know, we try to get started around 8:39. We usually fill out the tail board, make sure we go over our safety protocols, and do what we can to finish the job, whether it may be setting a pole or maintaining a line or mm-hmm. whatnot. You know,
15: help our listeners understand, what is a tail board?
16: A tail board is a summary of what we have going on for that day, and it's a safety sheet. So you make sure you let the people know what the job is, the voltage of the circuit, and where the nearest facility for medical, if there were to be a medical emergency,
15: sure,
16: and whatnot, and the people on the roster.
15: Almost like a flight plan for a pilot, right?
16: Yes,
15: where, you know, when they fly places, they need to know where to
16: right.
15: land in an emergency and so on.
16: Right.
15: Well, let me ask you, is your day typical like Robbie's, or what kind of work do you do?
17: Yep, very similar. So as an apprentice, just getting everything ready for the day, mm-hmm. figuring out what the foreman's going to want and what we're going to need as a crew to accomplish our work task.
15: So are either of you going out on the job site with them, or are you back at the home base, so to speak?
16: We do. We go out with...
15: Out on the job.
16: Yes.
15: And I have to ask this question. A good friend of mine's son has worked for DTE for his whole career. Are you working with power lines that are live? Or do they shut the power off like I do at home when I change my wall plug? You guys know that?
17: Absolutely. We do work on live lines when the situation calls for it.
15: So
17: sometimes safety will step in and we'll have to kill the lines. But
15: So you're... School Talks listeners, just take that in for a minute, because we're not talking about 110 at home, right?
16: Right.
15: You're working with live wires to connect things and so on. So, you know, we're here at the Fisher Building, and I think a really neat example is right behind us. They're building the new Henry Ford Hospital. Mm. Obviously, a ton of electricity is going in there. Any thought on how your union supports a project like this from, you know, you mentioned from the ground, getting the truck ready, getting out on the job. Help our listeners understand what kind of work you would do to support an operation like that.
16: As far as you know, supporting an operation like that, there's the, looking at this building outside this window, there's a lot of underground utilities that will go into that. You know, just a lot of safety protocols, a lot of communication. You know.
15: Mm-hmm.
16: Like I said, it looks like a lot of underground utilities would be going put into that building. So
15: if I'm a student in high school, Will Stark, what would you tell a student in high school? What are some of the qualities they need to come into this apprenticeship and be successful?
17: Number one, being a good listener. You know, you have to be a good listener to learn, right? Asking good questions and being actively listening is number one. Number two, always be physically fit enough to do the job.
16: Mm-hmm.
17: That's a big factor when it comes to making sure you can do your job safely.
15: All right, well, I'm out then. Well, I don't know, maybe. But so one last question. Where are each of you in the apprenticeship program, and at what point will you each be done to move on to the next level? Rami?
16: I just got to my second step. So I completed 6 months into the apprenticeship. It's a seven-step program.
15: Mm-hmm.
16: It's about 3.5 years, so I guess that would be 3 years from now.
15: Mm-hmm.
16: We're in 2029 is when I will officially top out. So.
15: And how about you, Will?
17: And I'm coming up on the end of my apprenticeship, so good Lord willing, June 12th, I can become a journeyman.
15: Congratulations. what a great opportunity. As you said at the start of this, this really is a lifelong career.
16: Yes.
15: And you're both, just for our student listeners and educators, you're currently in paid internships.
16: Yes.
15: So it's not like a lot of other internships or things that are not paid. You're actually able to take care of yourselves while you're learning this trade that's going to take care of you for the rest of your life. That's a pretty important concept in the world of internships. And hats off to Local 17 for providing these opportunities. And with that, I want to thank you guys for joining us on School Talks, and good luck out there. And as always, keep up the good work.
16: All right. Thank you, sir. I appreciate
17: you for having us.
15: Coming up after a word from our sponsors, we'll chat with Haley Gent and Jonathan Williams from the Plumbers Local 98. 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
22: I'm Ann Thomas. Congratulations to the 2026 Women Who Lead class. Christine Keenel, Haven of Oakland County president and CEO, says domestic violence is a big problem in many communities.
23: There's 100,000 calls for service in one city. Two-thirds of that is domestic violence related, if you can believe that or not.
22: Special thanks to University of Michigan Health, Von Voigtlander Women's Hospital, for supporting Women Who Lead. I'm Ann Thomas. Congratulations to the 2026 Women Who Lead class. Mary Buchzeiger, Chief Executive Officer of Lucerne International, credits her parents for showing her the way in the business world.
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15: Joining us now on the program is Haley Gent and Jonathan Williams, two apprentices from Local 98. Now, for our listeners, it's often referred to as Local 98 Plumbers Local or Union. But for our listeners' perspective, I wanted to share with them, Local 98 was actually founded in 1893 and is part of the United Association of Journeymen and Apprentices of the Plumbing and Pipe Fitting Industry of the United States and Canada. Try to fit all that on a jacket, right? So Haley and Jonathan, welcome to the program.
2: Thank you.
15: Yeah, Jonathan?
3: Thank you, Doctor.
15: I appreciate you joining me. So here you are, two apprentices in the program. Haley, let me start with you. What motivated you to pursue this particular skilled trade?
2: Well, since I'm from Texas, it wasn't like the first option. But I moved out here right after high school, and my dad is actually a plumber and has been for a little over 20 years.
15: All right, so you're following in the family footsteps.
2: Always.
15: Oh, yeah. Jonathan, how about you? What led you to this trade?
3: Well, my great-grandfather, before he passed, was a non-union master plumber for over 30 years. Mm-hmm. And with me being like the only male, like, well, not only a few males on my mother's side of the family, no one's in the trade, so I wanted to go ahead and just keep his legacy going.
15: Did you ever have an opportunity to go on a job with him?
3: No, he passed before I was even born.
15: Yep. As I mentioned, I've mentioned before, but my grandfather was actually a member of Local 98 back in the day. And as a young boy, I had the opportunity to go on a few jobs with him, which was really just run out in the truck and get this tool. In fact, that's where I learned what tools were. Hey, go get me, you know, this or that. And when you bring the wrong one back, you got to go back and get the right one. So so let me ask, this is really important for our School Talks listeners. How did you learn, Haley, about this particular apprenticeship? Was it through your dad?
2: Yes, my dad and my brother.
15: And your brother. How about you, Jonathan? How did you actually learn about this program?
3: Well, this particular program I had learned through this place for Michigan called Michigan Works, mm-hmm. where you actually go to figure out, like, what do you want to do, what type of career you want to pursue. And I asked about apprenticeships, and Local 98 was the first one to come up.
15: And what a great example of the kind of work that Michigan Works provides for people that really opens doors and opportunities. So a question for both of you. I'll start with you, Haley. In your current apprenticeship role, what does a typical work day look like for you? When you get there, what happens when you arrive at work?
2: Well, right now I'm working at the Hudson Building downtown, and my typical work day as of right now is putting tub valves in. So, like at home, in your normal bathtub, I put in and connect all the pipe that's behind the wall.
15: Okay, so all the infrastructure behind where the actual hot and cold go. Is that
2: yes.
15: Fair? Okay. How about you, Jonathan? What's a typical day for you right now?
3: Well, right now I'm down here at the new Henry Ford building. Mm-hmm. So with that being a new build, it's a lot of things going on. So some days, you know, we're all coming in doing stretch and flex. But after that, you get assigned a task. So you can either be doing the drainage one day and then doing gas pipe the next day, or even sometimes with me, I'm in logistics. I'm a part of a logistics crew that gets all the material in for the job as well.
15: Help our listeners. You mentioned stretch and flex.
3: Yes, stretch and flex.
15: What does that mean?
3: So stretch and flex basically is where, you know, they take some time in the morning, you know, for us to all meet and talk about safety protocols and get a good stretch in before, you know, work begins.
15: Oh, okay. So and in your roles as apprentices, you're obviously working with a journeyman. How has that helped you in your career? What is working alongside someone who's been there before you, how has that helped you learn what you now know and going forward in the trade? Haley?
2: Well, the biggest thing, working around journeymen, you're not always with the same journeyman every day. So my biggest thing is you're learning your own way to do something. So this journeyman, whenever they cut pipe or they do their math, they'll do it completely different than the other one.
15: Huh.
2: So you're learning so many different ways to do the same thing, and you find which one works for you.
15: So it's your opportunity to create your own sort of greatest hits record. I learned this from this one and this one. You become your own person
2: based
15: on what you've learned. How about you? What's some advantages you've learned working alongside someone?
3: Well, I could piggyback off of her as well. You do learn certain strengths and certain weaknesses of different journeymen, so you know what to take and make, like you said, your own greatest hits record. Mm-hmm. It makes that makes you so well-rounded, especially with the job site I'm at.
15: Mm-hmm. So this program you're in, how many steps is the program before you're done, and what step are each of you in? Haley?
2: I'm in fourth period. We both are, and we have a total of 10 periods.
15: Okay. And is a period 1 year or how?
2: 6 months.
15: 6 months. Okay. So how about you, Jonathan?
3: So right, I'm going to go back to Becca. She said we are both fourth period apprentices. So right now we're about almost halfway through the apprenticeship. About around next year, we'll be applying to go ahead and start taking our test for our actual journeyman's license.
15: And it's fair to say that each of these periods, it increases in complexity, or is it?
2: Yes.
15: Yeah, it seems like it would in terms of the type of stuff that happens as far as plumbing. John, let me ask you, you can look out the window right here and see Henry Ford Hospital where you mentioned you're working. Mm-hmm. Any thought on what stage that building is at right now as far as plumbing?
3: Oh, well, we're still in the beginning stages. A lot of underground still is going on, meaning like the complete drainage pipes that's under the base of a whole building. Uh-huh. So we're still in the beginning phases. You know, this is going to be a 5-year project.
15: So we're not ready for Haley to come in and put the hot and cold faucets in?
3: Oh, no, not just yet. We're getting there. We're getting our water piping in, but not just yet.
15: So for the students listening to our program today who might be interested in this trade, let me ask each of you, what are one or two qualities that the local looks for in a qualified candidate to come into this program and be successful? What are your thoughts, Haley?
2: Do not be afraid to ask a question.
15: Great
2: and
15: advice.
2: Don't be overconfident. Don't be that person that, oh, I've never been bad at something.
15: Okay.
2: Because I was like that coming in, and then I was like, there's actually a lot to this.
15: Sure. That's some great advice. How about you, Jonathan?
3: Initiative and grit. Those are the two things that's going to make you stand out in this apprenticeship.
15: So you're both in year four. Haley, what would you say is one of the biggest challenges you've faced so far?
2: Me personally, I've worked with many journeymen that don't like or don't think that women should be in the trade.
15: Mm-hmm.
2: So that's my biggest thing, that I constantly have to prove something different. I have
15: sure.
2: to prove I'm smart enough, I can conquer all the math, or I can lift something.
15: Mm-hmm. And I'm sure you're familiar with the Women in STEM program. You might be, but it's an organization designed to promote the very thing you're talking about, and that is helping women work in the trades and in that kind of industry. So I appreciate your candor on that answer. Jonathan, how about you? What's a big challenge you've faced so far?
3: Is to know that you're not going to learn everything overnight. It's a process to this, and it takes years and repetition to really get down in the nitty-gritty when it comes to this type of stuff.
15: And it makes you appreciate, once you are a journeyman, how qualified you really are.
3: Yes.
15: In terms of every facet of the job. So, Haley Gent and Jonathan Williams from Local 98 Apprentices, I appreciate you coming by and sharing with us your journey through the program. And also thanks to Ryan Lyle from the Local for bringing you on down here. And keep up the good work, and I'll be looking for you out there on the job. So keep it up, and thanks for joining us.
3: Thank you.
2: Thank you.
15: Coming up after the break, we'll chat with Anna Pillars and Devin Phillips from the Sheet Metal Local 80. School Talks will be back right after this.
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15: Joining us now on the program from the Sheet Metal Local 80 are apprentices Anna Pilars and Devin Phillips. Welcome to the program.
5: Thank you very much.
7: Thank you. Happy to be here.
15: I appreciate you stopping by School Talks, and I'm excited to hear about your journey in the apprenticeship program. And I'd like to start with you, Anna. What motivated you to join this particular trade?
5: Well, I had always thought about doing a trade. Before I was in Local 80, I worked in manufacturing. I was just like a assembly line operator, and I made decent money. I wasn't really making enough to really get ahead. I didn't really have the benefits that I would have had now. I tried to do a apprenticeship through that manufacturing plant, but that was non-union. There wasn't the same level of benefits. I knew the direction I wanted to head, but I wanted to do something with my hands. I'm always been a do-it-yourselfer. Mm-hmm. I've always been doing things like that.
15: Seems to have made perfect sense.
5: Yeah. I went at it in sort of a roundabout way. I went to college, didn't really, like, I knew I wasn't going to, the things I wanted to pursue weren't going to get me the pay, and weren't going to get me the, I didn't want to take on the debt and things like that.
15: Sure. How about you, Devin? What brought you to this trade?
7: Well, honestly, it goes back to when, after high school, I was working at a hardware store, and I worked there for a few years, and just really meeting a bunch of guys who were in various trades and working blue-collar jobs and talking to people, and getting to know these people after a while and just seeing the pride that they took in their work and the many opportunities and the careers they built for themselves. Mm-hmm. That kind of opened the door for me, too.
15: So one of our important sponsors of School Talks is Musk Construction Careers, which obviously does a lot of work with all the different union trades in our area. And a really specific question I like to ask of apprentices, especially for others that want or may pursue this particular opportunity, is how did you actually, Anna, let me ask you, how did you actually learn about this particular apprenticeship?
5: Okay, so at that non-union job I was at, I did that apprenticeship. Part of the educational part of that, we had to take a la carte classes that related to, it was robotic welding, being a technician on that. We had to take classes related to that at Washtenaw Community College. And I went and I took some welding courses at Washtenaw Community College. And I was kind of getting burnt out on working with in the manufacturing. Sure. I was getting kind of over that. So I talked to an instructor there, and the instructor said, here's these flyers, check out these unions, they have apprenticeship programs, I think it's more of what you want. These are great avenues to go down. And I called up Local 80, and
15: here you are.
5: Been smooth sailing.
15: How about you, Devin? How did you actually learn about this particular program?
7: Through a good friend of mine, who at the time, he was in the apprenticeship himself, and I was working in the trade. I was doing HVAC. I was residential, mm-hmm. but my buddy, Travis, he was in the apprenticeship, and he kind of just explained it to me, you know, the work he was doing, which was pretty closely related to what I was doing mm-hmm. at the time. And he kind of just sold it to me.
15: Sure.
7: You know.
15: And I understand both of you are in a sort of a multi-step program. Let me ask you, Anna, how many steps are there until you're done, and what step are you at?
5: I am about halfway through my apprenticeship. My apprenticeship was a 4-year program. Previously, some others that I know have had to do a 5-year. I think you were part of a 5-year, Devin was.
7: Yes.
5: But every year, your pay gradually increases.
15: Sure.
5: It's a percentage of what the journeyman scale would be.
15: Mm-hmm.
5: So I'm at the beginning of my 3rd year. I would have to complete that 3rd year, complete that 4th year, and then I would be at the journeyman level.
15: And how about you, Devin? Where are you in the program?
7: A little bit further along than Anna. Mm-hmm. Technically in my 5th year, and this October I'll be a journeyman. I'll have completed the apprenticeship.
15: Oh, congratulations.
7: Thank you.
15: And you know, you raise a really important point, Anna, and that is these apprenticeships are paid, right? So
7: correct.
15: As you know, lots of internships and things go unpaid.
8: and it makes it really difficult for people to get to where they want to go, because you for example, to be a teacher is an unpaid internship. You have to work a whole semester, and you don't get any money.
7: Right.
8: Where in this type of industry, you're paid, and it really, in my opinion, incentivizes you to stay in it, especially if you're interested, because it lets you take care of yourself. So let me ask you, Devin. Right now, in the where you are in the program, what does a typical work day look like for you?
7: Pretty much just standard would be looking over prints that pertain to our trade, looking at the prints for the job, gathering and sorting out materials we need to complete, you know, task, which mainly for us is hanging ductwork. You know, it might involve some work on the roof and setting units on the roof, but for the most part it's looking at prints and kind of getting a game plan for the day, and you know what area you might be working in, and going from there and working with other guys, coordinating with other trades. And
8: you're actually out on a job site?
7: Yes, sir.
8: Okay, how about you, Anna? What's a typical day look like for you?
5: I'm going to say a lot of the things that Devin just said. Yeah, plans, reading blueprints, you know, figuring out where our ductwork goes, coordinating that with other trades. A lot of times we're up at heights, we're on a roof, a lot of the equipment belongs on a roof, and then we take the ductwork from there.
8: And I do know that safety is a huge part of this apprenticeship program.
7: Absolutely.
8: Right? I would imagine it's addressed every hour of every day, just given the implications of being up in the air and on lifts and things.
7: It's definitely a point of emphasis.
8: Yeah. So if I'm a high school kid right now listening to this program, what would you say, Anna, to a high school student? What are two or three qualities that they need to be successful in this apprenticeship? What's your thought?
5: I think taking initiative is a really big, really big thing that you need to do if you're planning on pursuing this sort of career. It shows that you're engaged. It shows that you care about it. It shows that you want to learn. Being reliable is a really big one. How can I teach you if I don't know if you're going to be here? How can I be invested in you learning this skill if you're not reliable? I think confidence too. Confidence is a huge one, but being able to be confident and knowing to say, I made a mistake. I was wrong. You have a better idea than me. And kind of just being humble.
8: Sure.
5: With the confidence.
8: Yeah.
5: Are all really, really
8: I can tell you,
5: points.
8: Any employer listening to this would appreciate your comment about being reliable, because I know many are frustrated with employees who don't show up for work and things, and that's where I think a local like yours that provides paid internships really is the way to go, because it really is a career, and it's going to lead to an even better one for you. Any qualities you'd like to add, Devin, that someone coming out of high school might be focusing on to be successful here?
7: Yeah, honestly, I would say having a good work ethic and a willingness to learn. You know, just being able to, as she mentioned, you know, show up on time and be someone that people can count on, but really, you know, working hard and having a willingness to learn. And because in the union, in this apprenticeship, you're pretty much given all the resources you need to succeed. You know, you're paired up with guys who have plenty of experience, and you know they're more than willing to show you. So
8: it's a perfect blend of support financially for you. You're around a lot of highly qualified people to learn from.
7: Exactly.
8: It truly is a great program. So Anna Pilars and Devin Phillips, two apprentices with the Sheet Metal Local 80. I appreciate you stopping by School Talks and helping our listeners understand what it means to pursue this line of work. Goes without saying, keep up the good work, and thanks for joining us on School Talks.
5: Thank you very much.
7: Thank you very much.
8: Coming up after the break, we'll chat with Joshua Nelson from the Bricklayers and Allied Craft Workers Local. 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
22: I'm Ann Thomas. Congratulations to the 2026 Women Who Lead class. Christine Keenel, Haven of Oakland County president and CEO, says domestic violence is a big problem in many communities.
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8: Joining us now on the program is Joshua Nelson, an apprentice for the Bricklayers and Allied Craftworkers Local 2. Welcome to the program, Joshua.
24: Thanks for having me. I appreciate it.
8: Yeah, I appreciate it. So, good place to start. What motivated you to pursue this particular trade?
24: Well, in my travels, I've been lucky to go kind of all over the world. And the first thing you generally notice is the architecture in the buildings, especially like Europe and South America and things like that.
8: Sure.
24: So, like, I think having that tangible mark on history, because what's nice about masonry and craft work is you can be in construction, but it's also like sort of an artisan as well, so you can be as creative as you can, and
8: sure,
24: it's aesthetically pleasing. So,
8: you know, what's neat about your example is here we are in the middle of Detroit, and we are surrounded by an incredible number of beautiful Catholic churches.
24: Yeah, gorgeous.
8: All brick. And have you ever seen St. Alphonsus Church in Dearborn?
24: Yep.
8: I didn't know you could turn bricks vertically. I thought they all had to go horizontally.
24: Which, the project I'm working on right now is we're restoring St. Anne's Basilica.
8: Really?
24: Yeah, so that's been, I mean, that church is, I think, 1870 was when it was finished.
8: A little trivia for you. My last name, Livernoy. I'm a descendant of the street Livernoy.
24: Yeah.
8: And my family came here with Antoine Cadillac and founded the city. And within 2 weeks of being here, they built the first St. Anne's Church.
24: Yeah, yeah, yeah.
8: And then it was lost by fire.
24: Yep.
8: And then the church that was built is the one that you're working on.
24: Yeah, it's beautiful.
8: It's unbelievable.
24: I hadn't got to go inside of it. And one day it was just a little slow.
8: Yeah.
24: And I was like, I'm going to poke around. And it's a lot to take in when you walk in. It's beautiful.
8: It's really something. Yeah. So in this particular apprenticeship, how did you learn about it to the point where you actually signed up and became an apprentice?
24: I was doing a bit of a career change. Like, so I fought wildfires for almost a decade. Oh. And I'd always kind of had... I needed to calm down after the Army for a little bit because I would have been the world's worst employee here. But... yeah, it just kind of caught that bug of, like, you start kind of looking at buildings and,
8: sure,
24: like, things like that and how beautiful they are. So, luckily, me being a vet, I got on helmets to hard hats. And my wife we moved. She's from here, but we were looking to move back. We were in the Carolinas at the time.
8: Yeah, well, first and foremost, thank you for your service.
24: Appreciate it.
8: And what's interesting is you had a career where you're trying to save buildings, yeah, right?
24: Well, forests.
8: Forests, well, yeah. Okay. Yeah. And then now you're building them.
24: Yeah, so, absolutely.
8: An interesting full circle moment.
24: I know.
8: How long have you been in this program? How many steps is it, and what step are you at?
24: So I'm on step, I'd be borderline three. I'm going into my second year.
8: Of a total of how many?
24: It'll be four.
8: Four-year program.
24: And yes, then sir.
8: You move into journeyman from there. So
24: yep.
8: The current work you're doing, help our listeners understand, what's a typical work day for you right now?
24: For me, so assuming right now we've been doing a lot of, we're in the like looking around phase, because with those buildings being so old, when you start removing bricks and exposing trusses and things like that, you tend to find more problems.
8: Mm-hmm.
24: It's just, sure, it's an old building, so you're going to have other issues. So right now it's kind of the we were relaying some of the decorative brick kind of around. The trusses are behind, they're hidden behind stone brick, so
8: sure,
24: exposing those and then doing a lot of decorative work around that area. So now that we have the trusses exposed and they're going to reinforce them with carpenters, then we'll be starting to lay back a lot of the brick and covering it back up.
8: And, you know, in a building like that, I learned this years ago in school construction, one of my favorite terms is a change order.
24: Yeah, oh my gosh.
8: Which is code for, well, when we started this, we didn't know this, yeah, problem was here. Now it is, and we can't go on until we fix this.
24: It's a beautiful, beautiful word. You're just like, we got another one. Like, holy cow.
8: It's a change order.
24: Yeah.
8: So I imagine, given your experience in the service as well as fighting fires and that, you must find some significant value in working alongside people who are already journeymen. Tell me about that. What are some things that you've learned from just being around those who are ahead of you?
24: You know, like, the trades are fun because you have people from all over that are willing to teach you. Like, I think about, like, I'm sure you've been to Greenfield Village,
8: ooh,
24: Cotswold Cottage there. Mm-hmm. Like, I got to relay the stone in that.
8: And, oh, really?
24: Yeah. And then, like, the journeyman I was working with, he was 70. Like, he's Albanian.
8: Yeah.
24: Like, his family escaped, like, communism, went to Belgium. And, like, just, you're learning ancient tricks because his dad was a stonemason, grandpa. And
8: sure.
24: And, like, you're learning... just everyone's worried about AI and you're like, I'd like to see AI listen to some old man. Like, none of this is written down. Like, you know, sure, like, he's like, this is what happens when sand's dry and you're laying stone and you're just pounding on it, it's not moving.
8: Sure.
24: He's like, here's dry sand, and you just shake it and it drops to where you want it. And
8: yeah,
24: things like that, like, just things to make it easier on you. And, like, you know, you're looking at how it's laid, you're kind of planning ahead, and, like, that's, that takes time because you got to develop your eye and you got to have experience. Mm-hmm. But
8: And you probably have the opportunity to work with different journeymen.
24: Yeah, absolutely. Yeah,
8: so that's
24: the next thing was, like, St. Anne's. I'm working with a gentleman named Benji. He's a masonry wizard. Like, again, construction's cool because, like, he's from Mexico. He moved to the U.S. And, like, he's so fast and so, yeah, fluid. That's, like, what you're trying to pick up on is just he's as little movements as possible to get the most amount of work done.
8: Yeah.
24: He makes jokes because... you know, it's like I'm tripping over my feet half the time. And he was like, do you have a tailor? I was, and, you know, his English is a second language, is like a tailor. Like, what are you talking about? Like, he's like, well, I keep teaching you stuff and it falls out of your pocket. He's like, you need a tailor.
8: Make your pockets bigger.
24: Yeah.
8: I love it. So in your apprenticeship program thus far, what do you think is one of the biggest challenges you've encountered? Maybe that you didn't anticipate.
24: You know, when you watch, if you get on YouTube and watch people lay brick,
8: yeah,
24: you're like, all right, I get it. And then you go to do it, and then it's like those neural pathways between your brain and your limbs just aren't there.
8: Sure.
24: And it's like just from using a trowel or like developing your eye and things like that. Like,
8: yeah,
24: it seems so simple, but it's three-dimensional, and it's got to be aesthetically pleasing. Like,
8: sure,
24: you can't just put bricks on a wall and that doesn't match, and it's ugly, and it's mortar smeared all over it. So, mm-hmm.
8: And you don't get to edit the video out in the field like you can on YouTube.
24: Yeah, just some internet wizardry to make it look good.
8: Certainly can make it look pretty. I do want to mention this to you since you're working at St. Anne's. I think it's interesting. You may know this, but the University of Michigan, which is in Ann Arbor, originally started in Detroit.
24: Oh, okay.
8: Right, a block over from where the Spirit of Detroit is.
24: Yes.
8: And when they moved to Ann Arbor, they took the original stone and they installed it in one of the bell towers at St. Anne's.
24: Oh, that's cool.
8: So if you ever get a chance to go in the one bell tower, you'll see the original date of the start of University of Michigan. Fascinating history.
24: It's funny you say that, because when we were pulling up the old stone in Greenfield Village, the Cotswold Cottage, there was one of the stones had the Roman numerals for 7 on the bottom of it.
8: Really?
24: So those are a couple hundred years old. And like that's the fun thing about masonry is, like, you know, like, that guy probably just put that there, mm-hmm. never thought about it again, and there's some knucklehead, you know, 400 years later pulling it out of the ground, and I laid it to the side, and it may or may not be at my house right now, but hopefully they don't mind.
8: I've been looking forward to this interview, because working with Nate Nestor, who's here with us today, I wanted to share the Masonic Temple mm-hmm. up the road, the cornerstone that's on 2nd and Masonic. That cornerstone with the AD and the thing, that particular cornerstone was laid with the same trowel that they laid the cornerstone of the U.S. Capitol in Washington, D.C. with.
24: Whoa, that's cool.
8: That's some, and somehow through the Masons, they brought this trowel to when they built the Masonic Temple. It was very ceremonial, but fascinating history to your point about. You know, just the legacy you leave with brickwork and all kinds of things. But I think of all the people waiting in line to go to a concert, and they're standing right next

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12: Still not there. Fox News, I'm Jamal Osman. Here's what's happening. President Trump is reportedly not satisfied with the current peace proposal between the U.S. and Iran. Fox's Alex Hogan at the White House.
13: President Trump has submitted tougher terms to Iran. Iran's top negotiator today says no agreement will be reached until Iran's rights are secured. A White House official tells Fox that President Trump will only make a deal that is good for America and satisfies his red lines. Iran can never possess a nuclear weapon. It's a different story coming out of Tehran. Iran's foreign ministry says discussions center on ending the war, not on nuclear plans. Some Democrats this week argue the conflict is only strengthening Iran.
12: The current deal would reopen the Strait of Hormuz without an extended ceasefire for 60 days, and that's while negotiating.

0: Theaters continue talks over Iran's nuclear program. Staying in the Middle East, Israeli troops have captured a strategic mountain topped with a crusader-built castle in southern Lebanon in the deepest incursion of the country in more than 25 years, the military reported on Sunday. A massive data breach has impacted the world's largest cruise line.
1: Carnival Corporation says sensitive information belonging to nearly 6 million travelers was hacked. The breach included names, passport numbers, dates of birth, and driver's license details. The company says a social engineering attack allowed an unauthorized actor to deceive an employee to gain access to the data. In addition to Carnival Cruise Line, the company's portfolio also includes Holland America and Princess Cruise Lines, among others. The company is offering customers in the U.S. 2 years of free credit monitoring. Pam Pusso, Fox News.
0: The World Health Organization reports that five patients have recovered from a rare type of Ebola virus in eastern Congo. 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
2: 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Just click listen, then swipe right and hear the latest news updates on your time. 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
0: To California, Los Angeles voters will decide this week the top two contenders who will move on to the general election. Fox's Matt Finn has more from L.A.
6: Mayor Bass is crisscrossing the city trying to keep her job. We were at an SEIU union rally yesterday where Bass did not miss the opportunity to attack her opponent, Spencer Pratt. Pratt is fresh off his national media tour in New York City, where he told Fox News he's not interested in Hollywood endorsements and will be elected by moms and animal lovers. Now, in the mayor's race, if a single candidate does not get 50% of the vote Tuesday, it goes into a runoff with the top two candidates.
0: Polls suggest the race is close between the two candidates. There's also the race for governor, where the top two will also face off in November. An annual parade in support of Israel marched through New York City today, and one major figure is not there.
7: New York City Mayor Zohra Mamdani has broken from political tradition by not attending the Israel Day parade. Mayor Mamdani insisted, though, this week that his decision is about the Israeli government and not about safety or support for Jewish New Yorkers. But some Jewish leaders and rabbis have called Mamdani's decision a slap in the face to Jewish New Yorkers. NYPD Commissioner Jessica Tisch is Jewish, and she said this week that she plans to march proudly as a grand marshal. Other elected leaders are here, to include New York Governor Kathy Hochul and New York Attorney General Letitia James.
0: Fox's CB Cotton reporting there, the mayor has criticized Israel because of the impact on the war in Gaza. At least 55 people are dead following a blast at a building in northeastern Burma. About 70 other people were injured in the explosion that took place around noon local time. The area, located about 2 miles south of the Chinese border, is under the control of a National Liberation Army. That's an ethnic group which has engaged in sporadic fighting against Burma's central government. 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
9: The right two lanes are blocked off from an accident on eastbound M14 that's approaching 275. There is a 10-minute delay back from Sheldon Road. On eastbound 94 after Allard, it's an accident that blocks off the left lane. 2 to 3 minute slowdown from Maross. And also eastbound 94 at 12 mile, an accident in the construction zone has got the left shoulder blocked off. Westbound on the Jefferies, left two lanes closed for more construction between Farmington Road and 275. I'm Eddie Zellick, WJR, traffic and weather first.
10: This coming work week is going to heat up. Upper 80s by Thursday, 90 predicted by Friday. Not a record, but definitely hot. Sunshine today, upper 70s. Tonight mostly clear, 55. Sunny Monday and 79. From the Weather Channel, I'm Jeff Eno on 760 WJR, where Michigan comes to talk.
11: This is the Michigan Travel Show. I'm Dave Lorenz. This week with Paul Beachnow from the Gaylord Visitors Bureau. And I don't wanna do this on my own, so I'm on my way back home. Kayak, canoe, raft, or tube. 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I'm on my way
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0: Welcome to the Michigan Travel Show. It's great to have you back with us again this week as we explore the great state of Michigan through the radio here. And I am really happy to have with us this week our guest host. Is this the first time you've guest hosted with us?
1: Yes, it is. I'm so excited, Dave. Thanks for having me. I'm just, this is a highlight of my career, possibly.
0: It should be. So those who have heard the show before have heard this voice because you've been on with us, but not as a guest host. So Paul Beach now from Gaylord Tourism Bureau, and Paul and I have been friends for a long time. And Paul, of course, an expert in the tourism industry for many, many years, and certainly knows Northern Michigan. We're going to really talk about Northern Michigan on today's program, the entire show.
1: Yeah, that's fantastic. There's so much going on, and you know, some of our guests are just going to talk about outdoor activities. There's so many great things to do in our state. It blows my mind all the amazing things that you can do in Michigan, Northern Michigan. Of course, my favorite place in the world, Gaylord, Michigan.
0: I understand.
1: And and the surrounding area. So really, really excited to talk to some guests from our area.
0: So who are we going to talk to first?
1: So we're going to talk today. We're going to talk to Jamie Jacklich. Jamie really started this unique, amazing activity a number of years ago, which has taken off immensely. Winter rafting, and Jamie has a business called Sturgeon River Paddle, and they rent kayaks and canoes and rafts. And in the wintertime, yes, they will take you winter rafting. It's a mind-blowing experience. But what's more important is that Jamie is absolutely committed to the Sturgeon River. It's a really special place in the state of Michigan. There's a lot of amazing features, and Jamie has really embraced that. Really amazing person, and he received a really big award this past year at the Pure Michigan Governors Conference for his work on the Sturgeon River. So, Jamie, I know that we had some flooding early in the year. How is the season looking? I know people have been following that. How are things shaping up, and how is the season looking, and has the river been starting to return a little bit to normal here?
2: River conditions right now, yeah, we've had a lot of challenging weather events in the past couple of years, but we've been battling through it, and things are looking pretty good right now.
0: Well, that's the thing about your business, any outdoor business, really. You're so dependent on the weather. Changes a lot, and you've learned to deal with it. I understand, talking to Paul, that you personally get out there and cut through those down trees. It's got to be a challenging part of your business.
2: Yeah, for sure. It's a never-ending battle. Always, you know, it's a natural river, so there's always going to be obstructions, and I do my very best to try to clear safe passage for everybody to enjoy it, for sure, and that keeps me busy.
1: Jamie, you know, Dave and I were talking, how do you actually do that? I mean, the Sturgeon River, is it the fastest flowing river in the Lower Peninsula? So you've got that, and you've got down trees. How do you actually do it? Do you do it from a boat? Like, how do you get out there and clear some of those obstructions?
2: Every scenario, every situation is different. You're right. The Sturgeon River is the fastest flowing river in the Lower Peninsula. It drops just about 14 feet per mile, and it does make it tricky as far as trying to maintain, and there's no one certain way to go about it. Every tree, every obstruction, you're going to approach a different way. You know, usually I'm in waders in a dry top. A lot of the work is done from my canoe, to where I'm just lopping the branches that are hanging down with lopping shears, and that canoe allows me to, you know, kind of ferry out into the river and face upstream, and I would paddle to get into place, drop the paddle, grab the lopping shears, snip, and then paddle back up. And that's, for the most part, that's kind of what I do. But other times the water, you know, is shallow, to where I could just wade right out there and do the work. But I'm definitely not bored trying to keep a path cleared.
0: Well, I bet that's the case. Paul talked about the rafting you do in the wintertime. I know you certainly offer experiences at this time of the year as well.
2: Yeah, for sure. So the way our season usually shapes up, and it, of course, it's all weather dependent, but usually sometime in May, right through mid to late October, that's what I would consider as paddling season. So if anybody calls me and wants to go on the river, it would be a canoe, kayak, raft, or tubing trip, and that's all self-guided. People go on their own. And then once the snow starts flying, usually December through March, that's all guided winter rafting only, which is kind of neat because I get to go on the river with people.
0: Yeah, it must be fun.
1: Jamie, you provide, so for guests that want to have that experience, you provide all of the equipment. You know, people can show up, they can maybe make a reservation, but you provide the paddles, the canoe, the rafts, everything they need to have that experience going down the sturgeon, correct?
2: Yeah, that's right. Usually the way it works in paddling season is people would show up at our place and we go ahead and take care of the business part and try to, you know, outfit people properly. And usually what we would do is they would follow me to the ending point, drop their vehicle. I show them exactly where their trip ends and where to leave my equipment when they're done. And then they hop in the van with me. We take them upstream and explain how to make it the best day ever. And the neat thing about this system that we have is people can enjoy it and go at their own pace. So you're not usually held to a time limit. So you can, you know, if it's an 11-mile trip, it takes people probably, you know, sometimes 4 hours for our longest trip, but you could make that into a full-day trip if you want.
0: It's a great experience. Not too far away from Gaylord as well. Look for the Sturgeon River Paddle Sports in Wolverine. The website is sturgeonriverpaddle.com, and our thanks to Jamie Jacklich for being with us today. We're going to head over to a fantastic golf resort next on the Michigan Travel Show.
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8: I'm Ann Thomas. Congratulations to the 2026 Women Who Lead class. Christine Keenel, Haven of Oakland County president and CEO, says domestic violence is a big problem in many communities.
9: There's 100,000 calls for service in one city. Two-thirds of that is domestic violence related, if you can believe that or not.
8: Special thanks to University of Michigan Health, Von Voigtlander Women's Hospital, for supporting Women Who Lead.
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11: Warm.
0: It's the Michigan Travel Show. I'm Dave Lorenz, along with our guest host, Paul Beechnaw from Gaylord Tourism Bureau. I should say from the Gaylord Tourism Bureau. And Paul, it's always great to talk to you. Always great to find out what's happening in your area. Your area is one of the things you're known for. at this time of the year is golf. There's so many great golfing opportunities in your region. I've golfed at Treetops. I've golfed at a Seagull Club. And it's been a while since I've been to a place we're going to talk to next, but it's fantastic.
1: It's really unbelievable. Garland Resort and Lodge has been a really great member of the Gaylord Golf Mecca for many years. We've been a golf co-op now for 39 years, one of the longest serving golf marketing co-ops in the United States behind Myrtle Beach.
0: Which means you promote the whole region collectively.
1: Yes, we do. And one of those is Garland Lodge and Golf Resort. If you have not been there, it is just an unbelievable facility. It's one of the largest log structures east of the Mississippi. The golf courses are stunning. They're each different and unique. And, their general manager, Dave Sanderson, who has been there with them, has just done really a phenomenal job. He's currently the chairman of the America Summer Golf Capital Co-op, so he's really committed to not just Garland, but growing golf in the region. We're really lucky to have his leadership. Dave, we're so glad you're with us today. You know, it's been a pretty long winter, and we've had some challenges early in the spring, but how's everything looking? People are so amped for golf right now. How's Garland looking? How are the courses looking? And I know your team's been working really hard to get things ready.
11: Yeah, as many know, we had a very tough winter, and as everybody else knows, even tougher spring with the significant snow and ice melt, and then the significant rains on top of that. So we were very lucky to come out a winter. The tough winter we had, the golf courses are starting to take shape. They're starting to look really good. We're excited for a busy summer. And it's just going to be a great year.
0: You know, it's interesting. You know, we have had for a couple of years, we've had these unusual weather situations, but Michigan, we're just tough. We just keep on coming back, especially when it comes to our vacation time, because we're going to get out there and do our thing. You know, we are. There's something about golf. There's nothing gonna put us back from doing that. We look for unique golf venues, and as Paul said, Garland has some pretty tremendous, as he said, stunning golf venues. Tell us about what you offer there.
11: Absolutely. No, we're tucked away in Lewiston, Michigan. We have four championship golf courses and a brand new short course called the Sawyer that all operate out of one golf shop, centrally located in the resort with great restaurant options and great and vast different lodging availability and options for our groups that we have visit us on packages ranging from a group of two all the way up. We've had a group of 200 before. So we're very versatile golf course, and we do have a lot to offer with the golf courses, but they're all a little bit different, tucked in northern Michigan hardwoods and very scenic, winding through the tree lines. And we're lucky to be where we are.
0: Yeah. Can you describe each course? Because, you know, courses are different. Some are tighter. Some are, you know, offer more room for people who tend to scatter the ball around. I'm thinking of myself here. And, you know, so it depends on that actual course, what people are looking for. So give us some definition there.
11: Yeah, absolutely. I'll start overall. The four championship courses have a great range of tee boxes and yardages for a wide range of all golfers. I'll start with Fountains, which is our premier championship course. It's got very undulating green complexes, strategically placed bunkers, and the greens are real. I mean, you could have a pin on the front of a green. If you're on the back, you're staring down a three putt. So you got to be pretty accurate there. That's one of my favorite courses here. Monarch is our longest layout, presenting a really, really championship test of golf. Larger greens, wider fairways. Another one of our favorites, especially within our membership here at the resort. Swamp Fire, which everybody that has played here knows that features water on 16 of the 18 holes. Now, it's a fun stat. The water doesn't always come into play on every hole, but you still have to look at it from the tee box. We know how that works out for us. And then the Reflections, is a little bit shorter, a little bit tighter, but probably our most scenic golf course. And Reflections and Fountains both feature a 6-6-6 layout, so it's really fun for match play where you got a few opportunities extra for some good scores on the par fives. And then We were extremely proud to open the Sawyer, our 10-hole reversible short course last year, which has been popular. It's a walking short course that was built on about 10 acres just adjacent to the golf shop. You can see it from the golf shop. It's got great views, and it sits between a couple holes on the Fountains course. It is reversible, 10 holes, one routing, and then it'll flip each day, and the other side is 9 holes, very undulating greens, and it features tee shots. They range from 50 yards to 120 yards, depending on pin location and tee box setup. But we let groups of 12 go out there and play together, grab a couple drinks from the tiki bar and head to the first tee, go out as a group of 12 and enjoy your evening or whatever it may be. It could be a good warm-up round for a group, or it could be a nightcap for everybody. Maybe you might need to settle a side bet that was tied on the golf course earlier in the day or whatever it may be. We call them Sunday bags that have a little cooler in them for you to put a couple beers or a couple drinks in while you're out there. And it's really been a hit for us.
1: Hey, Dave, what was the inspiration behind building the Sawyer? The golf industry's been really healthy the past number of years after COVID. And tell us a little bit about the inspiration for building a par 3 course and maybe the trend that we're starting to see nationally with amazing resorts like yours and par 3 courses.
11: Again, I use the word versatile. It's they're being built in a lot of places. Northern Michigan, seen a few go up over the last few years. The bigger resorts in the country have had them for a number of years. But as this new generation of golf that seems to be taken off after COVID gets into the game and keeps playing, it provides an hour to an hour and a half. Again, it's less formal. Have a good time. It's not playing traditional golf, so be it. It's just having fun with the guys and maybe the girls. And we're actually going to do something this year, a fitness and golf, where we'll have a ladies' fitness class. Maybe it'll rotate, maybe yoga one day, stretching, some golf workouts. They'll do that for 30 minutes or an hour, and then they'll go play the short course as well. So it's just throwing as much into the game that you can, really.
12: I mean, I'd love to talk about golf the entire time, and I really want to find out more about this 10-hole reversible par 3, but I do want to find out more about the Lodge, too, Garland Lodge and Golf Resort. Tell us more about the Lodge.
11: Yeah, the Lodge, I don't know if this is still the case, but the Lodge at one point was the largest log structure east of the Mississippi. I do believe that actually is still the case. It features 50 rooms in both of the wings. It's very... got a great atmosphere all the way through, great views on the back end of the golf course from balconies. It's just a very northern Michigan hotel.
1: You have a lot of villas and other lodging options too, Dave, correct?
11: Yeah, that's exactly where I was just headed. We have single and double villas that are adjacent to the lodge. The double villas can house a foursome. There's two rooms with two beds each, and then each room has its own bathroom. And then we have single villas with two beds, one bath, and then a little kitchenette. Those are both within walking distance of the lodge and the restaurant, the tiki bar. Then across the street, we have a number of golf cottages in the mix where there's two bedrooms and two bathrooms as well. They have more of a kitchen, and our groups of 8, 12, 16, or 20 like to get a few of those next to each other where they can hang out after golf, grill out on the back deck, and enjoy the northern Michigan atmosphere. And then we also have 3 and 4 bedroom French country villas that are your more traditional three larger rooms and a full kitchen with balconies and views over Fountains 11 and 12.
12: Just sounds spectacular. I'm really glad Paul suggested we talk to you. Dave Sanderson, General Manager, Garland Lodge and Golf Resort. The website is golfgarland.com, and you need to check it out. We're going to check out Jay's Sporting Goods next on the Michigan Travel Show.
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0: We're talking about Northern Michigan activities you get to do this coming season, right now and into the future. And it's a spectacular time to be in pure Michigan. This is the Michigan Travel Show. I'm Dave Lorenz, along with Paul Beachnaw from the Gaylord Tourism Bureau as our guest host this week. And, you know, Paul, you know I came from the retail business before I was a radio star.
1: You did?
0: Yes, yes.
1: I know you did.
0: So I have great respect for retailers because people don't understand. Retail, the markup on retail is really small. So if you can stay in the retail business for a long time, you're doing something right. And our next guest has been in the business for quite a while.
1: They've been in the business for a very long time. They're an iconic sporting goods store in the state of Michigan. There's two locations, Clare and Gaylord, but we're going to talk about Gaylord. And we are with Mark Copeland, store manager of Jay's Sporting Goods. And if you are looking to get outdoors, you're looking to be outfitted, you're looking to have fun, I don't want to steal our guest line, but I love it because when you ask Mark what they sell, he will tell you, we sell fun.
0: Oh.
1: And say what you will about going online, but if you want to put your hands on things, his staff are experts. Each of their department staffs are experts. So if you're looking, you need some help about what sort of lures to get or sort of camping equipment or foot gear, his people are just amazing. And Mark is amazing, the store director. Mark is a leader in Gaylord. He's on our board of directors, always positive and engaged in our community and in the outdoors. So Mark, welcome to the show. Tell us about some new fun things that you're seeing come through the store that people ought to know about.
2: Well, Paul, that was an awesome introduction, man. And you did steal a little bit of thunder because that's what I do say, man. I love selling fun, and I've got a staff. 26 years now we've been in the Gaylord location, and you said at 55 years, Jay starting in a little garage, great Michigan, you know, family success story. And to be able to share with our customers something that they're passionate about, you know, when you think about the individual, and Dave talked a little bit about working in retail, when you come into Jay Sporting Goods, you know, you're looking to spend discretionary dollars on something you're really passionate about. And maybe that's a shooting sports, maybe that's a bow and arrow, could be knives. Could be, hey, I like to hike, or maybe I like to get on the big water, the little water, and do a little bit of fishing. And what's better in an 8-hour day to be able to engage not only with the local community, like you mentioned, but people that travel to Michigan from all over the country and the world. We are a true destination. And if they make Jay Sporting Goods, which we understand, we're a destination spot because there's so much to do around here. And you can get in our store the things that are going to enhance that outdoor experience. That's kind of what we're all about. You know, passing on that tradition through a knowledgeable and caring staff. And I've been blessed to be here 26 years. I've got a few staff as well. But people in their positions loving to do what they do and sharing that experience with the guests that come through the door.
0: Mark, I went to the website, jayssportinggoods.com. I wanted to do a little research, and I was just touched by what I read there. I just want to read this one line. It said, built by passion, rooted in tradition, driven by the outdoors. That really does define what Jay's is all about. And you mentioned started in a garage. Tell us a little bit about the history.
2: So the history is, and I never had the opportunity to meet Jay Poet. I'm blessed to work with his widow and the two sons, Jeff and JJ. They were just young men, early 20s and late teens when Jay passed away. But you go before that, in the early 70s, when he was just in his garage, the story goes is that he used to basically trade firearms and sell firearms out of the trunk of his car while he worked at Dow Corning. His passion was just shooting, hunting, fishing, getting out there and doing that stuff. And he was a bit of a trader, from what I understand. And there were times that I guess Arlene came home one time and it was either a china hutch or something was missing because Jay had apparently traded it for something that his shop needed or a buddy needed. And she apparently put her foot down and said, Jay, you need to make this a business. He may have been bluffing, but he called the bluff, and he sweeped out the one-car garage, and he opened up Jay's gun shop.
0: Wow. That's fantastic. You know, it really does have to be about passion. Yeah. I used to work for Meyer, as Paul knows. Mm. It's a similar story with Fred Meyer. You know, people with the passion and will take the chance, love those stories because they come from the heart and it's all true. Well, I've heard so many great things about Jay's.
1: Yeah, Mark, you know what's something that you talk about frequently is there's something amazing about getting outdoors. And if we learned anything about COVID, it was people's just yearning for slowing down a little bit and to kind of self-heal by getting outdoors and going for a hike or maybe throwing a line in the water. But I think the other thing too that's important is getting outdoors. Sometimes you go out there solo, but it's also an opportunity to create connections as well, because you're mm-hmm. usually going with a good friend or maybe yeah. you're meeting somebody. And you're getting out there and you're sharing your passion. So you guys do it so well. But circling back to one of my questions, what are some cool new things that are out there that maybe you haven't seen in a while that are really, really neat that you're carrying at the store?
2: Oh, my gosh, Paul. Everything we sell is kind of neat. You know, when the truck rolls in the back door, I've got a garage full of this stuff. Camping is in full swing right now. You know, we're getting ready for the big holiday. So we've got the red, white, and blue rocking chairs. If you're just casual sitting around the campfire, that we sell so many outdoor camp chairs just for kicking back and relaxing. Fish and lures like you can't imagine. Anything from your salmon. Over in Alpena, I had the opportunity to go do some fishing with some staff over on Monday. I think that's one thing that I key in all the time from Jeff, the boss. Hey, don't forget to go outside and do what we do. And so we try to spend some time educating the staff in those regards. The firearm stuff, with the changes that they've made in suppressors now without needing to pay a tax stamp, we've seen a lot of folks coming in and taking advantage of that. That's awesome because you can actually shoot on the range and have a conversation with your buddy or your partner, and you're not going to hurt your ears. So that is super cool. Obviously, I'm an archer and a fly fishing guy, so I spend a little bit of time over in those departments. In fact, can't wait. Talked with a buddy of mine today about doing a short hike. I mean, the beauty about being where we're being is we can just jump in a car and cruise any of these, you know, Paul, you know, throw a tent in your car and you go out for just an overnight. It's so easy. And Jay's, we can hook you up with, I just looked at some brand new hammocks that came in from Grand Trunk. They're an awesome, lightweight, portable hammock. We've got them in singles and doubles with tree-saving safe straps, which are awesome, and they'll fit right in your backpack. Throw in a life straw so you can drink out of the stream. Especially this weekend, man, it's supposed to be dark, no moon rise. Get out, find a high elevation, and look for the Milky Way. It's supposed to be visible with the human eye. This is just the time, buddy.
0: You know, Mark, I was looking at, you know, first off, 90,000 square foot stores. Wow. And then when you say outdoor or sporting goods, people will say, okay, maybe you have hunting gear, maybe you have angler gear, you know. So hunting gear for anglers, campers, let's see, hikers, conservationists, archery gear, you mentioned, camping gear. You really do have it all.
2: Yeah, we try to have a mix of things. When a customer walks in, you know, we get compared to a Cabela's or a Bass Pro. But when you walk in that front door and you engage with my staff, we really still at the core are a family with traditional value company. And we want to have stuff, you know, vendors and manufacturers that stand behind their product. And we deal with a lot of local companies. You know, one category, we carry F&T out of Alpena. We do a big trapping business. You mentioned conservationists and people getting out there. Another category we carry is a food plot seed. You know, you want to feed the habitat, take care of the deer. Turkey season's in full swing. I mean, come on.
0: Yeah, it's. I mean, truly, I can't believe the vast number of different types of categories that you have at the stores. And you know, Paul talked about the relationships that you build when you're out doing the things that you do in the out of doors. You provide that opportunity to connect with people. That's really what it's all about. So many ways to connect. Now, tell us exactly when you're going to the Gaylord area or the Clare area, where are the stores?
2: So the Clare location is right off 27 there on actually business 27, 8800 South Clare Avenue. And then Gaylord, we're just 89 miles north, right off the first exit. You can't miss us. There's the first stoplight. You'll run right into us. There's a Mancino's Pizza. You come around the circle. Perfect spot if you're headed to Alpena, Traverse City. If you're going up north over the UP, we're kind of that great spot. You're coming out of Detroit, guess what? 3.5 hours off of I-75, you need to stop for a donut and maybe have a restroom break. Pick up your fishing license, get you some lures, and maybe pick up a pizza on the way out.
0: I know where all the pizza and donut places are, so I'll find you. 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Our thanks to Mark Copeland, store director, for being with us today. Fantastic. And if you think all that's great, we're heading to Big Buck Brewery next on the Michigan Travel Show.
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0: It's the Michigan Travel Show. I'm Dave Lorenz, along with co-host Paul Bichna from the Gaylord Tourism Bureau. We're talking about those northern Michigan things, places to go, things to do that you're going to want to do this season. And we're going to go actually almost downtown Gaylord, really close to downtown, just outside.
1: Yeah, so we're really glad to have our guests from Big Buck Brewery. Mm-hmm. Big Buck Brewery has been an iconic restaurant brand in Gaylord since the early 90s. They got into brewing beer before it really became a thing.
0: Yeah.
1: They have an amazing restaurant.
0: Big, beautiful building.
1: The building is beautiful. There are amazing mounts, and the bar is hand-carved, but they also make, I shouldn't say but they yeah. do really make amazing beers. Sean Smalley and his wife Kathy took over Big Buck back in 2018. They're hardworking. They're leaders in the tourism industry. Sean, welcome to the show. And what is, I'm going to start out with a question rather than just a standard. What is your favorite beer? What's running really hot right now?
8: thanks for having me. That's a tremendous question. Also, a really difficult question.
0: Yeah.
8: Because I like beer, so I'm really fond of all of ours. I guess I'll have to go back to probably my favorite, it being our Up North Amber. It is it's an alt style beer from Dusseldorf, Germany, where I had the ability to live there. So it's kind of near and dear to my heart. But I'm really fond of our Up North Amber, which is an alt style beer, which is an amber.
0: I looked into your background, and so I did learn that you were in Europe for a while, and when you came back, you'd always had this dream of having a brewery, and you bought Big Buck. Tell us a little bit about that, and what inspired you to do what you're doing today.
8: Well, it started, I guess, back in the early 90s. Had done some home brewing and got into that quite a bit. Had done a substantial amount, actually. And then kind of life happened with children and soccer games and all that type of thing. Mm-hmm. So it kind of went on the back burner. But I guess it was still a passion. And when Big Buck became available in 2017, 2018, saw the opportunity and left corporate America and was able to pursue a dream of, you know, brewing beer on a big scale.
0: You know, that reminds me of like Grand Traverse Pie Company. When people are passionate about it, they leave what they did, and boom, look at this. It's a great company. You're doing great things. Tell us more about kind of the variety of beers that you craft there.
8: Okay, that's a good question. We have anywhere from a milk stout that's on nitrogen, from that type of beer down to our Buck Naked Light, which would be a really really light beer, similar to something like a Busch Light, Bud Light, that type of thing. Actually, that is our most popular when people come in, kind of an introductory beer for the craft market. So then we have a whole bunch of different beers that kind of fill in all the spots. As I mentioned, we do have an amber or Up North Amber. We have a Hefeweizen we call Alpenfest. We tie that into the Alpenfest festival that goes on in Gaylord every year. We have a couple other beers. We have a Michigan Sunrise, so that would be our flagship IPA. We have a Raspberry Wheat, just to mention a couple.
1: Yeah, so my favorite, I have to admit here, is the Michigan Sunrise. I'll always snag a couple of those. But, you know, the other thing about Big Buck in the Big Buck story is the food there, the restaurant, is amazing. They also have a couple of small rooms. So if you've got a group or a special event between 25 or 40 people and you want to have a private room, the food offerings there are just fantastic. And you've got a really unique menu, Sean. Your pizzas are amazing. I know my favorite. You take one look at me, if you met me in person, you'll know I haven't missed a lot of meals. The pierogies there are like a very traditional, you can get pierogies that are just off the chart amazing.
8: Yeah, our pierogies actually come out of Detroit. We get those from Schrodeck's down in Detroit. So we go down once a quarter and get the pierogies out of Detroit. And they are definitely a popular item for us. We buy them by the hundreds of dozens. So we always have those on. You mentioned our pizza. We try to use as much of our beer in things. So our pizza dough gets our Up North Amber actually in it. That's the liquid component that goes into that pizza dough. So it makes for a kind of unique dough. We also use our beer in several other dishes. Our bison chili. We put our Midnight Velvet in that particular chili. So try to use it wherever we possibly can, just to make something a little bit unique.
0: Sean, I know people, especially up north, where you know you have those sometimes those even on those summer hot days, you have those kind of crisper, cooler nights, and you have that big outdoor deck. Do you have outdoor dining as well?
8: We do. So in addition to the seating inside during the summer, we also encourage people to go outside. That's kind of going to be our big focus this year, is to try to get some more activity going out on our patio. We do have some outside grills that we're going to try to use a little bit more this year. And as you mentioned, we do have a large area, so it's an area where if kids are here, they can go and let off some steam in our outside area. And it's worked out really well. We have seating for somewhere between 50 and 60 people out on our deck.
0: And a great place for special events. It's just a great place for so many things. A meal, you want to get together with the guys or the ladies after a golf game. Big Buck Brewery is the place you're going to want to check out. Here's the website, bigbuckbrewery.com. And our thanks to Sean Smalley for being with us today. And you know, Paul, we're going to run out of time here, but I want to just ask you a few things about Gaylord. As we get into the summer season, before you know it, what are some things that we're going to want to look for in the Gaylord area that we haven't talked about already?
1: Well, you know, if you want to get outdoors, everyone is wanting to get outdoors. A couple of really unique things for our area this year is Aspen Park.
0: Oh, yeah.
1: In Gaylord, after our storm, was cleaned up, looks a little different, but it's a 2-mile paved pathway. If you want to take a hike in the woods and take the kids in a stroller, it's universally accessible. And our city this year added a universally accessible elk viewing platform. It's a beautiful structure. It's big enough to take a class outing. It's also universally accessible. It's available to anybody. There's a playground there and restrooms and grills. It's a really great spot to hang out. We put up a elk viewing cam. You can watch our elk herd 24/7. If you go to GaylordMichigan.net and look up the elk viewing cam, you can put it in the background
0: really
1: while
0: cool.
1: You're working.
0: Yep.
1: We get hundreds and hundreds of people that want to see the elk that our city maintains.
0: And, well, when you come to Gaylord, and I'm not kidding, go to the Elks Club, look
1: yes.
0: it up, go to the Elks Club, and you will find the real elk. It's weird because that's where they hang out. It's the truth.
1: That's where our city feeds them.
0: It's weird.
1: But a few other experiences that have really come along the last few years that are really great. A trip out to the Pigeon River Country State Forest.
0: Oh, yeah.
1: We just added over 8,000 acres of a private inholding to make the forest even bigger. And we have what's called the Pigeon River Discovery Center. If you want to learn a little bit more about camping and hiking and why the Pigeon River Forest is so unique in the elk herd and the native population that was in that area, take a trip out to the Discovery Center. It's open on the weekends. There's volunteer docents there that can tell you about that. Just a really great opportunity for a nice day, but also for a rainy day.
0: What's your website, Paul?
1: GaylordMichigan.net for lodging and all the things. We put together an itinerary on the show today. You're going to go golfing. You're going to get out and do some paddling. You're going to go have dinner at Big Buck Brewery. But you're going to get some gear at Jay Sporting Goods before you do any of those things. We just put together a perfect itinerary.
0: It's all there for you. And when you go downtown, you'll find Paul's office right on the main street. It's a great area. You'll love it. I hope you enjoy our Northern Michigan tour on today's program, and I also hope you'll join us next week right here on the Michigan Travel Show.
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10: I'm Ann Thomas. Congratulations to the 2026 Women Who Lead class. Christine Keenel, Haven of Oakland County President and CEO, says the goal is to help domestic abuse victims build a new life.
11: We work with the prosecutor's office. We also work with other nonprofits that help provide wraparound services so people can really go from being a victim to a survivor.
10: Special thanks to University of Michigan Health, Von Voigtlander Women's Hospital, for supporting Women Who Lead.
12: Another night of violent protests. I'm Carmen Roberts, Fox News. Demonstrators gathered again outside the ICE detention center in Newark, New Jersey. Still, tensions were noticeably lower than the previous night of Friday and earlier in the week. And State Attorney General Jennifer Davenport says only a fraction of the protesters acted out violently last night after the state set up safe zones for protesters and state police took over security from ICE.
13: This group of individuals attempted to force their way out of the area established for peaceful protest and into the zone designated for law enforcement, attacking the barrier, even using the bike rack barrier as a weapon, and putting the safety of protesters and law enforcement in jeopardy.
14: Starting tonight, 9 p.m., they've established a curfew a half mile in each direction around that facility, hoping for a quiet night.
12: Fox's Steve Harrigan in Newark. Israel and Hezbollah continued to trade attacks despite ongoing ceasefire that went into effect last month. Fox's Max Gordon has more from Tel Aviv.
15: The Israeli military announcing that they've pushed farther into Lebanon than they have in 26 years, crossing the Litani River and capturing a historic Crusades-era castle along a strategic high ground known as Beaufort Ridge. This latest push into southern Lebanon comes days before the next round of talks between Israel and Lebanon at the State Department.
12: Iranian leaders have said that any peace deal with the U.S. and Israel must include an end to the fighting in Lebanon, but it is unclear if President Trump agrees with that, and he is vowing to end the war with Iran. In his words, slowly but surely, if a deal is not reached, he told Fox News over the weekend.
16: I'm in no hurry. I'd like to say I'm in a hurry because, you know, gasoline prices are going to come tumbling down, but if you're going to be in a hurry, you're not going to make a good deal.
12: Meantime, Ukraine launches more strikes on Russian energy sites, which

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2: At the moment, roadways around town are accident-free. Just keep an eye out for construction work on westbound 94. This has got the right lane blocked off between Rotunda Drive and Wayne Road. Right now, traffic is moving slow in through there, up to a 20-minute delay. Southbound Lodge closed off. That is due to the Grand Prix between Jefferson Avenue and Griswold. And Jefferson Avenue also closed between Griswold and Rivard. I'm Eddie Zelek, WJR, traffic and weather first.
3: Temperatures set to be in the upper 70s here all the way into Tuesday. Then we cross over into the 80s Wednesday, and then we get hotter from there. Sunshine in upper 70s today. Tonight mostly clear, 55. Monday sunny and 79. From the Weather Channel, I'm Jeff Eno on 760 WJR, where Michigan comes to talk.
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7: Glad to have you with us. This is the Retirement Education Hour, back in the studio today with financial instructors Kurt Cassidy and Michael Mazarin. We're so glad you've joined us. A terrific episode ahead for you. We're going to focus on something you know, you've heard about, you probably have researched quite a bit, Roth conversions. And we're going to dig into the when is it appropriate for you. That's the angle today, so that you can walk away with more understanding, more confidence about this particular part of retirement planning. It's a big one. So be listening as we dive into that. I do want to make sure you're aware that this show, as we've told you in the past, it comes to you from the Retirement Education Foundation. The foundation is dedicated to all things retirement and education, making sure you're gaining that education before you step into retirement. This is so vital in this day and age. So to that end, the foundation makes courses available. We'll tell you about the courses throughout the program. These are like master's level courses on retirement planning. They're held at major colleges and universities. These classes, they fill up really fast. So be listening. We will give you all the instructions, all the details on how you can register and reserve your spots. I want to head to our topic, though, Kirk and Michael, Roth conversions. You know, I think all of our listeners who are very, very savvy, they understand what a Roth conversion is. They have gained a lot of popularity recently, but I know the question that lingers is, but is it right for me? We want to dive into the heart of that today, don't we?
8: We do, Megan. And as we always sort of state in the beginning of the show, is reminding our listeners that we are a national charity that have been teaching these courses and producing educational content for this cohort within 10 years of retirement through retirement. For over a decade, almost a decade and a half now. So one of the things we're really sensitive to and we really keep a pulse on is what is happening in our industry. What are the sales tactics people are using? What are the strategies that are applicable or should be applicable or not? And are people really providing the services that they're suggesting they're providing, or are they just using it for generate leads and new business opportunities, but really not providing comprehensive planning? And I feel like that's one of the things we're hypersensitive to as a national charity, and one of the reasons why we provide all this education. And Roth conversion just falls right in the bullseye of everything that is good and bad about the financial service industry right now, because there is a tremendous amount of opportunity around Roth conversions. It's really around tax efficiency in total in retirement. And it's something the financial service industry, frankly, ignored for decades, decades and decades. They would often say the tail shouldn't wag the dog, and they would just ignore the taxes, partially because it's a lot more work to really do proper planning around taxes and retirement, partially because of the liability associated with giving any sort of tax coaching and advice. Many of the firms don't even allow it and haven't allowed it. But in recent years, this seems to be one of the top tools that our industry is using to generate new business leads for them to often sell annuities and to sell very cookie cutter generalized retirement planning. And we today want to spend some time talking about why you should or shouldn't Roth convert. What is the real math that should be considered, the benefits and disadvantages to doing it, and give it to you from an educational content instead of a sales content. Michael, sorry.
9: Yeah, no, I mean, you covered it. And really, that's the question. A lot of people come in asking, well, can I Roth convert? That's the wrong question to ask. Anyone can Roth convert. That's not the correct question. And that's half the class's battle, is trying to teach people what are the right questions to be asking people to figure out, are they doing real planning or not? The first one is, the question is not, can I Roth convert? The question is, should I Roth convert? If so, when? If so, how much? And to figure out, how does that fit into my comprehensive plan? Because Roth conversions are not a silver bullet tool. They are a tool. And for many people, they're the right choice. But using it properly versus improperly can blow the whole plan up.
8: This is what we're going to talk about today. We're going to teach you the real math that should be considered. And one of the things we cover in our 8-hour, which is like master's level content taught at major universities and colleges in your area. If you'd like to register for one of these courses, go to retirementplanningedu.org. 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
9: In terms of Roth conversion planning, it's not just the taxes also. It's having the tax flexibility down the road with income withdrawals in retirement, having different spousal protection tools, having different legacy planning. There's so many more pieces to this than people realize. It's not just what is my tax bill this year and what is my tax bill next year. There's so much more comprehensive thoughtfulness that should be going into these decisions. And again, talking about the class will help teach you what questions to be asking and what things to be thinking about to determine what choices are best for me as I think through my retirement plan.
8: Michael, as I was listening to you, today's show, we're going to focus on Roth conversions. And I think most of our listeners, one of the things we really try to do in our radio show, and particularly in our classes, is we aren't talking basic level stuff. Most people that are coming to our radio shows and coming to these classes, they tend to be pretty highly educated, have a great foundation of financial literacy. They have saved well for retirement, and they are looking to avoid making mistakes, but also how do they optimize the hard work that they've put into saving for retirement? What does that look like? What should they be doing? And so while today we'll focus on Roth conversions and the real math and all the things to consider around that, I think it's important to step back and recognize this is just one small portion of what we teach in the class. There, I want though those families that will retire with $1 to $20 million of savings for retirement. Those families, I know you've done a great job in saving, and I think many of you perceive that you've done a great job of investing. Some of you have done a good job. Some of you haven't done as good of a job. That doesn't matter. There's a massive disconnect in why you must attend one of our charity's 8-hour courses with master level content taught at major universities and colleges. You need to do this because you're going to need a team. Right now, many of you think you can do this yourself, and that's fine. But there's going to come a point that it is best for you to have a team, and you have no idea what really should drive the how to choose a team. And that's one of the tools. It's like a filter. It's like a BS filter. Honestly, the class provides a BS filter to an industry full of marketing and salespeople. So attend one of these 8-hour classes. They're taught in 2 evenings or 1 full Saturday. They're taught at major universities and colleges in your area, or stream live for wherever you're at in the country, wherever you're listening to us. 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
7: 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Okay, Kirk and Michael. Roth conversions. I wondered, could we take just a little half step back, set the stage for us on the Roth conversions? What are some of the basics that, as we go deeper here, we need to keep in mind?
8: I think that's a great idea. Michael, will you do that for me? Will you walk through just sort of the basics? What, why, what's happening?
9: For sure. So a lot of people are hopefully aware already that there are two types of retirement accounts, traditional IRAs and Roth IRAs. And with a traditional IRA, the money grows tax-free, but you pay income on the money when you withdraw it out of the account. With a Roth IRA, the money grows tax-free, and when you withdraw the money out of the account, the income is also tax-free. So for a lot of people, they're in a different tax bracket now than what they're going to be down the road in retirement. And trying to map out, when am I in the lower tax brackets versus the higher tax brackets, might lean one way or the other about, should you be withdrawing traditional IRA money or Roth IRA money? The problem is that a lot of people retiring today are very heavily weighted towards traditional IRA money.
8: And 401k, 403b,
9: and traditional 401ks. Yes. Yep, very fair. Yep. And so they're realizing, okay, I've done a great job saving. I have my $1, $2, $3, $5 million all saved. That's fantastic. But oh no, it's all traditional IRA money or traditional 401k money. That means I have a tax bomb on my hands. And so they begin to look at, okay, how do I unwind this tax bomb? And one of the potential solutions is Roth conversions, moving the money from the traditional IRA into a Roth IRA. Once you do that conversion, convert the money from traditional to Roth, you pay the taxes when the conversion happens. Now the money can grow tax-free. You can withdraw it tax-free down the road. Great. That is one of the tools in the tool belt, but mapping out when to Roth convert, how much to Roth convert, whose IRAs, if you're married to Roth convert, these are questions that require much more detailed planning than just filling a bracket, which we see all the time.
8: Michael, so you gave some basics. The next segment, we're literally going to tell you, we're going to teach you the math. There is math to this. There's math whether you should be Roth converting. There's math when you should be Roth converting. There's math on how much you should Roth convert and when, in what order, his or hers or his. That math also impacts timing around Social Security. They are all interconnected. We are going to talk about this in today's show. And just please understand, we are limited by our segment time. This is why the class is 8 hours and it's like master level content. It's really complicated. But Michael, you said something. Just giving the basics is, I think, drives why this has become such a hot topic for the financial service industry to really lean into and leverage. I don't want to be a skeptic, but often people are just really more focused on growing their own financial service business and making their own money as a financial advisor, less focused on really what's producing best outcome for their clients. And what they've learned is exactly what you said, is this baby boomer generation has saved greater than, better than any generation before. And there is a tremendous amount of wealth concentrated in your 401ks, 403bs, 457s, and IRAs. In other words, there's a concentration of your wealth. In fact, the majority of your wealth sits in accounts that you've never paid taxes on. And when you begin to take money out of those accounts, and or you are going to be forced to take money out of those accounts, there is going to be, for many of you, very large tax bills. One of the exercises I enjoy most in our class is the homework of helping people to project how much those accounts will be worth when they're 75 and 80 years old, and show them the forced amount of required minimum distributions and what their tax bill is going to look like when they're 80 years old. We will literally forecast in the class in 8 hours what that looks like. And see, our industry is smart. They know people don't like to pay taxes. Like, for every dollar of taxes you save is the equivalent of $10 they can earn you in an investment. It's not dollar for dollar. People are not rational when it comes to taxes. And as a result, over the last 5 years, our industry is really leaning in. And these people are often not tax experts at all. They've just leaned it into, oh, if we talk about this tax time bomb that they're going to run into in the future, we can get people to come meet with us and sell them services and products. And then the software and technology industry has realized, oh, we can give them these simple, really quick software simulations around Roth conversions, and we can use this as a lead source. 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They can dazzle them up. They can have their intern spend 30 minutes on a little software that isn't doing the right math because it is very nuanced and complicated. AI isn't there yet. 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
7: 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Hi, everyone. Megan Mozak talking today about Roth conversion, something I'm sure you're aware of, but we're going a little bit deeper here. And really what we want to help you understand or get closer to understanding is, would a Roth conversion be right for you, depending on what outcome you want, where you are in your journey to and through retirement? So we're talking today with Kirk and Michael about that. I want to pause, though, before we get back into that conversation. I want to make sure you have the website so that you can get registered to attend the Retirement Education Foundation. Now, this kind of topic, this is a topic that doesn't just come up at the courses, but it really gets examined deeply. And so, and that's just one of the very, of the topics that, these courses focus on. Again, this is a retirement planning course where they're covering a lot. This is up to you. You can attend a full day course. 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The courses are popular and they do fill up pretty quickly. 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The courses are held at major colleges and universities. And here's that list: University of Michigan, Eastern Michigan University, Michigan State University, Novi and Troy campuses, Oakland University, the University of Missouri, and Columbia College. 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Okay, we examined Roth conversions, just doing a little refresher, but now I want us to go a little bit deeper into the math behind this. This is where I think it gets interesting for our listeners so that they can start to identify, okay, that's me. This does make sense, or maybe not. What should we be thinking about?
8: Okay, so this is the whole thing, right? I mean, really, when you hear what we're going to tell you now, I hope you recognize the value and the importance of attending the charity's 8-hour master's level content courses, because every decision you make around retirement is going to be all based around what we're going to teach you now. It's the math. The math drives every decision. So when it comes to Roth conversion specifically, what we need to evaluate is, if we do no Roth converting using general assumptions, tax rates staying as they are today, not even assuming that they're going to go up, that many people think they're going to go up, using very conservative growth rates on our investments, even using 3 or 4% growth rates, we are able, and we teach you in the class, to project what will my lifetime tax bill be if I do nothing, if I do no tax or Roth conversions. Then you need to begin to iterate backwards. If I Roth convert $10,000, If I'm retiring at 65, if I Roth convert $10,000 a year until I have to start taking R&Ds, if I Roth convert $20,000, $30,000, $40,000, $50,000, $60,000, then incorporating if I take Social Security at 65, 66, 67, 68, 69, then incorporating, do I Roth convert his IRAs and 401ks first, or hers, or a blend of? It is hundreds of scenarios iterating. The goal is to pay the least amount of taxes over your lifetime that you possibly can. It is not what it is not. And I'm going to throw this to Michael here in a minute so he can talk for a long time in the segment, maybe, if I let him, because I can't ever shut up, as your listeners already know. I'm very passionate about retirement, as you can tell. it is not a software that's going to tell us these simple out. There is no software yet that exists with all the tax codes, all the individual situations, all the circumstances. It will be here in the next several years, but it is not here today. And what you need to know is if someone is trying to tell you they are going to do an analysis for you, how to check that they are really doing a full lifetime tax bill analysis. That's every decision. It's a math decision. When it comes to Roth, it's simply how do I pay the least amount of taxes over my lifetime, considering all of my assets, dividends, capital gains. See, that's the other thing you'll learn in the class, dividends and capital gains. You're not paying tax on those if you're in a 12% tax bracket. There are so many gaps to your knowledge base. And even if you have basic knowledge, you don't know what to apply when or how others should apply those tools when. Sorry, Mike.
9: I'm going to cut in before Kirk takes more of my time here. So, so in terms of that lifetime tax bill that Kirk was talking about, once you have that baseline of what if I do nothing? Okay, that's not the right choice. Figuring out what is my cheapest lifetime tax bill, there's a really important component here is that the time value of money plays a factor.
8: Yes.
9: Because what some people have come to the class, they thought they figured it out already. They said, no, I cracked this code already. I'm going to do a couple huge Roth conversions in the next 2, 3, 4 years. Massive Roth. I'm going to convert my entire net worth.
8: That's never the answer.
9: In the next 2, 3, 4 years. And then I'll pay a lot of taxes in the next 2, 3, 4 years, but then I'll pay no taxes ever again. And they are not necessarily incorrect about that, but they're not scoring the win they think they are. Because you need to factor in the time value of the taxes. If you're paying $10,000 in taxes today versus the choice of paying the same $10,000 in taxes 20 years from now, you'd rather pay the taxes 20 years from now because the time value of $10,000 today is much more valuable than paying that same $10,000 20 years from now. And so it is very rare. I don't want to say never, but very, very rare that doing those massive Roth conversions early and in converting the entire net worth is almost never the right choice.
8: Here's one of the reasons why, Michael, it's not the right choice. Okay. And I know where you're going with this and why you would say it and with the caveats, but I'm going to tell you why. People don't recognize, they don't understand standard deductions, senior deductions, elderly deductions. They don't understand that they don't even need. They can take money out of 401ks and IRAs and never pay any taxes on them. If they understand where the brackets, the windows, the taxable portion of Social Security, how dividends and capital gains are not taxable at all if you're in a 12% or lower tax bracket, there are so many levers to the tax code. People don't understand. They could take RMDs of $10,000, $20,000 a year and never pay a dollar of taxes on it. So you don't need a Roth convert at all. We would never Roth convert at all. You don't need to, and there is a math solution to this, but you have to understand all the levers of the tax code to be able to execute that. And that is exactly why the class is 8 hours in length and it's master's level content. 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
7: And we're back. Glad you're with us for the Retirement Education Hour. This show is focused today on Roth conversions. Why you might be right for one, why one might be right for you, but it does take some careful analysis. And we're doing that today, of course, with financial instructors Kirk Cassidy and Michael Mazarin. We're examining this in great detail. So oftentimes you just hear about Roth conversions, right? Basics, what it is. We're going deeper because we know you, our listener, you're savvy and you want the most. You want to get the most out of your retirement. We want that for you. And speaking of that, want to pause to make sure that you have all the information you need to register for the Retirement Education Foundation's courses on retirement planning. 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So much of that burden now is on you to try to understand it. This course really helps to simplify that, to help you understand where your weak spots are and what you need to beef up on in terms of knowledge. 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So many people in our community have been through the class. I want to make sure that you know where these are held. These are like master's level courses, so they are held at major colleges and universities near you, including the University of Michigan, Eastern Michigan University, Michigan State University, Novi and Troy campuses, Oakland University, the University of Missouri, and Columbia College. 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Roth conversions. I understand most people, of course, Kirk and Michael, they want the very best outcome, right? They want to maximize their savings. They want to lower their tax risk. But there's a few math problems here that tend to get overlooked that prevent people from getting exactly what they want out of this. What are those things?
8: So, Megan, in the last segment, by the way, if you didn't listen to the last segment, this whole show, I would go back and re-listen. And then hopefully you recognize the importance to attend the full 8-hour master's level content courses taught at universities. But in the last segment, we talked about it's a math problem and our goal is to pay the least amount of taxes over our lifetime. And in the class, we teach you exactly the exercise and math to go through to determine how you know what your lifetime tax bill would be, and then how do I iterate backwards to minimize that over my lifetime so I pay the least amount. Well, there's a few data points within that that people don't fully understand and they miss, right? And so I want to just highlight a few. Again, there's a reason it's 8-hour class and we've got 8-minute segments here. So we're going to get to the survivorship risk because that has to be a massive component to your lifetime tax bill. What happens when the first spouse dies? And we don't know when that's going to happen, whether it's a normal life expectancy or an early passing. We don't know. But what we do know, when it happens, we know you go from married filing joint to a single tax filer, losing 50% of your standard and elderly and senior deductions right now. And everything. So the tax bracket cuts in half. So for most of our listeners, you're going to jump 2 tax brackets. When the first spouse dies, they will go up 2 tax brackets. So if you're in a 22 bracket, when you're both alive, many of you surviving spouse will end up in a 32%, bumping 2 brackets. Then there is the IRMA. IRMA behaves just like federal income taxes, married filing joint versus single. A joint versus a single has 50%, the single person has 50% of the allowable income with the means testing on Medicare. So this is a little bit in the weeds, but most of people listening today will go from the minimum Medicare premiums for Medicare Part B per month, which is, let's just call it right around $200 a month right now, up over $500 a month because one spouse died and your limits are cut in half. So these are 2 massive data points that people miss when doing the math. And the software is not accounting for that when all these salespeople are having their interns doing hundreds of calls per month that they get from their radio shows coming in to do the free tax analysis. It's not possible. To iterate a real retirement plan, Michael, to do the right math takes 40 to 50 hours. And that is CFPs, CPAs, wealth managers iterating to find the right answers.
9: On top of the problem you mentioned already, Kirk, of the married to filing joint status going to single status, which is already expensive from a tax perspective, the surviving spouse also loses the smaller Social Security.
8: They do.
9: And so, and Social Security is a very tax favorable income stream. So you're losing a tax favorable income stream, and the surviving spouse who has a lifestyle to maintain will often replace that missing income with more taxable IRA money. And so this is why many of you may have heard family, parents, aunts, uncles, when they lose a spouse, the widow the next year gets crushed on taxes unexpectedly because they go from a 22 bracket to a 35 bracket. Their Medicare jumps and all these problems start to pop up, even though their lifestyle didn't change, but now they're a single filing tax filer and they get hammered on taxes. The reality for a married couple, someone's going to pass away. It's not a fun reality, but it's the truth. And we have to plan with that reality in mind of at some point, someone's going to pass away. And when that happens, did we do good enough planning for that person to make sure that their taxes are taken care of when they're a single filer?
8: And this isn't an emotional or a bias-based driven math problem. This has to be real math. And so to do this is where do I Roth convert his or hers or a blend? Well, what are the ages of the two spouse? What are the health? Really specific. Your advisors should be getting, your team should be getting very specific with your health. Like, are you on some sort of antidepressants? Are you had any history of family history of dementia? They need to understand. They need to be able to project who is the more likely spouse to die pass first. It may not be perfect, but to iterate the best possible outcomes, they need to collect the right information. That's why it can't be an assembly line of cookie cutter. Let me meet as many people as I can, the next 20 callers. It can't be that. And that's what you learn in the class is that you got to slow down. There's a lot of math to this. We're only talking Roth. Wait until you get into income planning and asset allocation, and it's nothing what you think it is. Where do I take my money from when the market's up versus when the market's down? 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
7: Happy you're with us here on the show. This is the Retirement Education Hour. Megan Mozak alongside financial instructors Kirk Cassidy and Michael Mazurant. And we're talking today about Roth conversions, which I know you are aware of. We hear this term all the time. A lot of people understand why it's a strategy that's employed. We're going deeper here on this show, though, because it's not right for everyone, but it can be somewhat powerful if used correctly in the right circumstance. And that's what Kirk and Michael are examining today. And they're going into the math and helping you understand if it could be right for you, which is a really big deal because it could have some important impacts on your retirement. We're going to get back to that discussion here in a moment, but I do want to make sure you have the website, the web address, the phone number to get registered for the Retirement Education Foundation's courses on retirement planning. 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The courses are held at major colleges and universities near you, including the University of Michigan, Eastern Michigan University, Michigan State University, Novi and Troy campuses, Oakland University, the University of Missouri, and Columbia College. 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Okay, let's talk about the Roth conversion's complete. There's money that comes from the Roth. How should that money be spent?
8: Well, Megan, before we do that, I'm going to back up for a minute because, listen, one of the things that it's going to sound strange, we're going to encourage you to go do a little research on the Retirement Education Foundation for a minute, because one of the most common things we hear from the tens of thousands of people who now over the last decade and a half has attended the charity's 8-hour courses with master level content consistently say to us when they, after they attend the class, they consistently say the same thing. Is that I have been looking for this specific details for years. No one can ever answer these questions. No one goes into this detail. Everyone wants to make things simple. And many of you know that retirement planning, if you want to optimizing anything isn't simple. Let me tell you what is simple. Investing when you're younger is simple. I didn't say saving. Saving is hard. But the investment component was the easiest thing you all could have done. Just bought the index. It was simple. No one beat the index. No one beats. No professionals beat the index over any extended period of time. That is simple. What is not simple is distributing wealth. When to take money. How to minimize taxes. How do I protect the survival? None of that is simple. But yet, consistently, people say to us, I've been looking for this real education for years. No one, I've met with tons of advisors, tons of teams. I've searched everywhere. All anyone wants to sell me is fear, fear and simplicity, fear, fear, fear, fear, fear. A great example of fear around Roth conversions is the fear that your RMDs are going to be so large. Well, yes, they could be really large, but that doesn't mean you should be Roth converting all of your money. You can literally take required minimum distributions on dollars you've never paid taxes on and never have to pay tax on it if you know where the pockets are, when and how. Fear. So something's going to happen to Social Security, so you should buy an annuity. Fear. I have never, Michael, I'm serious. I've been listening to financial experts for decades now, radio shows, TV shows. You can't give me one example where people on radio and TV that are in our industry serving retail investors, retail savers, retirees have ever said, oh, the market's great. It's stable. Everyone sells. These are really turbulent times. It's really bad markets. There's so much uncertainty every year, every month, year after year after year. Fear. Stop with the fear. I am not fearful. We as a charity aren't fearful for most of you $1 to $20 million of families of outliving your money. They have convinced you to be afraid. You don't need to be afraid. Our fear is you're going to way underspend what you otherwise could spend, and you're going to be totally inefficient doing it because no one wants to do the real work. They want to make it simple. They think you'll be intimidated by complexity. We think that's nonsense. And here's a great example, Michael, please. Again, focusing on fear and simplicity, no one talks to you. Listen, if you have an advisor team that is talking to you about Roth converting and doing all these things, and no one addresses, okay, you Roth converted this money. When do I spend those dollars? What is the right time for me to spend it? Michael, this is a critical aspect to this calculation and this planning. It's part of risk mitigation too.
9: Yeah, I mean, to your point, a lot of people will drive the fear message to prompt the Roth conversion. And that's not what should be driving the Roth conversion. The math should be driving the Roth conversion.
8: Yes.
9: But then once you do the Roth conversion, now you have tax-free Roth dollars. Okay, great. When do you use them? How do you best use them? Are they best used to sit for long-term growth? Are they best used to produce tax-free income in the short run? how should you best use them? And the factors that answer those questions are not simple. They are, okay, what tax bracket am I in right now? What tax bracket might I be in the future? If I have if I'm married currently and one spouse passes away, what does my survivorship risk look like? What will we need when one spouse passes away to replace the missing income?
8: Should that survivor spend that money or should I keep it for legacy?
9: If I have a big legacy goal, if leaving tax-free wealth to the kids is a big deal to me, should I save the Roth money for them to let them inherit the money tax-free? These are hundreds of thousands of dollar questions that should be thought of more thoughtfully in terms of making these choices about spending the money now versus later. Most people spend the Roth money now. It's tempting. It's tax-free. But very often the choice is hold on to the Roth money for some point on the road to protect from survivorship risk, from future tax risk, for tax-free legacy goals. Whatever your goal is, it's not just I have the Roth money, spend the Roth money. That's not the answer.
8: It's so interesting, Michael, because those dollars are it's just another tool. Those Roth tax-free dollars are also a tool. Another example of when you should use them is pockets where you might need to recognize some capital gains or something is happening, a life event where we can hold down the tax bracket in the 12% tax bracket so you don't have to pay any taxes on those long-term capital gains and those dividends. So you can eliminate those taxes by just pulling a little bit of the Roth strategically. So it, again, comes down to a math problem, but it's knowing the right math and the right risks and the right variables to consider through your lifetime. It is not simple. But it's not based on fear. 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
7: 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All right, Kirk and Michael, let's continue this conversation. You know, Roth conversions could be a strategy. It's potential, you know, positive impact for some of our listeners. But there's one thing that will have an impact, you say, on everyone. What is that?
8: Well, honestly, it drives every decision you make about retirement. A properly constructed, fully iterated, comprehensive, individualized retirement plan. Okay, so that's a lot of words, and everyone says that they do this. The problem is, I promised our listeners do not know if they have it or if they have a individualized plan or not. And we know because we have taught tens of thousands of you and hundreds of thousands of people are consuming the charity's content. We know what you have, and very, very few of you have an individualized, customized plan. every decision you make around retirement, it should not have anything to do. Let me rephrase this. Once we get beyond what you want, not what you need in retirement, stop letting them ask you what do you need. It's what do you want? And then they need to tell you if you can have it. So once you get determine what you want in retirement, once you determine when you can retire, what your goals for legacy are or are not, goals for charity are or are not, every decision needs to be driven by the plan, math. It's your opinion doesn't matter. My opinion, Michael's, the financial instructor's, the charity's opinion, your advisor's opinions mean nothing. It is purely math. It's math to optimize for income, optimize for performance, optimize for legacy. Again, depending on your priorities, mitigate and minimize taxes, lifetime taxes to pay the least amount of lifetime taxes, and then mitigate risk. You're going to have between 6 to 8 major market events through your retirement. They're going to happen. And you should never, ever, ever have to change your spending patterns based upon anything that's going on around you externally, if a proper plan has been designed, because a proper plan would account for 8 major market events. It would plan for life events, long-term care events, an early spouse dying. It would plan for tax law changes. It would plan for Social Security changes. It should plan for math should drive these decisions. And very few of you have the math. So Michael, very quickly go, because I want to give everyone homework. And after I give them this homework, they're all going to want to attend this class. Or do you just want me to do it? You tell me.
9: Jump into the homework first and I'll tack on afterwards.
8: Okay, here's the homework. This is the homework we give everyone in a class. I think if you do this at home right now, you come to the class, you will get answers you're looking for. Here's the homework. I want you to take all of your 401ks, 403bs, 457s, IRAs, all of your pre-tax retirement savings, add them together. Whatever they are today, let's pretend like it's $1 million. Then I want you to use a projected conservative growth rate of, let's say, 4%. Use a 3 or 4% growth rate, and I want you to project what the future value of your retirement accounts will be when you are 75 years old.
9: And now, include contributions if you're still working.
8: Good, right. Michael got it. If you're still working, don't forget your contributions you're making and your employer matches, if there's employer matches. Once you add that number up, by the way, you will be blown away what that's going to be worth when you're 75 years old. When you come to the class, and some of you could do some of this on your own, you'll be able to calculate what your forced required minimum distributions would be at 75 years old for your RMDs. In our class, we'll teach you how to calculate your taxable portion of Social Security. It's called provisional income. We'll teach you the calculation. We'll teach you what your overall marginal tax rate and effective tax rate will be. And when you're done with the class, you will have a sense what your lifetime tax bill will be. You'll also have a sense of what amount of forced income you're going to have to take when you're 75 years old between your Social Security, your RMDs, and your pensions. You guys are going to be shocked at the amount of money you're forced to take at 75 and 80 years old. And you'll have a sense of what your tax bill is going to look like then. Then you can work backwards and run, spend 40 to 50 hours. A team of CFP CPAs should be iterating, building the most tax efficient plan to pay the least amount of taxes over your lifetime.
9: This is the challenge that people, before they come to the class, they're always focused on one or two pieces. They're focused on the investments. They're focused on Social Security. That Social Security is a big one. And then after the class,
8: that's what the industry calls it, by the way.
9: It is. After the class, people hopefully realize it's about everything. You cannot look at these things in isolation in their own silo. You have to understand, if I take Social Security at 64 and then Roth convert $40,000 and I have my investments allocated that way and I have a market event, what will happen? Okay, what if I mix everything up? What if I Roth convert 70,000, take Social Security at 68, and I have my investments allocated a different way? There are limitless possibilities to how someone could tackle a retirement plan, but there's only one best option. And finding that one best option is the goal for anyone who's worked 20, 30, 40 plus years to save what they have. They want the best option possible.
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4: I'm Ann Thomas. Congratulations to the 2026 Women Who Lead class. Christine Keenel, Haven of Oakland County President and CEO, says the goal is to help domestic abuse victims build a new life.
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7: Still not there. Fox News, I'm Jim Ausman. Here's what's happening. President Trump is reportedly not satisfied with the current peace proposal between the U.S. and Iran. Fox's Alex Hogan at the White House.
8: President Trump has submitted tougher terms to Iran. Iran's top negotiator today says no agreement will be reached until Iran's rights are secured. A White House official tells Fox that President Trump will only make a deal that is good for America and satisfies his red lines. Iran can never possess a nuclear weapon. It's a different story coming out of Tehran. Iran's foreign ministry says discussions center on ending the war, not on nuclear plans. Some Democrats this week argue the conflict is only strengthening Iran.
7: The current deal would reopen the Strait of Hormuz and extend the ceasefire for 60 days. That's while negotiators continue talks over Iran's nuclear program. Staying in the Middle East, Israeli troops have captured a strategic mountain topped with a crusader-built castle in southern Lebanon. In the deepest incursion of the country in more than 25 years, the military reported on Sunday. Rescue teams continued their search for two people they believe are still trapped in a cave in Laos. Fox's Stephanie Bennett now.
9: 8 villagers, they entered that cave 11 days ago to prospect for gold before being trapped by flash flooding. One escaped just in time, and he alerted the authorities of the remaining 7. The first man, he was freed on Friday. Then you have on Saturday, the water level had receded just low enough that 4 others made a quick escape. But shortly after they escaped, that rain started back up, refilling the mine with water. Now, divers say there's several chambers inside that cave yet to explore, but it's muddy water, so visibility is really zero.
7: The 5 people that have already been rescued are recovering at local hospitals. 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
2: Demonstrations continue at the Delaney Hall Ice Center, where people being detained are on a hunger strike. That's after a violent Saturday night.
3: They used the barricades to charge the police. They were met with direct blasts of tear gas and flashbang grenades. It took about 2 hours of a real back and forth to finally clear the streets. Dozens of canisters of tear gas fired into the air, igniting on the ground. Officers on horseback were used, as well as riot police with shields, trying to push them back towards the end of the night. Demonstrators lighting fires on the streets, using placards and signs and debris to try and light those fires. Officials in New Jersey still say it's just a fraction of the protesters who are actually violent.
2: Steve Harrigan reporting there. Department of Homeland Security officials deny claims of poor conditions. They say those inside are receiving 3 meals per day and clean water. The former Prince Andrew is under investigation again, this time for an alleged encounter with a woman at a royal horse racing festival in 2002. According to the Sunday Times, police are looking at events as they consider wider possible crimes by the former prince. To entertainment now, a legendary singer has canceled shows on a farewell tour.
4: Two-year-old Frankie Valli canceling the remaining shows on the Four Seasons Farewell Tour. Valli posting Friday on social media that he's going to take the rest of the year off to focus on his health. Frankie Valli is the frontman and only original Four Seasons member still performing. His Farewell Tour, the last encores, started in October of 2023. Frankie Valli and the Four Seasons have sold an estimated 100 million records worldwide. Paul Stevens, Fox News.
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6: Eastbound I-94, the off-ramp to State Street over in Ann Arbor is closed off. That is due to an accident. On westbound 94, construction work blocks the right lane between Rotunda Drive and Wayne Road. Traffic in through there is moving slow, up to a 30-minute delay. Southbound on the Lodge, that is closed off due to the Detroit Grand Prix between Jefferson Avenue and Griswold. And Woodward also closed for the Grand Prix between Larned and State Street. I'm Eddie Zellick, WJR Traffic and Weather first.
7: Mostly clear. We'll drop it back to 55 for the overnight low, and we are going to warm it up on Monday again with sunshine, go up to 79. We'll keep it cool Monday night, mostly clear, and 53, upper 70s Tuesday. From the Weather Channel, I'm Jeff Eno on 760 WJR, where Michigan comes to talk.
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11: All right, here we go. Welcome into Spin on Golf right here on 760 WJR. As always, a pleasure talking golf with y'all. And boy, do we have a lineup coming at you. My two usual co-hosts, the esteemed Brian Cairns, the esteemed Jordan Young, are both participating in the Adidas, or if you're from Europe, the Adidas State Pro-Am at Boyne Highlands. Two-day event going on tomorrow and Tuesday. As a matter of fact, Jordan Young joins us via phone from that fine establishment. Jordan, how are you, lad?
12: Oh, I'm doing spectacular. Sitting on the range here, 74 degrees, no wind, and watching a few of our colleagues here hit some balls.
11: Ideal conditions, no doubt about it. Say hi to Jeff Goebel. He's joining me here at Doyle's at St. John's, and we are watching what is going to be a little bit of drama, go figure, on a Sunday night as we present Spin on Golf, the Charles Schwab Challenge going on at the Memorial in Fort Worth, Texas. We have a playoff. Russell Henley, the former Georgia Dog, he's 12 under. And the 37-year-old, Eric Cole, he is looking for his first PGA Tour win. And Jeff, we were talking about his resume. Couple of second place finishes, but he's been at it a long time.
13: He's played a lot of golf and not been on a lot of leaderboards, so I think Russell's got the advantage going in here on the playoff.
11: Well, the way they went about their business getting to this playoff, Russell Henley sunk a 15-16 footer on 18 for a birdie. Now he is looking for his sixth win on the PGA Tour. Eric Cole, by the way, unfortunate on 9, double bogey. Boy, did that bite him. But, to his credit,
13: hung in.
11: He did. He stayed in the game.
13: Yep. A lot of guys, I mean, after a 63 on Saturday, which is amazing, and well below, that was like 7 shots below the scoring average on Saturday. It was one of the best rounds of golf of the year. To come back the next day and then make a double and then, you know, keep battling, he's shown some grit.
11: They are starting on hole 18 in the playoff again at the Charles Schwab Challenge down there in Fort Worth. Interesting side story here. The defending champ of this tournament, Ben Griffin, 3-time winner a year ago. He was 5-under today to get to 11-under. He was in contention in the clubhouse. There has not been a repeat champion at the Memorial in 71 years, the great Ben Hogan. How about that?
13: Well, there's a reason it's Ben's place.
11: Indeed. Right? I think he won there 5 times, the great Ben Hogan.
12: There's only one guy on this show that was alive when he was alive. And that's
11: no way to talk about Dave Rieger.
12: Steve Courtney.
11: Jordan Young, what do you got to bring Dave Rieger into the conversation for? Listen, but, as this program unfolds, congratulations. You, sir, are a mainstay with Eastern Michigan Golf. And the D1 Women's Championship in La Costa, California recently. The Eastern Michigan Lady Eagles made it to the Final Four before falling to Stanford. What a showing there, huh?
12: Unbelievable. Obviously, we've got one of our coaches, Josh Brewer, women's head coach, that can take the credit, and he'll be on shortly, but it was pretty spectacular to watch. It was Cinderella story, to say the least, and it was really special to be there and enjoy the moment with them.
11: Yeah, it turned out to be a hell of a story, and you know, I can ask you, Jordan, we're tight. There's been some hullabaloo, if you will, that a couple of Eastern's players don't go to school there or what have. My question is, based on the way college athletics is set up today, is it that bizarre to have that scenario?
12: Well, I mean, I can tell you for certain, and so will Josh, that everybody was registered in classes.
11: Right.
12: And some were online, but a lot of people don't realize college golf has changed a lot. And, you know, our women's team had a schedule that was designed to play in California for quite a stretch because the national championship was in La Costa. And our Game Above Invitational was in Rolling Hills, California. So combined with having four other events out there throughout the season and a couple of spring trips out there, they were there for about 8-plus weeks of the year. So, yeah, I'm sure people can get the idea that that nobody goes to school and they travel all over the place. But they were there for over eight weeks, which was pretty planned.
11: All right.
13: If you're on a golf team, I mean, where else would you want to be?
12: Yeah, probably not in northern Michigan in January.
13: Yeah.
11: All right, the Charles Schwab Challenge at Colonial is in a playoff with Russell Henley and young Eric Cole. Some other scores of note, Ben Griffin, as I mentioned, the defending champ, he made a little bit of a run. He finishes at 11-under. Alex Smalley finishes at 11-under. Matt Meissner, here's a fella, never heard of him. I'm going to be completely honest with you. But he played some good golf this weekend. He finishes at 11-under. What a weekend.
13: Made a nice check. You know, I was going to pay for a few hotel rooms.
11: Gary Woodland, always root for him. He was at 10-under, as was your buddy there, Jordan, Nico Echevarria. J.J. Spahn finishes at 10-under par 2. Just couldn't get the flat stick working.
13: Yeah, it shows you, I think all the time, the players that win are always in the top 20 in putting. And he had one of the best ball striking weeks. He was tied for second tee to green yesterday, stroke gained tee to green, and then still can't win. He's missed, this is for the season, he's missed six cuts this year. So
11: that's crazy.
13: He's with a win, right? And he's one of the best ball strikers on the planet. So you got to get it in the hole with the putter.
11: Well, that's the...
13: You can't avoid it.
11: You got to put a little work in, and I'm sure he does. And we'll see how it plays out as the season moves forward. Do you have your tee time yet for tomorrow? You in BC there, Jordan?
12: Somewhere after 12 o'clock for me.
11: You like that.
12: Yeah.
11: I know you do, sir. All right. It is Spin on Golf here on 760 WJR. As we were discussing, we're going to have a conversation with the Eastern Michigan ladies golf coach, Josh Brewer. He's going to join us up next as we continue here on 760 WJR.
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1: All right, my friends, at the D1 Women's Golf Championships in La Casa, California, earlier this week, you had Megha Ganning, Stanford, doing what she does. Just cut to the chase. Stanford wins their third NCAA Women's Golf Championship in the last 5 years. But by golly, there was a wonderful, wonderful sub-story. It involved the Women Eagles of Eastern Michigan making it to the Final Four. What do you say? We have a chat with their second-year head coach, up to good things, Josh Brewer. Coach, how are you?
2: I am well tonight. How are you guys?
1: Everything is fantastic. Listen, congratulations, a hell of a run. We've got your good buddy Jordan Young on. He's up at Boyne Hollands doing what he does. So, but take us through what this run meant for your program, Josh.
2: maybe everything. I'm still scared to go to sleep, truthfully. I know it's been 5-6 days now, but I'm scared to wake up and just think I dreamt it all, because it's just one of those magical journeys as a coach and for these women to perform how they did. But I mean, the weird thing about the NCAA, 36 hours later, the transfer portal's open and you're working it, and let's just say I have a lot more people accepting my call than I did 1 year ago.
1: Yeah. Well, let me ask you this there, Josh, because after the run, you know how social media is. You know, there was some folks pointing out that a couple of your players don't go to classes at Eastern, yada, yada, yada. Listen, the landscape of collegiate athletics has changed greatly. I don't think it's that bizarre, and we were talking to Jordan not long before you came on, Coach, that the business is much different than it used to be. There's online, but suffice to say, every gal that was on your club was properly registered. Yes?
2: Oh, they were in class. I mean, we work out every Monday, Thursday, Friday. The team probably missed about 14 of those workouts this semester because of traveling. And strangely, we still had three people at NCAA finals taking class. I mean, yes, we're fortunate that they can do some of that online, but the Twins and Savannah were taking classes while making that magical run. So I laugh at all that. I'm probably not the best at it because I don't tell anyone no when they make up funny things, but we know deep down how many days they spent in Ypsilanti and how many mornings they had to walk across campus to go to workouts when it was cold.
1: Well, that's the important
3: thing. I remember
1: one
3: particular morning. well, it wasn't a morning, but it was an afternoon when we made the girls, you made the girls play, I think we were down at Calusa Pines, and they played the last six holes in the rain, and there was torrential downpours. I'm like, you know what? This is national championship building right here.
2: they're all out there. I saw the Golf Channel talk about it, and it's really a slight to those women that had to get up each morning, do everything, and their professors who, you know, worked and, you know, made sure they graduated at the same time. But again, we're the new person, so they're going to find any reason to try to knock us back down and put us back in our place.
3: Josh, can you tell us what it's like to get to the national championship? I mean, just to get to postseason and then through regionals. Can you just touch on that?
2: Yeah, like any NCAA sport, you have two avenues. You either win your conference, which we call AQs, automatic qualifiers, or you have to be top 50 roughly in the country for an at-large bid. So, I mean, unfortunately, we're in a conference where, you know, it has Kent State Women's Golf, which is a top 25 program. They defeated us at the conference championship, so they earned the MAC automatic bid. But our schedule that we were able to build out this year actually had us higher ranked than Kent State, and we earned a 4 seed at Florida State. And at each regional, there's 12 schools, and the top 5 schools at each regional get a chance to qualify for nationals. And there we finished exactly what our seed line was. We finished 4th, and then you just move move on. And anyone who's been around me will hear me say, I want a Monday tee time at the national championship, because we made it to the top 15, and there's a lot of choking and a lot of bad things happened to most schools on that day. And I've been very fortunate where my schools have actually done a good job during that, and maybe Jordan, it's because I make him play in rain in January at Calusa Pines and not to not pull off the course, things get tough.
1: Well, the important thing, Josh, is for your players that are returning, now there's chum in the water. Now they've been through this process of competing and making it to the Final Four. That's something that stays with you and I think inspires the entire program, correct?
2: No, it does. And it's their summer schedule changes. They get in better tournaments now, and now they're walking around with that logo that people know, and they kind of show up as a small target on their back, but also the confidence that we've done this. We've beaten a lot of you, and we can go play well. And it just builds over the summer, and it'll bleed into the fall season that we have. And, you just got to ride that momentum. And at the same time, you got to understand who you are and how you got there. So you got to continue to work.
1: Well, job well done, Josh. Thank you so very much for your time. Much appreciated. Let's keep it going, huh?
2: Well, thank you. Yeah, there's a lot of great golf in Michigan. I'm just thankful to be an Eagle for sure.
1: All right. That is Josh Brewer. Only his second year at the Reign there with the women's program there at Eastern Michigan. Final Four. How about that? Meanwhile, we go out to the Charles Schwab Challenge there at the Fort Worth, Texas venue. And we've got a winner. Russell Henley, first playoff hole, Jeff. He sunk that 7-footer.
4: We could have used some of that at Ryder Cup, I think. That would have been nice.
1: You know what's interesting? He's 37. This is his sixth PGA Tour win. Eric Cole, I think it's they showed his second runner-up.
4: Third runner-up.
1: Yeah, third runner-up in his career. He's 37. Interesting dynamic. This dude's been chopping for a long time. Not a whole lot to show for it.
4: Yeah. I mean, to stick it out that long, and keep grinding, it shows a lot of grit. Like I said earlier, a lot of guys would have given up by now. 37 years old, you're on the downward slide on the PGA Tour now. It's not like the best golf's ahead of you, but guys can still get it done.
1: And, I've enjoyed watching. And have you ever played Colonial, Jordan?
3: I have not played Colonial.
1: Boy,
4: BC's probably played it six times.
1: Yes. that's the one thing about BC. No, you ask him if you played any given course, and he's, it's okay, blah, blah, blah.
4: Yeah. But overrated.
1: It's been there a while, obviously, and it looks like it stood the test of time. It looks you want nothing to do with the rough.
4: Right. Growing up, that Bermuda rough down there, small, firm, fast greens, that makes for a tough day. And this whole weekend, the scoring averages were 70-plus.
1: Right.
4: Today it's probably closer to 73, I would bet 73, because none of the leaders really did anything special.
1: Elsewhere. Go ahead,
3: Alex
1: Jordan.
3: Smalley. I was just going to say, Alex Smalley's having a really nice season. We've spent some time with his caddy down at Miami there, and really, really positive season for him already. He's climbing right up that FedEx Cup points list.
1: Yeah, tie for three at 11 under. Had himself a nice weekend indeed. Again, Jordan, well done with the Eastern Michigan ladies. Nice conversation with Coach Brewer. And usually this brings good things for a program going forward, right?
3: Yeah, no, we appreciate it. And, thanks for having them on. And it's a great story. Hopefully we can keep it going.
1: All right. We will share more of the golf details with you, because that's pretty much what we do here, spinning on golf. Going to have our own Kevin Dietz, who you hear on WJR. Monday through Fridays from 9 to noon. He is kicking off the Pure Michigan Golf Tour. We'll get the deets from D. I'm sorry. We've got that coming up as we continue here on 760 WJR.
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0: 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Coming August 27th through the 30th, here are PGA professional Brian Cairns, PGA professional Jordan Young, and WJR Steve Courtney.
1: All right, folks, in 88 days, once again, here at the Cardinal at St. John's, they'll be hosting the Live Team Championship. I mention that because Live back in action this weekend in Korea. Joaquin Niemann won his Live Best eighth title, beating Taylor Gooch in the first playoff hole, and he won $4 million. Now, Jeff, I don't know if he collects that. They might be working some things out, moving some things around.
2: Yeah, got to move a couple items.
1: Yeah, and the honest and goodness truth, Liv is certainly not on solid footing. We know they're supposed to have financing through the end of the year, but there's been some discussion about that as well.
2: Well, when they're, you know, bypassing their streaming service and giving refunds for that, you know, it costs more money to do the next.
1: That's not a good sign.
2: Not great. Not looking good.
1: Could be the writing on the wall. Meanwhile, LPGA, I'll bring you up to date on that. ShopRite LPGA Classic, your winner from France, Celine Boutier, comes in at 9-under. Up next from Thailand, Arpachaya Yubel at 8-under. So we are discussing what's going on in this amazing radio station. Over the years, I've had the distinct pleasure of participating in a Pure Michigan golf tour or two. At the helm now, my good friend Kevin Dietz. You hear him Monday through Friday from 9 to noon here on the Blowtorch. Kevin, it all gets underway tomorrow, my friend.
3: It does. We are at the Pines right now, just making the turn. Played 9 holes with the pro up here at the Pines in Mount Pleasant. And it is beautiful up here, man. They have 7 golf courses within 20 minutes of each other up here.
1: Oh, yeah.
3: And it's one of the great secrets. I mean, you talk about getting a bunch of guys together to come up and play. You know, the hotels are less expensive. The golf is less expensive. And the golf is fantastic. This first leg of our tour is going to be really good. So we're playing tonight, and we're going to do the show from here tomorrow. Then we're going to make our way up to Treetops, which I love that course. That's those elevations up
1: the
3: Treetops. Oh, my
2: goodness.
3: Which
2: course are you playing there?
3: I think I'm playing Signature, which is nice. It's a good course.
1: They're all beautiful.
3: At the Treetops. Yeah.
1: Mr. Barry Owens my best, would you?
3: I will. He's going to play with me tomorrow. So that tomorrow afternoon, that'll be a lot of fun. We'll do that. And then, we're going over the Highlands after that. Boyne Highlands.
1: And, another beauty.
2: Yeah.
3: Yes. I'm not sure which course we're playing there, but boy, I've not been on a bad one. I mean, that is a setup over there. Just absolutely fantastic. Then I make my way over to you guys over there at the Cardinal, which I have not played yet, so I'm looking forward to that.
1: Oh, you're going to enjoy it. You really, really are there.
2: Keep it in
1: Jeff.
2: The fairway. Rough
3: yeah,
2: is dense. Very dense. Healthy.
3: That is very good advice. And then we finish up at the Rocket Mortgage there, which so it's a full week of golf. I'm telling you, today this place is busy. It's perfect weather. It's perfect time
1: Beautiful.
3: Of year to get out here. It's I had looked it up when I was driving up here. Michigan's golf industry is over $6 billion, and a billion of that is people traveling to Michigan to play. And I think it's just getting bigger and bigger and better and better. And it's pretty exciting.
1: Yeah, when you take a look at the raw numbers of our golf business here in the great state of Michigan, it's rather crazy. And I've said this time and time again, you guys, I would put Michigan golf, granted our season is relatively short, but what are you going to do? But I would put just the variety of courses that we have in our amazing state up against any other in the nation, period.
2: Absolutely. And probably some of the best conditions.
1: Sure.
2: Right. I mean, they're just the bent grass greens. There ain't nothing better anywhere.
1: Keep that in mind, would you, Kev, as you're going through this tour, for crying out loud. But, you know, Kev, I know you love golf. You're one of us. But the thing about the tour, aside from living out of a suitcase, it's a hell of a lot of fun.
3: It is a lot of fun, yes. I like crisscrossing the state and seeing the different courses and the topography and all of that. It's a great way to spend a week, especially if you're working. We're gonna see some really good courses. We're gonna have a lot of fun. Have some good dinners, and we'll report back to you on All Talk from 9 to noon.
1: Yeah, and then a week from tomorrow, I'll point out, you're going to be participating, as usual, in the Detroit Sports Commission golf outing at Oakland Hills. My colleague Jordan Young is going to be chatting with you out there, as his company, Game Above, is the title sponsor. Way to go, Jordan.
3: Well done.
4: Yeah, well, we're back for year two.
3: That's a course, huh? Oakland Hills?
4: I didn't get a chance to play last year, but I might play with our good friend that you might know, Michael Dietz, on Sunday afternoon, and do a little preview tour. We'll call it a work tour day before, it should be fun. Yeah,
3: it's good. That's going to be a great event. Always.
1: Obviously, Kev, you've taken in the new clubhouse, and from all reports, it's absolutely beautiful.
3: My goodness, it is stunning. the locker room alone is just incredible. It's a two-story locker room and with all the fabulous things at the clubhouse. But, man, every last detail is just phenomenal. They did such a good job on that. It's remarkable.
1: All right, Kev, appreciate your time. Get back to your round, my friend, and enjoy the upcoming tour. It's always a riot.
3: All right, thanks, guys. I appreciate you.
1: All right, Kevin Dietz, our very own. Monday through Friday, 9 to noon, here on WJR. All kicks off tomorrow in beautiful Mount Pleasant, the Pure Michigan Golf Tour. There's nothing like it. Need to talk about this with you fellas for a little bit. Jordan, I mentioned this to Jeff earlier before going on. Don Ray out as president of the PGA of America. Nathan Charns is in on an interim basis. Your thoughts on this, if you have any?
4: I don't have much to say on that. I don't
1: BC
4: know much
1: would.
4: Of the details. I thought you maybe said Brian Cairns was the intern, the intern president for about 12 hours. But, we'll see what happens.
1: Well, he was taken to task for his delayed response and some of the statements he made with those morons at the Ryder Cup. And I kind of thought he might have gotten himself into a little bit of trouble. But, Jeff, from a diplomatic standpoint, all he had to say was, listen, we apologize. There's really no place in golf for this behavior. But he didn't say anything like that either.
2: Right. He didn't. I mean, we're better than that, right, in golf. But was he involved in choosing the venue? Because going to New York, I don't know what else you could expect.
1: Well, you got what I think you were looking for. And, the conduct was not in any way to me shocking, but it was just a little bit too personal. Look, I have no problem with people being passionate about the American team. No problem at all. But a lot of that stuff was over the line, period.
2: Well, that's part of the deal, too, with gambling, I think.
1: Booking stuff,
2: the things that has happened with Hideki couple months ago, guys yelling in his backswing. You just don't know what the motivation is anymore, and that's opened up a big can of worms on how conduct is going to be on the golf course from spectators that are drinking probably way too much, and they probably don't even play golf, but some of those characters are still on the golf course and wanting to be on Instagram or YouTube, Creighton.
1: Well, there's been a few PGA Tour players that have come out and said that they get emails of the threatening variety because they missed a putt on any given hole that cost a guy $100 or whatever the case may be. And I think that is a very slippery slope when it comes to sports betting in our country.
2: Right.
1: And I think we're starting to see the trickle down with story after story after story as to exactly where we are with it right now, because there's so many states now that have legalized it. And if you're going to try and contain it and keep it above board, good luck.
2: Well,
1: that ship has sailed.
2: The spectators are so close to the action.
1: There you go.
2: everybody is quiet, right? Everywhere else on the planet, nobody's talking on the golf course while the guy's taking his swing, but this guy does. And
1: sure.
2: If I ever see the mashed potatoes guy, he's getting it right in the mouth.
1: I don't even know what the origin of that was. Mashed potatoes, of all things to yell. All right, we've got one segment to go as we continue to spin on golf right here on 760 WJR. 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
0: 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Coming August 27th through the 30th, here are PGA professional Brian Cairns, PGA professional Jordan Young, and WJR Steve Courtney.
1: All right, my friends, not a whole lot of time left in this edition of Spin on Golf here on 760. WJR, once again, if you're just joining us, congratulations to the former Georgia Dog, Russell Henley. He wins the Charles Schwab Challenge at Colonial there in Fort Worth, Texas. He wins in the first playoff hole, number 18, by the way, at Colonial, over another 37-year-old, Eric Cole. Interesting, you know, we were discussing Eric Cole, sponsored by Major League Baseball, as is Cam Young, and to my knowledge, they're the only two, but that's an interesting little logo to have on your golf shirt. I'll tell you that much.
2: Try to get more people to watch baseball, right?
1: Yeah, I mean
2: the other slowest game on the planet.
1: Speaking of which, Jeff Goble, pace of play. The Friday of the PGA Championship, grueling pace of play. We're talking the PGA Tour here, for crying out loud. Log jammed, taking 5 hours and 40 minutes to complete rounds. So the conversation has gone on. Justin Thomas, we know, was not a big fan of it at the time. You would think that the Tour, with 5 hours and 40 minutes in mind, they've got to come out with concrete rules. And I know you can put teams on the clock and or players on the clock and what have you, but you can't have it.
2: Part of the problem was this. The course setup, too, was
1: right.
2: Also brutal that day. They said, you know, multiple pins were up on top of crowns. So there's a lot more five-footers coming back instead of two-footers. But the guys got to mark it, line it up, you know, go through a more full process than just scraping it in the hole. So some of it is course setup on top of it. But then, you know, just like when, who was it, Lee, that goes up and does the foot placement.
1: There's a lot of that going on.
2: Yeah. So he did it on the one footer to win, right? He did his aim point process. So that was pretty funny.
1: But if you're at 5 hours, 40 minutes, that's similar to some scrambles that I play in.
2: As eightsomes.
1: Right. And right. The thing about that is, if you're in a scramble and it takes 5 hours, 40 minutes to 6 hours, the chances of people coming back to that outing next year, it goes down drastically. You just don't have 6 hours to play a round of golf.
2: Yeah.
1: And especially at the PGA Tour level.
2: You're playing in threesomes.
1: Yes.
2: Right.
1: So, you know, Jeff, we've had our conversations about pace of play because, you know, even you name a course anywhere in the country, it's an issue.
2: Yep.
1: It has been. It continues to be. But if you're a golf course putting players off every 7 to 8 minutes, you're going to get what you deserve.
2: Right.
1: And I don't know how many courses are backing off that scheduling, but...
2: Yeah, when I was at Treetops for 9 years, and we did 10 minutes. We weren't trying to, you know, cram in six extra tee times during the day. What we did was...
1: Did that work out comfortably?
2: Yeah, it was fine.
1: Yeah,
2: I mean, it was still long. Like, the certain golf courses, the routing, because it's longer spaces between greens than the next tee, you know, that takes up time. When you have long grass, this is one of the problems with a lot of the golf courses now. They're trying to, you know, be correct in their uses of gas and resources, so they're letting a lot of the native grasses grow, which when you play in Scotland, those things are never irrigated.
1: Right.
2: When I was up at Treetops, the tradition course, it was never intended that way in the design initially, but then they started to let the grass grow. But then it was irrigated. So this stuff got so thick. It was unbelievable.
1: Oh, wow.
2: And the guys were hunting for balls, and it's just brutal. Who wants to hunt for golf balls?
1: No, that's right? And again, that adds and adds and adds. Because guess what? People will look for that golf ball for 20 minutes.
2: Yeah.
1: Well,
2: at $5 a piece, right? I mean, that's what they're at now. So you can understand it, but there's, you know, they try to go from 5 minutes to 3 minutes in the rules to try to take that down, but nobody knows what 3 minutes is like without a stopwatch.
1: No, but all the reasons you've just discussed for elongating rounds is certainly real. I'll tell you what is not slowing down the pace of play. Is fixing ball marks on greens.
2: Oh, my God.
1: I just don't understand. Just played around at Warren Valley. I played 1,000 rounds there, me and my good friend, on Friday. And he said that the starters are going out. It's gotten to a point, because you can see that relatively recent, that they haven't been repaired. And, folks, when you're playing the game, it takes a half a second.
2: Yeah. They don't know how to do it. So they don't do it. It doesn't even matter. You go to private clubs, the same thing. I mean,
1: that's a valid point.
2: Disgusting.
1: That's a valid point.
2: Doesn't matter if it's public or private or resort. People feel like they paid their price, and then they go to mark their ball. some, I mean, even the new players, I called them the COVID golfers, they don't mark their ball. You know, I mean, they just leave it, whack around. You know, they're not playing golf. And it, again, it comes from most of the people that played golf for a long time grew up caddying, or their grandfather or grandparents took them out on the golf course.
1: And taught them etiquette.
2: And grandpa, if you didn't fix your ball mark with grandpa, you got a kick in the butt.
1: Right. No, that's
2: And
1: that's
2: as a caddy,
1: true.
2: You understood the, you know, the importance of taking care of the golf course, which, yeah, the new players do not get it.
1: See, and I'm wondering, Jeff, if you're just taking up the game, hey, we're so happy for you. Because it
2: is welcome.
1: A wonderful, wonderful game. But with golf comes etiquette. And what you need to do is play the game with some individuals who have played it for a while that can teach you exactly how to conduct yourself. Because it's just not about going out and hitting the ball and getting into the hole. There's some decorum that's got to be followed. And we're talking about fixing your ball mark. It's a simple, simple procedure. I've gotten to the point where I fix mine and three others. That's all I can do.
2: Well, there's probably three in your line now.
1: Right. Well,
2: you gotta fix the ones in your line.
1: Well, certainly.
2: And you should fix yours. And if you got, when I take kids out and do a playing lesson, I fix 10 minimum on every green. It's absolutely insane.
1: And the sad thing is, Jeff, that there's 10 to be fixed. Therein lies the problem.
2: There is. I was going to have all the kids put a T in the ball marks on one of the greens when I was at Fox. The par 3 that's down the hill, there is 1,000 ball marks. Because you know how long it takes for a ball mark to repair itself? 30 days.
1: Does it really?
2: 30 days.
1: There you go, a little education. That's
2: okay.
1: Crazy.
2: 3 seconds to fix one, if that. You just save 30 days of green recovery. I mean, it's insane.
1: Well, you know what? Again, it doesn't take anything. So, as a matter of fact...
2: Yeah, do you like to make putts? Fix them friggin' ball marks.
1: And you talk about pace of play. Overheard in our round on Friday was a player saying, I think I'm hitting 7, and they were still 120 from the green. Now you can't have it.
2: If you're not on par, pick it up, place it on the green.
1: Right.
2: If you're making making 7 from 120 yards away, you're probably not winning the U.S. Open.
1: Well, right.
2: Move along.
1: And I don't know, you know, how many courses these days, because look, they want to make money. I get it. I understand that. So I don't think I've ever seen a starter do their job, go up and give a gift certificate to an extremely slow foursome. This was just a couple of years ago. Because if a golf course gets the reputation of slow play, what is the effect on that, Jeff?
2: It's not good for business.
1: You do not want that.
2: Nope. And that, again, goes to course setup. So I made some recommendations. I've been teaching over here at Northvale Hills. And I said, you know, it'd be
1: great
2: nice
1: course.
2: For you to cut some of these cattails down so you can see one for safety, but also for like on the 18th hole. You want some dramatics, right? You can't
1: right.
2: see the ball rolling on the green. It could be coming off the slope and have a chance to go in the hole, and you can't see it. I'm like, no, man, we got to get rid of that stuff, right? We need rough in certain areas to help contain the golf ball.
1: Didn't Northvale Hills fill in a few bunkers to improve pace of play?
2: Yeah.
1: I think they
2: yeah.
1: did. Yeah. All right. Jeff?
2: Hey, good
1: thanks
2: to see
1: you. Thanks for stopping in, huh?
2: Give Marcero a kick in the butt for me.
1: As always, I sure will. Appreciate you jumping in when necessary. Don't know who will be here next week. I know I will be. Dave Rieger will be here. Hey, Kelsey Phillips, Angela Locano, taking care of business diligently at the Fisher Building. Thank you both for doing what you do. And, we will be repeating this year process next Sunday night. Please tell your friends and family.
2: And
1: from
2: fix your ball marks.
1: Yes, fix your ball marks. And we also want
2: to tell your friends to fix their ball marks.
1: And them too. And thank our sponsor, Rocket. Own the dream. 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
8: Eastbound I-94, the off-ramp to State Street over in Ann Arbor, is closed off. That is due to an accident. On westbound 94, construction work blocks the right lane between Rotunda Drive and Wayne Road. Traffic in through there is moving slow, up to a 30-minute delay. Southbound on the Lodge, that is closed off due to the Detroit Grand Prix between Jefferson Avenue and Griswold. And Woodward also closed for the Grand Prix between Larned and State Street. I'm Eddie Zellick, WJR Traffic and Weather First.
9: This coming work week is going to heat up. Upper 80s by Thursday, 90 predicted by Friday. Not a record, but definitely hot. Sunshine today, upper 70s. Tonight, mostly clear, 55. Sunny Monday and 79. From the Weather Channel, I'm Jeff Eno on 760 WJR, where Michigan comes to talk.
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10: 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I'm Ann Thomas. 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Mary Buckzeiger, Chief Executive Officer of Lucerne International, says, "Life is hard, so just keep going."
11: One of the big things, especially women, especially girls, that I like to say is that it doesn't matter what anybody else thinks.
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0: 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My name is Randy Cook. Each week, Greg and I sit down here and talk through some of the issues of retirement and some of the stuff that you might be thinking about and worried about. Let's get it all out on the table. And if you haven't chosen someone to help you with all the planning aspects of retirement, consider Golden Reserve. And as we go through the show today, I think you'll find out why. Greg, how are you doing today?
3: I'm doing pretty good. It looks like we're breaking into some good weather, Randy. Mm-hmm. It looks like we may be through the spring of the Midwest. I think it was snowing. I was in Nemacolin like 2 or 3 weeks ago. It was snowing. I showed up. It was snowing. And now the kids are in the pool. The weather's broken and it's kind of nice. I had an interesting conversation. You know, sometimes I get cornered. I'm like a F-list celebrity. I'm great. I'm great with the retiree crowd, boy. You know, if it's bingo night, it's like Mick Jagger walking through those hallways. And I got cornered at this business thing. And they're like, hey, Greg, do you mind, you know, sharing some insights with retirees? Any advice you could give? And it's like, oh, broadest open market. So I'm so tired of talking about the same things. I said, actually, I do. And in addition to these shows, I write a lot. And one of the articles I'm writing for an editorial that I'm playing around with, I'm going to do a little test run here. And if no one likes it, I'm not going to do it, Randy. So you guys are going to be the first to hear this pitch. Okay. But everybody talks about the number one disease. You know, the rampant viruses are very popular right now in the news. You're hearing nantivirus, COVID virus, all these things. And I said, you know, what's the number one critical killer for aging? And I said, I think it's Facebook. And let me break that down. I think everybody was like, what? And I'm going to close the loop on this. So I think most doctors that are somewhat in the know in this area know that for aging, one of the hardest things to do and one of the, you know, most underdiagnosed things is loneliness. Mm-hmm. Loneliness leads to mental decline. I mean, there's just 1,000 health things that you can tell. You guys can do your research and that's pretty well founded. I don't think that's an argument, but this wave of technology that has crept in and infected baby boomers is social media. And I think it's circular. I think everything goes through its cycles. And as you can tell, people are cycling off screen time. A lot of people are realizing that it's probably not in your best interest to be staring at a screen just physiologically, right? Like they're finding it, the stuff it does to your brain and all kinds of nasty physiological realities, which I didn't dive into. But what I did like to dive into was human connection. It shows that particularly men lose a lot of friends when they retire. It goes to almost, you know, half, then a third, and they stopped interacting. And it's really hard for them to do this. And what I witnessed firsthand, and, you know, if you listen to the show, I lost my father earlier this year. I know I bring that up a lot, but he has a lot of the inspiration of how I think about these things. My dad had a best friend for 25 years who he didn't speak to the last 5 years of his life because of a Facebook post. Mm. And what does it mean? I mean, everyone disagrees and agrees on everything. Like there's nothing so trivial as political or religious or arguments that don't belong in a permanent sentence online. And then I just thought to myself how many times I've seen my uncle, my great uncles, my uncles, my dad in a family outing, sitting on a side couch, scrolling through Facebook with his grandkids running around, with our kids running around, and you're missing it. Like you are completely missing this special interaction of life, the golden years, and you're being zombified by a thing that adds no value in your life. Forget retirement. If I can get you to do one thing, cancel Facebook. It adds nothing to your life. Don't lie to yourself. It's like addicts, right? Like, oh, no, it's, I got to see my grand, I got to hear about my grand. No, you don't. Like, it's not a grandkid thing. It's a nibby nosing. I'm going to flip through and see what's going on. And I'm going to, you know, the worst vices are fed. The algorithm knows who you are. It feeds you your worst vices and then just keeps pumping and pumping. And you're the product, right? Like, that's when the reality of that whole thing is you are the product. They want you to buy stuff. And they're tricking you into digesting more and more content and more screen time. And then it's less lifetime. Jonathan Haidt's an expert. If you guys want to hear some awesome books about that, H-A-I-D-T, he's a fabulous author that is probably the world's greatest expert in social media and all the harm. He's been pounding a lot of stuff of getting out of kids' hands. I know Australia and Europe are banning social media. And I hope that these retirees take this seriously and realize this is a virus and it does nothing. It's not additive. It doesn't make your life 1 millimeter better. And it takes more than it ever will give. So, you know, that's my grandstanding for my new article. If you're a client or coming out, it should be out in our next newspaper that we do every quarter, the Golden Quarterly. I will do an editorial that has research and findings and all kinds of fun stuff. But I'm really motivated by this because I feel strong and I see it real time in my life. I see it at dinners. When people aren't talking to each other, couples, older couples are just both on their phones scrolling through the feeds of Instagram or Facebook. And it just makes me sad.
0: There goes all my golf videos on YouTube. Oh my. You're listening to Fire Your Financial Advisor with Greg Ehler at Golden Reserve. And as we talk about retirement, as you can tell, we talk about retirement in all different ways. It's not just about investments in the market. Yeah, we're going to handle that coming up next, but we're also going to talk about the emotional side of going into retirement and some of the issues that you face there as well. It makes Golden Reserve really very, very different when we talk about retirement planning. And we'll tell you more in just a few minutes. So last week, before we started the show, you and Justin were talking back and forth about Intel and how Intel had gone up. I looked it up 200% or so. So I started looking at some of these things. It's insane the amount of growth that you're seeing in some of these different companies in the tech area for our market. It took Micron 37 years to reach a market value of $100 billion. It took them 3 days to get to $200 billion. So, I mean, when you look at that, that to me is just scary. It doesn't seem real. Is it real? I don't know. And in this particular article that I was looking at, the retirement planner said you need to have 1 foot on the gas and 1 foot on the brake in this market. And I thought to myself, all right, how? And then I thought, is that really good advice for retirees? Is this an article that somebody who's going into retirement or in retirement should even really be looking at? Greg, what do you say?
3: It's a tricky one, right? Shiny, big wins are alluring and they make people feel like they're missing out. I mean, Randy, if I said, listen, we're on a trip and you don't like to drive. Let's say you hate road trips.
0: Okay.
3: And we're in a car together and I'm like, hey, Randy, we can go across this bridge that doesn't look very safe. And there's a 5% chance it breaks. What do you think? It'll save us 2 days.
0: I still don't like it.
3: What about 1%? What if there's a 1% chance it breaks? Half a percent?
0: What's my number?
3: What's your number, right? Like, the risk has to equal the reward.
0: Got it.
3: And if it doesn't, you don't take the risk. Mm-hmm. And when I look at Intel, let's talk about Intel. Mm-hmm. We can talk about this at length. Everyone's championing Intel. Oh, I missed out. Well, let's talk to some people that bought Intel at 55 in 2022, 3.5 short years ago. And then we called them on 2025. Let's say you put $1 million in Intel. Like, hey, their chips aren't everything. That's the future. Well, now it's worth 19. That's a 65% loss, Randy. Mm. That means if you have $1 million in Intel in 2022, you have 350,000 in 2025.
0: Ouch.
3: That's a year ago. So some of this growth is based off loss. So we have to be careful on how we read these headlines. They may not be as sweet as they seem. Mm-hmm. 2025, again, a year ago, they were at 19 and they were at 55. I can tell you why some of his business practices, Intel stopped really focusing on things that made them Intel. You kind of take your eye off the ball, no different than Blockbuster or Xerox or any of those companies that, you know, that went away. In 2026, they're at 124 now, to your point. But a 65% loss. Do you think people are going to sit there when the market's doing 22% and they're going to keep their money in Intel and they're going to keep doubling down? Or are they going to put their money on Nvidia or Meta or, you know, Alpha, you know, like all of these different things that are out there, and they miss the bang. So I share this because context matters. Everyone thinks that everyone's making money on Intel. It's not true. A few people are making money on Intel. A lot more people lost money on Intel in the last 5 years. So it comes down to what risk you want. You know, the gas break is an interesting analogy. What if I don't want to do either? What if I want to be on the back of a train that's just moving at a constant pace and I know exactly how fast it's going to go and I know what stops are ahead and it's not going to go too fast. It's not going to go too slow. And I don't have to worry about manually making all these decisions, because when I hear gas and brake, I think, man, that feels like a lot of work. I'm retired. Am I trying to pick winners now, or am I trying to pick what vacation I'm going on? And I thought it was the latter. And I think that's how most retirees feel when you start thinking about, all right, I'm going to time a stock. Well, let's make it easier. I don't know if it's easier, but it's easier than picking a stock. Let's pick a recession. I thought it was interesting. If you go online and say, what's the chance of a recession in 2026? Goldman Sachs says 25%. The Poly market, which if you guys know what that is, that's the one where you can bet on basically anything, is 22.5%. Kalshia, which is another market where you can basically bet on anything, is 17.5%. And JP Morgan, old Jamie Dimon, thinks it's 35%. That feels kind of high. That's a brave. If I told you there's a 35% chance a bridge is going to break, are you going to be on it, Randy?
4: Uh-uh.
3: One of the smartest banking institutions in the world said the bridge was going to break. Now, I'm not saying that these are right, but gosh darn it. Like, the average recession over the course of, you know, history basically loses 3% before the recession, 6% during the recession. The last recession we had was 2008. We lost 57%. Yeah, 2022 wasn't quite a recession, but we lost 19%. You know, there's different rules on recessions and how we think about the market. The SOM rule is if we have 3 months of unemployment that averages out to be 0.5% more than the lowest point the previous year, that's a recession. That's one way of looking at it. Another is looking at the GDP. Do we have two consecutive quarters of GDP decline? That's another way to look at a recession. I mean, it's kind of a subjective economist thing to say it's official, it's a recession. But like, my concern for all these people, it's a really long-winded way of throwing a bunch of data at you, but I think it's important to realize that I want to be on the train that I know how fast it goes. And I know how slow it goes. And will it ever go backwards? My trains that a lot of retirees don't want trains that go backwards. And those options are out there. It just may not go as fast. And maybe that's okay. So instead of worrying about when to break and when to speed up and when to time the market and when not to lose 65% to Intel and when to win money with Intel, maybe there's a better route. Maybe we leave that to the Wall Street goofballs who gamble for a living. And you get back to the big decisions of Alaska or Cancun. I mean, that feels like a better analysis for most retirees. And that's what most retirees should be doing. Not worrying about what's going to happen in the stock market. And I hope that's what this show says. No one freaking knows. No one knew about Intel. No one knows. And that's the whole point. The takeaway here is let's get on more predictable investment trains and leave the guessing to the goofballs at the blackjack tables in Vegas. And enjoy your retirement and don't feel like you're missing out, because you're not, because most people had lost 65% before they got back some of it in this last run.
0: 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On the website, there's a place where you put a little information in there. 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
0: All right, so this headline reads, millions of Americans will spend decades saving for retirement only to trip over tax bills when they get to the finish line. So what they basically were talking about here is how much of each kind of money should you have going into retirement from a tax perspective, the pre-taxed stuff, the IRAs and the 401ks, the tax-free stuff like the Roth, and the taxable stuff like dividends and interest and capital gains, that kind of stuff, your brokerage accounts. How much should be in each pile? Greg, is there a percentage that you go in and say you should probably have more of this, you should have more of that? Is there a common place? How do you figure all of that out?
3: What a stupid article. What a stupid, stupid article. Do you think that's how people work? You think my factory working dad's like, well, I gotta turn down my 401k because it doesn't equal a certain percentage of my investments? No, everyone's just saving what they can save, and it goes in the buckets it goes. Most people's money, that's why I hate Financial Advising Magazine and these advisors that have no touch with reality. You think a working family is going to sit there and be like, well, you know, we shouldn't put any more in the 401k because we're already at 42% and we need to put more in that after? No, that's not how people work. Here's the reality. 75 to 90% of retirees' wealth are in pre-taxed 401ks. Mm-hmm. Period. That's end of story. Drop the mic. That's where the money is. So where they want it to be, well, like, dude, I wish when I was in college, I ran a 4.540 and was 220 pounds so I could play, college linebacker. Well, that certainly is not going to happen, Gregory. So I think people have to deal with where we're at. And where we're at is we have a bunch of pre-tax money. That's just where it's at, right? Like we can say that people are to come in with all these different, I have this many taxable accounts, Greg, and I have this many Roth accounts, and I have this many 401k pre-qualified accounts. Like, says nobody ever that comes to the door. The one thing that they accidentally said correctly, because that's how Financial Advising Magazine works, they get things right just by sheer dumb luck sometimes, is that there is a tax problem that gets tripped on which is that when people retire, when 75 to 90%, if you have $2 million and 1.5 million of it is in a IRA, which frankly is a lot of, in our experience, that's what it looks like. You got 1.5, you got, you know, and then you got another half a million in after tax accounts or cash. So that's the reality. That's the really real world that they don't like to live in. So then we're like, well, what do you do? Well, unfortunately, most financial advisors have the following sentence with their clients. Hey, Randy, you know what? You don't have to pay tax on any of that 1.5 million. You know that?
11: Get
3: until you're 73.
11: Okay.
3: By the time you get there, it'll be 75.
11: Mm-hmm.
3: How does that sound? No tax.
11: I like it.
3: Does it sound great? You know what it also means? It means that you can't touch three quarters of your life savings your entire life.
11: I don't like that.
3: That's what they're telling you. That is the flip side of the coin of telling them, you know, we'll talk about the tax stuff. We'll get there, right? Everybody wants to hear the tax stuff. We'll talk about the tax stuff, but let's talk about the life stuff. I think more time should be spent on the life stuff. If you're not spending your largest asset, what are you waiting for? The average human life expectancy in America is like 78. What are you waiting for? There's a lot of things you can get more of. The thing we can't get more of is time. We can't get more time on this world. And when the clock runs out and the spins stop spinning, hey, are you going to be there wondering, shoot, why did I put off the African safari, the Europe trip, to spoil my grandkids, pay off their colleges, whatever, you know, dream muscle car, hot tub, sauna, fancy toilet that squirts your butt, all of those fancy things that you may think about buying and have put off because you didn't want to pay tax. I got bad news for everybody. Uncle Sam always gets paid, ladies and gentlemen. It's just a question of when and how much. Just because you die doesn't mean you win with IRAs. Like, I made it. I died. Did not spend most of my IRA. Guess what? Your kids are probably going to spend 30% on tax now. Congratulations. You lost the tax lottery. Let me explain to you how and why. When you're living your life and you're retired, you usually are at some of the lowest income tax brackets. It just is math, right? You don't have a wage. So, and maybe you haven't turned on Social Security, maybe you have. Doesn't matter. Either way, as that money is lower, you can take more out and convert it to a Roth or just take it out and spend it at that point in time than you'll ever be able to do in your life, most likely. You're in your lowest income tax brackets. It is a graduated tax in America. The more you take out, the more tax you pay on each bucket of dollars. It goes up for each bucket. Even a millionaire pays the same amount as someone that makes $10 an hour in that first bucket. And as it goes up, each graduated tax gets higher and higher the more income you have. So when you're taking money out earlier, you're winning in taxes. The actual secret, and that's what Uncle Sam's genius is, the way to beat Uncle Sam is to actually pay the tax. Now, it has to be systematic and smart. But as you take money out, you're beating Uncle Sam. Because if you wait and a spouse passes, you go from a couple rate to a single rate. And guess what? They're higher. The thresholds are lower, so you're going to pay more in tax. You could go from paying 10 cents, 15 cents on a dollar in your IRA to 20 or 25 cents on the dollar. Your spouse could pay double because you died and you didn't take anything out of your IRA or your 401k. And then when it goes to your kids, people think, oh, well, hey, the kids inherit it tax-free. No, they don't. That's 100% a lie. They get that confused with the step-up in cost basis. There's two different tax things there. If you give someone a house, they get the value of the house of the day of your death and they sell it. They don't pay capital gains. But if they inherit your IRA, they get the full tax bill at their tax rates, not mom and dad's, which most likely are their highest earning tax rates. So they might be in the 30s, heck, even the 40s, depending on what state you live in. So now on $1 million IRA, you could have got it out, listened to Uncle Greg here at 100, 150,000 and kept 850,000, 900,000. You wait too long and you pass, then your spouse takes it out. Now they're going to pay $250,000 and you only keep $750,000. Or you don't listen to us at all and you listen to your financial advisor who gave you bad advice saying, hey, just wait till just take the RMD. Why would you pay taxes if you didn't have to? All that mumbo jumbo, which is the worst tax advice ever. And all of a sudden it goes to your kids and they're paying 30 or 40%. So you're losing almost half your IRA to taxes where you could have kept 800 or 900,000 of the million. And it's just math. It's just taxes. It's not even arguable. It's not subjective. It's completely, you can figure out what tax you're going to pay down to the penny every year. So our tax plans are 7 to 10 years. We build them for our clients. Our CPAs help us look over our shoulder, make sure that they jive. We update them and then we execute them. So not only do we build a plan, but we don't just talk about it like most financial advisors. Our retirement planners actually execute the plans. We have a tax meeting every year at the end of the year to take any extra draws to make sure we're converting these things to Roths. We're getting all that money out as efficiently, as fast as possible. Because don't kid yourself, Randy. Do you think taxes are going lower? Have you seen what's going on in Washington, California, New York? You don't think that's eventually going to come? They're increasing their taxes. So how much longer can we hope to have our country's lowest income tax rates? I think with trillions of debt, I think it's a fool's errand to think that this isn't the best time to get your money out of your IRA as fast as possible and have a plan to do it so it's not reckless. That's what we do. If you come get a roadmap, we build you a IRA tax plan at no charge, no obligation, no cost to just see what it would look like. If you end up becoming a client, we execute it over the next 7 to 10 years to make sure we get it out of there paying the least amount of tax possible.
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0: Coming up on the second half of Fire Your Financial Advisor, you want to know how much you need per month in retirement? The new numbers are out, and we'll share them with you coming up next. And if you're one of those families that says, we don't talk about politics, we don't talk about religion, we don't talk about money, I've got a story for you coming up in this segment. All right, so Greg, we talk a lot about how much people spend per month in retirement, and the new numbers are out from 2025, so we've got them for you, and guess what? They haven't moved that much. Last year, the average retiree spent
11: about $5,000 a month, about $60,000 a year. One of the things, though, that they did is they broke down what you spend your money on. So 36% on housing, 15% on transportation, 13% on healthcare, still no fun. 13% on food, 7% on utilities, still no fun. 3% on clothes, 3% on household operations. And yes, here it is, finally, 5% on entertainment. So I wonder, Greg, as somebody sits down with you and they figure out where their money is going to be spent, do they think that they're going to spend a whole lot more on entertainment? Do they have an idea of what this kind of reflects here? Or how can we bump the fun money up?
3: Well, I mean, think about that. That's $3,000 a year.
11: That's not very good. Come on, man.
3: $250 a month.
11: Golly.
3: I mean, you probably can't even get appetizers. If you're going to a dinner.
11: I know.
3: I mean, you're not even getting the blooming onion.
11: No.
3: I mean, you're skipping on the blooming onion? Come on now. These numbers always, I mean, they surprise me and don't surprise me because I know them. But I'm always like, man, the financial industry has done such a great job of brainwashing retirees into thinking that they're going to run out of money. And then when you look at this, you're like, a lot of people are, you know, sending me messages. Greg, my Social Security is almost 60 grand. Exactly. Exactly. So you're really not even spending any of your life savings. The 30 years you poured into working to do whatever you wanted, you're now not even doing it out of this weird fear that you're going to run out of money. So I'm going to do some exercises here, and I would ask everyone to do this. I know you probably won't right away, but I would implore you to give it a shot. For 1 month, double the spending that you have budgeted for fun. Get an extra fancy bottle of wine, go to a nicer steakhouse, do an extra trip, do a weekend trip to Nashville, whatever it may be, just 1 month, and tell me if your financial house comes crashing down the following month. I'm guessing I know the answer. Now, once that's done, let's do it for a year. Let's overspend 1 year. Do me a favor, sit down with your spouse, and I promise you, it will start off being a little uncomfortable, and then it will get really fun really fast. All right. So listen to this guy on the radio. He's kind of a nut, but I think he's on to something. And we're going to sit down. And last year we spent, let's say somebody spent $5,000 on entertainment. Let's spend 10. Or if you spent 10, let's spend 20. Or if you spent 20, let's spend 40. And let's see if the whole world ends the next year. Because you can course correct for a year. Maybe I'm wrong. And you're like, oh my gosh, Greg, my whole financial house was upset. No. Let's see what happens that next year. Fly first class instead of economy. Go to a little nicer hotel. Upgrade to that next level of wherever you stay. Do a little extra night out on the dinner to, you know, get that sauna you've been looking at. Hot tub, spa, home project. Upgrade your car. Do anything and then just sit back, because 1 year is not going to break a retirement of someone that's saved, right? Like if you've got $2 or $3 million saved, $1,500,000, whatever you have saved, relatively speaking, that 1 year, that 1 month isn't going to change anything. But if I'm right, and unfortunately and frustratingly, I normally am, you're going to keep doing it. And you may spend double the following year. And your memories are going to go through the roof, and your experiences are going through the roof. And this life that you never thought was possible is going to be at your fingertips, and you're going to start spoiling your grandkids. You're going to start doing family trips where you're paying for everybody. And it feels great to have everyone together and give this amazing experience that your kids or your grandkids are going to the national parks. I want to take every grandkid to the national park. I want to rent a catamaran in the islands in the summer, and we want to go island hopping. I always wanted to do that. I want to get on a cruise ship and do Alaska with the grandkids or with the kids or with a group of friends or with all my cousins. Go do it. What is stopping you from living? And if I can trick you into just doing these little things, and then you can see, oh my gosh, my accounts still went up. I did all this stuff that Greg told me to do, and my accounts actually got bigger from January to January. Then I would ask you to spend a little more. I would dare you to get into that principle. It's not made of plutonium, folks. It's going to be okay. Get in there, spend and live a little bit more. And you know how strongly we feel about this? I'm not joking. We feel so strongly about this. Over the last year, we've built an internal travel agency at Golden Reserve. That's how serious we've taken this. We have a full team that does nothing but complimentary trip building for all of our clients. Not only does it do complimentary trips, if you want to go somewhere, we'll build it. No charge. Why? We want to help you dream. We want to give you no excuses. We'll do all the booking. We'll pick the vendors. We'll go find all that stuff out. Why? We want to make it easier. Not because I want to be in the travel agency business, because there's no money in it. Let's be honest. But there is a ton of enjoyment and my clients are so happy. It's so rewarding. All we hear about is this stuff. We do a quarterly travel magazine that we build that's fun that everybody gets to be part of. We also do group trips where we take groups of our clients to different places around the country. We're going to Bahamas this fall. We're going to Vegas and, you know, in the winter. Why? Because people like to do fun stuff. Let's go see some shows. Let's go live a little bit of life and let's be around people like us that want to go have a good time, have some laughs, go spend some of that hard-earned money. Let's get rid of all of the excuses. And if I can do that, folks, I start to win. I start to win big because you're going to do more and it's going to be contagious. It's a it's the kind of virus you want. It's the fun virus. And then you're going to be doing more and more, but often and often, if you get off the typical talking points of financial advisors, no one wants to go to a boring Monte Carlo analysis of, you know, derivatives and all kinds of blah, blah, blah. Or, hey guys, everything's good. It looks like you need to spend a little more. Let's talk about where you want to go on vacation next year. What meeting do you want to go to? If you know that you're safe and your financial house is taken care of and we don't have to worry about it, wouldn't you like spending all your time on all the fun stuff? That's what retiree is supposed to be about, Randy. That was my dream when I built Golden Reserve. I'm hoping it's coming to reality every day. And seeing this stuff happen at Golden Ticket, our travel agency, makes me so happy. I thought of this idea when I was on a trip with my kids and I was flying somewhere and I was sitting there in my notebook reading Joey Coleman's book about how to spoil your clients. And I was like, you know what? I'm not doing enough. I'm not doing enough to be different. I'm talking about spending their money, but I'm not helping them. I'm not giving them confidence. So that's how the income forecast was built. To give people confidence that their money wasn't going to run out. And then to add on to that, I'm going to actually help people spend their money because I think that's what life's all about. And, you know, hopefully, if you have questions about it, give us a call. We'd be happy to share that information. But the income forecast is that permission slip that shows people what's going to be left in 25 years if they keep spending that same amount, Randy. And I think they're going to be surprised that that number usually grows.
11: Well, there is something I refer to as finger shake radio. And a lot of these financial shows that you hear are finger shake radio. Don't do this. Don't do that. And this show is different. This show is saying, go out and enjoy your money. You've worked very hard for it. Let us help you. And let's handle it from all sorts of different angles. Let's sit down. No cost, no obligation. What have you done for retirement? What do you want to do in retirement? Let's get all that together and throw it together and see what comes out. If there's some gaps, is there some things that we need to talk through and plan through? Let's do that. We call that the roadmap. 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
11: So one of the big celebrities that passed away last year was Hulk Hogan, and we're now learning about his estate, or lack thereof. His daughter, Brooke, was named the executor, but because of all the family infighting, even before Hulk died, she decided to step aside from that role. She said, I don't want to have anything to do with this. Now that Dad has passed, she is regretting that decision. Here's what she had to say.
20: I said, Dad, like, I wanted to talk to him about it first. I wanted to be like, what do I do? Like, when something happens, what do I do? Who do I talk to? What do you want me to do? And he never wanted to talk about it, which I think, like, any parent needs to talk to their kids about what happens. And he had everything laid out, but he didn't tell anybody what was laid out. And I think a lot of people were caught off guard.
11: Okay. He had everything laid out, but chose not to talk about it, chose not to share it. And she now is kind of dealing with that fallout. So, Greg, as a estate planning attorney, this is how this whole company started. Let's talk a little bit about that. You know, you're walking in and you're looking at your kids and you're saying, okay, how much conversation should we have about this? She's kind of suffering from it. What do you say?
3: Yeah, I mean, for people that don't understand this, we started off as an estate planning. Tim and I built Ayler Stallings in 2010. So we started off in the estate planning world. And we met thousands of retirees and obviously over the years have helped people navigate nursing home crises and death and all the things that, you know, go hand in hand with estate planning. And the universal truth is there's some like tried and true advice that we try to give people when they're building their estate plans. And there's a lot of attorneys that, you know, it's more of an art than a science. If you talk to five different estate plan attorneys, they'll tell you five different things. I'm right. They're wrong. So let's start there. Because again, I think they're self-interested. So the things when you're building an estate plan is, when should I do it? Well, there's no tried and true time to deal with estate planning, but let me give you the big thresholds. When you're 18, you should have your powers of attorney. So if something happens to you at college, the hospital can talk to your parents when you do something stupid and you're in the hospital or something happens, right? Then you get to, you know, let's say the next big one usually is marriage. Right. So marriage, you got to update your stuff to make sure you name your spouse and da-da-da-da-da. Then you have kids. Who's going to take care of the kids? That's guardianship. That's another big threshold. Retirement's the next big one. It changes everything because most people haven't updated since they had their kids. When people come to as an estate planning attorney, most people have not touched their wills. Hey, I haven't done anything since I had our kids 20 years ago or 15 years ago. And that's perfectly normal. So it's the biggest one. The most building that has to be done from an estate planning document standpoint happens when you are retired. Like we're good old Hulk, Hulkamania, right? Like That's when a lot of the work gets done, right? You've got your wealth situated. You've got your family dynamics situated. All of that foundation gets built there. And most times that includes a living will. It basically says, here's what you do. If two doctors say that I'm clinically brain dead, a lot of times it says, pull the plug. Don't keep me alive. If that's your intention. And that way that burden doesn't shift to your loved ones. The second is your healthcare power of attorney. If you can't act, who can make your healthcare decisions? People think their spouse can do it. They can't. It has to be named. Financial power of attorney. Who has access to my bank accounts? Again, spouses think they have access to their spouse's accounts. They do not because they're like, well, I'm a beneficiary. They're like, he's still alive. She's still alive. So until you pass, that doesn't shift. Healthcare power of attorney, financial power of attorney, living will are all documents that are only operative when you are alive. When you're incapacitated, when you can't make decisions, whether it be cognitive or you're in a coma or surgery, et cetera, et cetera, et cetera, those things are super important. So those should all be updated. And who you name as agents is really important. Don't just cheat and split it with your kids. Usually one kid's the emotional one, one's not. Who's good with finance? Who's good with money? You don't have to be a financier. You just need to be good at paying bills to be a financial power of attorney. Like there's a lot of advice we have as we build these things out. Then you have your will, which is kind of your backstop. If you forget, here's where my stuff goes. And then usually for almost everyone that has a $500,000 to $2 million, you need some, you know, we believe that a trust makes sense. Why? You can have more control. It's private. It doesn't go through probate. You don't have the probate costs, the probate expenses, the court, the attorneys. You can also add delayed distributions or different types of things to it, which is nice. It also has some other fun tax stuff. So different kinds of trusts for different things. Some trusts get nursing home protection. Some trusts get probate and tax protections. You know, there's all kinds of fun stuff to analyze at that point in time. Fun for us. I'm sure not fun for you guys. But there are a lot of options out there. And when you're getting to Hulk Hogan's question here, when you start giving money away and it's very predictable, like, all right, hey, we're going to give everything to our three kids equally, a third, a third, a third. And we're going to make sure, you know, when we have that kind of situation, is it important that you tell everybody when they're going to get their money or how they're going to get their money? Maybe. I think it's important to say who's in charge. Hey, Billy's going to be the trustee. Susie's going to be the executor. And Bobby's going to be the healthcare private attorney. We'll make sure they all know, right? Because we're going to name our spouse first, but after that. So like that conversation is probably extent. You don't have to tell them how much money you have. You don't have to tell them, you know, all that stuff of when and how you're going to make. You can. I think it's best practice. But to me, it's not as important because it's even. It's the same rules. Everybody's getting the same stuff. It's just like, who's going to be in charge? I think that's an important conversation to have. And then you tell that person, hey, call this, you know, attorney, call this, you know, here's their information. All super important. This is as important, if not more important than the documents themselves. The documents are lame. Anybody can put documents together. It's people that can execute them that actually matter. So when does it get hairy? Well, what if you have grandkids? You start putting things in grandkid trusts. Then we have to have harder conversations. Is it its equal share or does it come out of that kid's share? When we start doing grandkids, we do a lot of grandkid stuff, right? Because why? People are living longer and people are giving money to their grandkids more than their kids. So, or at least a portion of it. So then you got to start figuring that out. I would have those conversations with the parents. And what if you have one, you know, a kid that didn't have kids? Do they get hit by a portion of the grandkid trust? Like all of these things have to be decided and it's up to you. There's no right or wrong way to do it. And I promise as long as you have the conversation during your life, it will go better. Now, the time and where you have to let everybody know what's going on. When you start disinheriting or treating kids differently, I would strongly recommend not just having conversations, but putting things in letters together. You don't have to outline your plan, but hey, Jim, you know, and there's ways to say it. We at this point in time, Jim is not part of our estate. This goes out to Jim and his family. This goes out to all the siblings. Why? It sounds awful, but if you're going to disinherit a kid, they probably should know. And if you don't know and you don't do that, it does a couple things. One, it sets the expectation, but I promise you, they will sue you. And the trustees and the kid, the other kids, the second mom and dad die because if they're blindsided, it's guaranteed lawsuit. And the only person that wins is a lawyer. If you send this letter, you're codifying your intent. It's a great legal tool so that people know what's going on. And you're saying, I'm doing this with sound mind. I wasn't influenced. I made this decision earlier in life. So when you're doing things like that, I think it's really important to draw lines in the sand so that your kids know what's going on. All of this sounds really complicated. That is why I think financial advisors do a very terrible job planning for legal. They usually just give someone a business card and say, go figure it out. Or, hey, I have a bunch of ideas. You should do a SLAT, a CRAT, a CRUT, a defective trust, an offshore trust. Like they give you all these buzzwords because they read about them in their CFP. It's complete nonsense. They shouldn't be allowed to talk about it. They should be barred from saying anything about legal because whatever they say is usually wrong or it's out of context or it's too hard to administer. They don't have enough money. There's just all kinds of problems. So when you come to Golden Reserve, Ayler Stallings is our preferred law firm because I'm Greg Ayler and I own a law firm. So when we do that, we do a complimentary inventory of your assets and then we provide some direction. And then if you become a client, you get a complimentary meeting and all of your legal documents are included in our annual fee. Whether or not you use them doesn't matter. That's actually part of our service. We care so much about that, that we pay for it as part of our fees to either update your docs or give you new docs. Or if you want to use your own estate plan attorneys, we'll pay for them. That's how much I care. I'll let someone else do them. I'm not thrilled about that because usually they don't do a very good job. But these are the things that matter because it's the quarterback. It's the glue. Everyone worries about what to do during your life. What happens after your life matters too. And having the right humans there, because I think a lot of people try to use the electronic stuff. I'm like, okay, so is your mom going to call the 1-800 number when dad dies and talk to some guy in India? Is that the plan? Or do you want to call and get, you know, JT, Chris, Rhonda, Christy, Selena, Jesse, Tim, Anna, Chad, any of our people are all going to be the person that answers the phone on the worst day of your life. Don't you want someone that you know that's a human to help support your spouse when you pass or when you have a nursing home event? Like, that's what actually matters. Just so everybody knows, like, everyone thinks the trust matters. All the trusts are the same. All the wills are the same. They're not, they don't matter. They matter, but you know what I mean? They don't really matter in the scale of mattering. I am so grateful that my mom had all of these people talking to her on the worst day of her life. My team was talking to my mom about all of her legal stuff and they were there for her and they made it easy. And here's how you get your death certificates and here's how you close these accounts and here's what you do with Social Security. And you have one point of contact. You're not bouncing around from a bunch of people. That is the magic of having a team. An estate planning team behind you. behind you in retirement. They may not be in front of you, but they're behind you. And it's a break the glass moment, folks. It may not seem like you need it until you need it. And that's why they're there. That's what all of that's for. And I think that gets lost. You're not buying documents. You're buying humans. And that is, you know, the real legal protection plan is part of every plan we put together. Every roadmap we have has a legal protection plan. And I think it gets so overlooked and marginalized, but it's actually one of the most important things that we do for families because I see it every day.
11: Retirement planning is more than just investments. I'm going to say it again. Retirement planning is more than just investments. 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
13: 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Governor Snyder, it's great to have you with us.
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18: Hi, I'm Dave Lorenz. Before you know it, the kids will be out of school, so now's the time to plan for that summer getaway. And we have

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1: 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Kevin talks, and then you talk on All Talk. 9 a.m. to noon on 760 WJR. 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
5: The president is asking for patience. Fox News, I'm Jim Ossman. Here's what's happening. President Trump wants to strengthen the terms of the proposed deal to end the war with Iran, telling Fox he's not in any rush. Fox's Max Gordon from Tel Aviv.
6: President Trump met with top aides in the Situation Room on Friday. That meeting reportedly took about 2 hours, but at the end of it, no deal was announced. The New York Times and Axios report that President Trump sent tougher terms to Iran for a peace deal in an effort to exert pressure and to speed up the process, but it's unclear what changes were made to the potential agreement. This as the Strait of Hormuz remains closed to ship traffic and the U.S. continues its blockade. And with a focus on the Middle East, President Trump has expanded the role of the U.S. ambassador to Turkey, Tom Barak, making him special envoy to both Iraq and Syria.
5: Iran's parliament speaker wrote in a post on X he does not trust America, quote, "We do not gain concessions through talks, but through missiles," unquote. President Trump says he is not afraid to return to military action. Meantime, Iran's president has reportedly submitted a letter of resignation to the office of the Supreme Leader. The letter states the president and his government have been excluded from major decision-making. Staying in the Middle East, Israeli troops have captured a strategic mountain topped with a crusader-built castle in southern Lebanon. In the deepest incursion of the country in more than 25 years, the military reported on Sunday. And the U.S. and Senegal met in a friendly match in Charlotte. That's leading up to the World Cup. The U.S. won 3-2.
7: Ware continuing the run down the right side. Options in the middle. Balogun is one of them. It's Balogun! Balogun gets his goal!
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